0: BTS didn't specify the reason for their decision in a social media post, but they said they hope, quote, music is heard and loved by what it is and not divided by region or language. Last month, the Grammys announced the new category for songs with, quote, meaningful use of one or more Asian languages. Some black artists have accused the Grammys of pigeonholing them into certain categories and keeping them from the general Fields Awards, Record of the Year, Album of the Year, and Song of the Year. Grammys CEO Harvey Mason Jr. said he respects the decision by BTS, but defended the new category, saying it doesn't exclude any artists from general Fields consideration. Seung Gong, NPR News, Seoul.
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0: featuring Nick Cave. It's Wichita Lineman from Flea. It's off his debut solo album, Honora. I want to thank Flea for being my guest today. We're back in a minute with more World Cafe.
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5: Thanks again to Flea and contributing host Kaleo for that session you heard before the break there. We re-aired that as Flea gears up to play at the Newport Jazz Festival this weekend. This is World Cafe. I'm Raina Duras. Here's new music from the Womack Sisters.

one thing well. You only gotta do one thing well to make it in this world, baby. You got a woman waiting for you there. All you ever gotta do is be a good man one time to one woman.

0: featuring Waxahachie on backing vocals there. Courtney Barnett, Sight Unseen, from her latest album, Creature of Habit. Thank you again to Flea, contributing host Kaleo, and senior producer Kimberly Junod for their work on that session you heard at the top of the hour. Thank you as well at the end of this hour to our affiliates all across the country who bring this show to you. And thanks to the whole team here who make it happen. We produce it at WXPN at the University of Pennsylvania in Philadelphia. I'm Raina Duras. 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
3: Rounds of showers and thunderstorms coming into parts of the states for the next several days. We have ample moisture streaming in, interacting with a stalled out boundary. Locally heavier rainfall expected. For the Horn Lake area tonight, we are partly cloudy or low mid-70s. Scattered thunderstorms by Friday afternoon with more rounds of it into Friday night. Friday's high, low 90s. Jackson area, we have some scattered thunderstorms sticking around this evening, our low mid-70s. High-end chances for showers and thunderstorms Friday, very muggy, the high, low 90s. For the Gulfport area for tonight, a chance for showers and a few thunderstorms, our low upper 70s. Scattered thunderstorms likely on Friday. I'm meteorologist Jennifer Naramore. 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
0: Nobody's perfect. And if you were perfect, well, probably wouldn't be very interesting, would it? Coming up, you'll hear this new Queens of the Stone Age song all about embracing your imperfections.
4: If you need me, come and see me on Easy Street. I ain't out to find.
0: That's Easy Street from Queens of the Stone Age. That's on deck, along with new music from Angela Autumn.
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0: Alabama Shakes.
6: 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I feel hope coming.
0: Slap Dragon.

Elliott Smith with one of his more upbeat tracks. That's Baby Britain on World Cafe. Your next song was written in just 5 minutes. So if you ever find yourself saying you don't have enough time to get anything done, maybe you got to be more like geese. It's called Cobra.

0: From their new album, I Must Be Dreaming, out in just under a month, Alabama Shakes with I Feel Hope Coming. Remembering Glenn Hansard on Live from the Archives, coming up in just a minute here on World Cafe.
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0: You're listening to World Cafe. I'm Marina Duras, and this is Live from the Archives. Yesterday, we learned the very sad news that singer and songwriter Glenn Hansard passed away at the age of 56 in a tragic accident in Dublin. Glenn was one half of the duo The Swell Season, along with his longtime collaborator, Marketa Erglova. They released their first album in 2006, and they won an Oscar together for Best Original Song for their song Falling Slowly that they wrote for the film Once, which they also co-starred in. Glenn also appeared on World Cafe several times in The Swell Season and in his other band, The Frames. To honor Glenn, today on Live from the Archives, you're going to hear two songs from two different times The Swell Season visited the cafe. First, here they are performing their Oscar-winning song, Falling Slowly.

Remembering Glenn Hanser today on World Cafe. That's from his visit to the cafe last year, along with Markéta Orglova as the Swell Season. That's their performance of When Your Mind's Made Up from their last album, Forward. And that was their first album together in 16 years. It was a really beautiful session. They were so excited to be making music together again after such a long time. The performance was gorgeous. Glenn was so happy and so full of life. Such a charming, great guy. His energy really makes it harder to believe that he's gone. Again, he passed away yesterday at the age of 56. We're sending all the love out to his family, his friends, and everyone who loved him. If you'd like to watch that session with the Swell Season, it's on our website, worldcafe.org. Here's LCD Sound System. All my friends.

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0: How's it going? I'm Raina Duras. You're listening to World Cafe. If you've ever been to the mountains, maybe you live near them, maybe you've taken a trip to them, you know that the experience of being in the mountains or seeing a mountain up close can be profound. They're huge and majestic and mysterious and ancient. You'll find mountains in the center of myths and religions. And for your next artist who was born in Appalachia, where mountains are a defining feature, the mountain is something personally powerful. Angela Autumn says, "The mountain is a powerful image to me in my healing. It represents new heights and accomplishments, something monumental that is not easily perceived by the senses, but is felt internally." And in this new song, she takes you with her there to a mountain stream. Mountain Stream, that's the name of this one from Angela Autumn. New music on the cafe.

0: Chance to Bleed from Kurt Vile. And before that, one of his heroes, Neil Young, Out on the Weekend. And that's it for this edition of World Cafe. Thank you so much for letting me hang out with you and play you some music today. And thank you to our affiliate stations of public radio stations around the country who make that possible. And to the whole team here who make this show. We produce it at WXPN at the University of Pennsylvania in Philadelphia. I'm Raina Duris. 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
0: Josh Groban has sold millions of records and has performed for presidents and dignitaries. But one of the most important moments in his career was recording a song with his dad on his new album, Cinematic. Josh shares that story, talks about making an album of some of his favorite movie songs, and about dabbling in comedy. That's on the next World Cafe.
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3: Finishing off the work week and heading into our weekend with some on and off again chances for showers and thunderstorms across the state. One of the main threats will be some heavier rainfall that could lead to isolated flooding. Hot and muggy weather in place. Now dry and Tupelo through the night to low 70s. Scattered thunderstorms starting to kick in for Friday, the high low 90s, and rounds of rain and storms Friday night and Saturday. For the Vicksburg area, becoming partly cloudy for the early morning, a low mid 70s. More showers with thunderstorms starting to build in through Friday with our Friday high low 90s. Pascagoula, slight chance for rain through the night to low mid 70s. Elevated chances for showers with thunderstorms Friday. I'm Jennifer Aramore. 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
8: 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In France, firefighters working to contain a huge blaze near one of the country's most important wine-growing regions. Correspondent Eleanor Beardsley gives us the latest from Bordeaux on the next morning edition from NPR News.
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5: On and off again, chances for showers with thunderstorms in place. We have ample moisture interacting with a front. Some of the storms may produce some locally heavier rain. Now dry through the night in Oxford, a low 70s, and then scattered storms kicking in Friday afternoon, the high low 90s. More rounds of showers with thunderstorms likely Saturday. Slight chance for Sunday. For the Greenwood area, dry through the night, warm and muggy, a low mid 70s. Shower and thunderstorm chances coming our way for Friday into Friday nights. Friday's high mid 90s. And for the Natchez area, dry through the night, and then scattered thunderstorms coming our way for Friday. Overnight low mid-70s, Friday's high mid-90s. I'm meteorologist Jennifer Naramore. 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

0: her 1979 book of essays, The White Album, Joan Didion wrote, "We tell ourselves stories in order to live." 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
1: At least as far back as 200 million years ago, cycads grew in abundance. And at the peak of their distribution and diversity, they lived alongside the dinosaurs. These so-called living fossils were a fixture of tropical prehistoric landscapes and have changed little since then. Yet today, they face their greatest threats in poaching, habitat destruction, and climate change. I'm Jennifer Bernstein, CEO and the William C. Steer Senior President at the New York Botanical Garden, and this is Plant People. Today, I'm joined by Dr. Dennis Stevenson, previously our Vice President for Botanical Science here at NYBG and currently the Senior Curator Emeritus Editor at Botanical Review. He is one of the world's top cycad experts, and together we're exploring the storied past and challenging future of these ancient and unique plants. Hi, Dennis. Welcome to Plant People.
2: Well, I'm glad to be here. Thanks for having me.
1: Well, I'm so glad to talk to you today. It's always fun to speak with you. And we're going to have a great conversation about cycads, and you are the perfect person to have that conversation with. So for listeners who may not be familiar, what exactly are cycads and how do they differ from more common plants like ferns or palms?
2: Well, they're a very ancient lineage, as we pointed out. But it's their growth habit. They tend to be single-stem plants that we don't think of as very branched. And they really look like a cactus with palm leaves.
1: Yeah, that's a good description. So what drew you to focus your research on cycads?
2: Well, that's a very interesting story, actually. My academic grandfather had published on the structure of the growing points of cycads in several papers. And they were always of interest to me. But sometimes things in your career are serendipitous. And after I finished my PhD, I had a postdoc at Harvard University, but I was stationed at Fairchild Tropical Garden in Miami. And they have the best cycad collection in the world. Mm. And I'm going, this is perfect. Yeah. So I think that's what really started it for me.
1: Well, I can see how being at Fairchild, you would be inspired because they have some incredible plants there. And I love that phrase, academic grandfather. Can you explain what that means for our listeners?
2: Yes. My major professor for my PhD, it was his professor, and he was on my PhD committee, my academic grandfather, except he passed. And they were the authors of the primary plant morphology textbook through three or four editions.
1: I've heard other colleagues of ours talk about their forebearers in science in exactly that same way. And I think it's nice because it speaks to the continuity of science and the fact that nothing is ever really fully resolved in one person's career. We're always continuing to broaden our understanding. So it's a nice turn of phrase. So you found them interesting. You found yourself at a place where they were in abundance. What about them has kept you focused for so long?
2: I've gone through various phases in studying them. And the first phase was taking up where my academic grandfather left off in the developmental anatomy or

0: in the developmental anatomy or structure of that chute system. It so happened that simultaneously, a man that I knew as an undergraduate had given a talk at the Ohio Academy of Science meeting, and he was retiring to Fairchild, and he was interested in the reproduction of these plants. And their reproductive cycle is just amazing. There are a few seed plants, actually the only ones, I guess, extant, that have motile male gametes. And they have these sperm cells that are so big, you can see them on the slide with the naked eye. And so then the idea was, well, we have all these living plants there. We could look at them experimentally to see how this system really works. So once I did the anatomy stuff, I then moved into the reproductive side and the pollination biology, because nobody knew how they got pollinated, yet they have male plants versus female plants. How does the pollen get over there? And how does the system work? So because there's a native one in Florida, and in the wild areas at the Montgomery Botanical Center, I was able to work out the reproductive cycle of them in some detail.
1: Hmm.
0: Then I went, well, you know, they got these really weird compounds. And one of them is called BMAA, and it's a neurotoxin. It's a non-protein amino acid, to be specific. But the really cool part was we found weevil pollination in these plants and that the weevils were consuming the plant. So we went, whoa, wait a minute. These guys should be dead. But they weren't dead. They were living. So we tried to figure out how did they deal with this BMAA. And it ends up that they actually sequester it in their cocoon cases and make poisonous cocoon cases against their predators.
1: So the pollinators, the weevils, were also eating them?
0: Yep, they eat them and they sequester this BMA, they secrete it out into their cocoon cases.
1: So it
0: doesn't stop them from growing. Any other organism, well, we would just die. There's something called cattle staggers in Australia, where the livestock will eat cycad leaves, and it's a neurotoxin. In fact, Oliver Sacks wrote a whole book on them in Island of the Colorblind.
1: So they sequester it so that the weevils can still pollinate and do what they're doing without dying, but so that they can still procreate.
0: Because the weevils go through their life cycle by copulating on the female cones and then ovipositing on the male cones. So they go through their life cycle inside these plants.
1: Mm. It's amazing all of the strategies that plants have developed. So let's talk a little bit about this description that you often hear about cycads as living fossils. What does that mean? And what do we know about their ancient history alongside dinosaurs?
0: The older I get, the more I identify with living fossils, I must say. It's because of the early fossil record in the early Permian. They remain little changed, but yet they survive the vicissitudes of time. So you've got to say, okay, what's the secret? What's going on in this group of organisms that allow that? Well, there are certain things like the neurotoxins have developed would be a good one. That keeps your predators from munching on you.
1: Yeah.
0: But the time frame is that because from what we know in the fossil record, and it's pretty good, and there's some details in there, it allows us to have a plant that resembles a fossil, but it's still alive. So we can look at its life cycle and how it's functioning in a modern context on how they might compare to the conifers, ginkgo, and then, of course, the flowering plants. So there are lessons to be learned by looking at different organisms, just as looking at ferns might help me understand cycads.
1: Interesting. So they have this long persistence, and that allows us to understand what strategies they're using. And from that, what do we learn about biodiversity in general? Have we taken that knowledge and applied it in some particular ways?
0: Yes, in a way, because what we've learned from studying the extants, we do know the foibles they have. So we know that they were widespread and covered everywhere. And now, of course, they're very restricted. So what are their foibles? Well, one of their foibles was in their reproductive system, because it takes too long to get from one generation to the next. I mean, as fast as you could do to raise a plant from seed to making a cone, and that's under optimum greenhouse conditions, is 5 years. Many of these plants at Fairchild had been there 50 years before they made a cone. So not only do you have a long life cycle, which means you can't have a lot of genetic turnover in terms of mutations, but that whole process with the weevils takes

0: almost 2 years. So part of the lesson is gigantism probably doesn't do you any good. Big unbranched plant, giant sperm, huge seeds with all kinds of stored stuff in them, often for naught.
1: Mm-hmm. Yeah, but they've done okay.
0: They're doing okay. And if we leave them alone, they'll continue to do okay.
1: The pods are so fun to see. They're often there in the conservatory.
0: Yes.
1: And I always point them out when I'm there with a visitor because they're amazing. And now I have more information to share about why they're so amazing.
0: You know, this tree stump thing that's in that house?
1: Mm-hmm.
0: Well, that plant, that cycas sits next to it.
1: Mm-hmm.
0: Is one of an original plant to the conservatory from 1905.
1: Oh, wow. Wow. That's amazing.
0: They're long lived.
1: Yeah, yeah. So you mentioned a little bit about the range and how it's changed over time. Where in the world today do cycads grow naturally, and why are those environments particularly suitable?
0: One country that does pretty well with them is Australia. And I think it's partially because the Australians haven't destroyed their landscapes, in a sense. So I think these plants just survive there. No known herbivores. And then parts of Africa, tropical Africa into Central Africa, where we still have undeveloped mountainous areas, and the plants seem to do well there. And really, it's the same thing in the New World. The odd man out a little bit is our one species in North America that's not a fossil, the Zamia pumila in Florida. And that seems to do well. And I think it does well because they're ones where if you damage them, and they often can make a second branch or two branches. And so they seem to be able to survive that kind of disturbance that goes on. They're underground. That's another secret some of them have used. So fires and desert situations don't damage them.
1: So you said it's not a fossil. Does that mean that this is a later species? It hasn't been around as long?
0: Yeah, they look pretty much the same. But for some reason, we would never put a fossil in a modern genus in the classification. I don't know why, but that's just what we do.
1: Okay. So this is a taxonomical artifact.
0: Yeah, but
1: artifact.
0: They look just like them.
1: Okay.
0: You'll get a kick out of this. I even reconstructed a fossil cone once because when you go to the lab and you see those big jars with the pickled things.
1: Yeah.
0: Well, the liquid all dried out and it dried out and it looked identical to a fossil.
1: Okay.
0: So I sent a picture to a paleobotanist and said, look what I found.
1: Did it work?
0: It worked. It did.
1: So many people are surprised to learn that cycads do still play very important ecological roles. So what benefits do they bring to their ecosystems, these
0: plants? Okay, well, they have these roots called coralloid roots. And what it is, they're agiotrophic. So they grow up towards the surface of the soil. And so they don't, instead of growing down, they grow up.
1: Okay.
0: And they form little masses around the base of the plant. And they have in them a blue-green alga, or cyanobacterium as they're called, mm-hmm. That's a nitrogen fixer.
1: Ah, they come with their own fertilizer.
0: And they also can take a soil and add nitrogen to the area. It's really quite interesting because the other important nitrogen fixers that we know of are the bean family.
1: Mm-hmm.
0: But they use a different bacterium in a different way.
1: Mm.
0: The nitrogen thing was a big thing. Gloria Carusi and I had a couple of grants working on that.
1: Does that mean that they have a role to play in restoration efforts?
0: Partially, but also we want to know how that system works so we can utilize that to our system. So if we can dissect the pathways it uses, et cetera.
1: You can replicate it in other ways.
0: Yes, because there is a nitrogen pathway in the plant. And there's actually a nitrogen pathway in the blue-green algae. When they're living in the cycad, they use a third route.
1: Hmm.
0: So this obviously tells us something about making a situation where we could utilize these in crop plants.
1: Hmm.
0: Not to expect the normal situation, but to do it in such a way to utilize the known third route.
1: So a new route for nitrogen fixing that could be applied in crop situations.
0: Exactly.
1: That's very interesting. Conservationists warn that cycads are now among the most endangered plant groups on Earth. What are the main threats that they're facing today?
0: One of them is habitat destruction. The other one is the illegal trade. And I was very involved in that with the IUCN and developing an action plan and actually getting legislations passed to get certain things downlisted, and I'll explain that. So we tried to convince the community, you don't need a big plant. you can watch one grow. Mm-hmm. So we really pushed the downloading seeds. And that's because one person might have a pollen plant in Iowa and someone in England's got the ovulate plant. What are they going to do? So if they can send their pollen over and get seeds, they can then disperse those cultivated seeds and not take from the wild. So
1: is that what you did through the IUCN?
0: We did, yeah, that was one of the things that we did to try to stop. Because there's certain cultures that view a plant in your collection only of value if it's wild collected. Mm. So we had to get past that at the same time. Yeah. Cactus people know this same problem.
1: Yeah, cactus poaching has been a problem for a long time and ramped up actually recently during the pandemic, the demand. Yeah.
0: But the big push we did also, I should mention this one because it's so successful, particularly in Mexico, working with indigenous people. Don't go in the forest and some guy gives you $5 for a $200 plant for him. Go in the forest, harvest the seeds, start a nursery. So we actually got a grant to subsidize the starting of nurseries. They grow the seedlings up and they sell the plants and there's a continuous renewable income then for the indigenous people.
1: That's a great example of creating a bioeconomy and doing it to a conservation end. So that's terrific. The International Union for the Conservation of Nature, I think it's worth just saying a word about what that organization does. We've talked about it on this podcast before, but this is an organization of conservation practitioners and scientists who identify threatened species and they will put them on various lists of concern. The Red List is a very notable one. And it sounds like your work with them was about creating frameworks for disrupting the poaching that was happening. I'm interested to know who's doing the poaching. Is it like a mass market gardener or who is it that's the end user?
0: It's the same mentality as the cacti or orchid people.
1: Okay.
0: There are people who want to expand their cycad collection and they'll do anything to go get them. Often someone would just fund a trip because they wanted to go somewhere and they could sneak some plants back. But I would go back to your IUCN comment because I founded the cycad specialist group. And the first thing we did is make a world list of all the cycads. It's available online now. It's been through several reiterations. But we've listed then the threat to each species and given its distribution. And I think the good thing is some things have been downlisted.
1: Meaning that they've gone from the red list.
0: Put on appendix two.
1: Yeah.
0: Yeah.
1: That's good. That means that the efforts are working.
0: Exactly.
1: Yeah. It's a great organization, and many of our scientists here at NYBG participate in the process that they undertake. And it's an important input to conservation frameworks and to conservation practices all over the world. I mean, we're a collections-based institution. I understand the impulse to collect, and these things are things of beauty, so I can understand the desire to have them, but not at the risk of the plant going extinct. That's not okay.
0: Well, I think cutting one leaf off to make a herbarium specimen is probably fine.
1: Yeah, okay. So there's a range.
0: Yeah, as opposed to digging it up.
1: Yeah. Well, it sounds like there are better alternatives now for people to get these plants if they want them. And watching them grow, I imagine, can be very satisfying for folks. You said that there are species that are being downlisted. Are there places where that's been particularly successful, where wild populations are regenerating or thriving in a way that at one point seemed unlikely?
0: There's a real focus in Mexico, for example. Another area where there's a focus is in South Africa, Australia, and China. Mm-hmm. China's gotten really good about that kind of thing now.
1: Yeah, it's interesting to think about places that are at different stages of development now in the context of the current science and the biodiversity crisis. So much of the development that was happening in the Industrial Revolution was taking place without the benefit of our current understanding about the way that these systems can and cannot regenerate and what happens when we lose species. But today we have a lot more information, so maybe countries are approaching it differently.
0: And I think getting the amateur community to raise plants and seedlings and stuff has also helped.
1: Yeah. Well, this is a way in which the exchange of information as between the scientific community and the avocational hobbyist has improved a lot with the internet. People who are interested in plants and who want to collect them but don't want to do it in a way that's irresponsible have ready access to a lot more information than they once did. So maybe that's helping.
0: Yeah, I believe that's true.
1: It sort of tracks with the growing interest in native plants. It's the other side of the coin. If you're interested in plants in general, then you're thinking about systems, you're thinking about how to support your local biodiversity, and maybe you also are interested in rare plants, but you don't want to be irresponsible about it. So I think it's a good thing for there to be more global awareness about what are the most pressing conservation issues related to cycads right now. It sounds like there's been a lot of progress on the poaching question. What about habitat destruction? That's harder to deal with, isn't it?
0: Yeah. It is. It definitely is. I mean, there are various kinds of examples. If you're in the Amazon area and you flood an area, these guys are not aquatics.
1: Right.
0: They're gone.
1: Yeah.
0: And once you wipe them out in a place like that, to get it back is going to be very, very difficult. So it's various kinds of habitat destructions because cycads aren't all desert plants. A lot of them are rainforest plants. In South America, there's one epiphytic one we have in the conservatory that's actually only found in the tops of trees in the mountains of Panama. That one is really, really threatened as they keep cutting down for timber and various other usages. Its habitat's going to be gone.
1: You mentioned this idea of you don't know what you're losing when you lose a species because you don't know what you haven't yet understood. Are there potential uses, for example, human uses of these plants that you think we don't fully understand yet, but could be lost? Are there medical applications? I would think with a neurotoxin, there could be.
0: There's been some pursuit of it, but it stopped. But the notion of understanding neurodegeneration, like Oliver wrote about with this BMAA compound as an experimental compound. And we actually, Gloria Carusi and I, actually were using it in that little plant that botanists can grow by the thousands, Arabidopsis or the Thalecrest, the experimental plant, using BMAA on it. And we got some interesting results of what it could do. We passed it off to some neuro people, but they never really picked it up.
1: Mm. Yeah. And so that's a good example, Dennis, because maybe in the moment in time with the available funding, that wasn't something that someone picked up, but that doesn't mean that the inquiry is done. But if the plants are extinct, there's nowhere to go.
0: Nowhere to go.
1: With
0: good
1: it.
0: Point.
1: So an important reason to think about how we protect these plants. So if we have listeners who are interested in cycads, where would you point them to learn more? And where would you point them to help protect these plants?
0: There's a website called the Cycad Pages, which I think is extinct now that Ken Hill died, but it's still available. But there's a new one called the World List of Cycads. There's pictures of every species, where they are, ancillary information, photos of herbarium specimens and field photos, and we're constantly updating them. So there'll be a section on neurotoxicity on those pages. There'll be a section on chromosome numbers. There'll be a section on various topics that deal with them.
1: How many plants do you have at your home, Dennis?
0: Hardly any.
1: Yeah, this is a thing about botanists that is surprising. They don't cultivate plants indoors, really. It's not their thing.
0: Well, Jan goes nuts in our garden.
1: Okay, good.
0: But so yeah, all indoor plants, no, she doesn't want them either, you know?
1: Yeah. Well, Dennis, it's really fun to talk to you always. Thanks for coming to talk to us about cycads here on Plant People.
0: Thank you very much.
1: With hundreds of millions of years of cycad success behind us, it's all the more important that these living fossils survive this difficult time in their history for the benefit of the planet and for future generations. If you'd like to learn more about what you've heard in this episode, check out our show notes at nybg.org.
2: This is Bird Note. Ornithologist and poet J. Drew Lanham often writes about his experience as a Black man in the outdoors, both the joy of being in nature and the racism he faces in the field. Sometimes that's led him to bird in places that others might overlook. And one time, looking for sparrows inspired a poem celebrating these little brown birds.
3: sparrow envy. Were I the sparrow, brown-backed, skittish, and small, I would find haven in thorniest thickets, search far and wide for fields lain fallow, treasure the unkempt, worship the unmown, covet the weed-strewn row. I would slink between sedges, chip unseen from brambles, skulk deep within hedges, and desire the ditches grown wild. I would find great joy in the mist-sodden morning, sing humble pleas from the highest weeds, and plead for the gray days to stay.
2: 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I'm Mark Bramhill.
4: What you're about to hear is a scream symphony. It was composed by Tom Tenney, who lives in Brooklyn, New York. He dedicates his Scream Symphony to the victims of the 9/11 terrorist attacks, whose taped phone calls can be heard in this recording. Tenney says these are screams as media that were never meant to be media, and that they belong to the most unwilling participants in art you'll ever find. 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

The men who have applied the greatest weapon ever developed, the atomic bomb, are close-mouthed, serious, and highly impressed with the world-shaking magnitude of what they've done. We talked with Colonel Paul W. Tibbetts, Jr. of Miami, Florida, pilot of the B-29, the top, first atomic bomb in history. You asked him how he felt about it, and he said he didn't feel anything much. But you knew from talking to him that he sensed the meaning of that bomb's away. The explosion was a big ball of fire. Anyone...

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500 feet into the sky. It's a terrific crash, ladies and gentlemen. The smoke and the flames now. Andy Kramer rising to the ground, not quite to the mooring mast. All the humanity and all the first.

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1: Welcome to USC Annenberg's This California Life. I'm Megan Donis. This season, we document Altadena after the fires, following this remarkable community as it recovers and rebuilds. And part of that community were the many animals who went missing during the fires. Reporter Alyssa Martinet follows one woman who returned to her home in Altadena to spearhead efforts to rescue beloved pets and reunite them with their families.
2: Billy cat!
3: It's February 2025, a month after the Eaton Fire burned through Altadena, and Jamie Rosier is standing in the wreckage of a burnt home, calling out for a lost cat. As the fire raced towards town, the owner couldn't get her cat out from under the bed in time. She had to leave.
2: I'm trying right now to see if I can even identify, you know, what might look like a bed. Because that's where she said he was when she evacuated. And she said it would be a miracle if he survived. And she's been convinced that he's dead. I'm not going to let her think that at this point. I don't want her to give up.
3: Choppers fly overhead. Nearly every structure is utterly flattened. All that's left standing in most of the houses are the brick chimneys.
2: If he ran out, he could be anywhere. Yeah. But if he stayed there, his body might be right there. I don't know. But I still call out and talk to them and, you know, make kitty sounds and kissy sounds and all the things. I'll shake treat bags sometimes and I'll pour the kibble.
3: Jamie has worked with animals her whole life. She has her own business as a dog trainer and behavior consultant. She's also worked in animal disaster relief all over the U.S. Her first was Hurricane Katrina in 2005, where she helped rescue animals in the disaster zone.
4: I did not know at that time that there was that realm at all. I had no idea. But, you know, because of my love for animals and my work with animals, my whole career, I was just called to go.
3: 4 years later, Jamie helped animals evacuate from the L.A. station fires. Then she worked on the 2023 fires in Maui, where she and her husband later moved.
4: And then I was actually working on Hurricane Helene remotely when this disaster hit. So I went straight from Hurricane Helene to the Eden fire disaster.
3: This is the fifth disaster she's worked on, and it's the most personal. Jamie grew up in Altadena.
5: Hallie, folks here are entering 24 hours of hell in Altadena. We have the smoke behind me. We have smoke on the other side. We are essentially encircled and enshrouded by this Eaton fire, which was 400 acres, now nearly 10,000 acres. That gives you a glimpse at how quickly it's moved. We were just about a half.
4: My phone started ringing off the hook like crazy, and it hasn't stopped, and we're a month in.
5: It is utter heartbreak in every direction you look. It's fire crews having to give up the firefight because they don't have any water, and that is why.
4: Because I was so far away and feeling so helpless, knowing my community was burning up and being deeply affected, I started gathering resources for my loved ones and neighbors and everyone, and also for their animals. Because I've got hundreds of clients up in Altadena, pet-based clients, over the past almost 30 years. And I started seeing missing people posts, missing pets, all of that, and I started logging all that data as well and trying to play matchmaker. I was working almost around the clock, tirelessly answering calls, texts, Facebook messages, Instagram messages, whatever. Like, it was just nonstop. Because I have worked on 4 other disasters, I know where this typically goes, and, you know, we've got to get resources to people as quick as we can so that they can make it through.
3: Soon, Jamie realized she had to be on the ground in Altadena. After she landed in L.A., the first thing she did was head to the burn zone.
4: Seeing all the properties that I used to live in that were burned down, the house that where I, like, first lived with my husband, for example. Like, I stood in that driveway and just crying, you know? Like, I just melted down because I have so many great memories there.
3: Jamie spent most of her adult life, over 20 years, living and working in Altadena.
4: My parents were divorced and my mom was in Pasadena and my dad was in Altadena. And I always gravitated towards Altadena because of the big trees and the nature, being up against the mountains there. I mean, I was, you know, roller skating and riding my bike up Christmas Tree Lane and cruising all over town. I grew up with a mixed family. At my mom's house, I had a half-brother and full brother there. And then growing up at my dad's, I had four foster brothers. Two were white, two were black. But having my foster brothers, you know, in that community and was so much more comfortable because it was such a diverse place. You know, we'd go to other cities and heads would turn and people would look at us funny, but Altadena was very different.
3: It's also where her love of animals began. In college, Jamie started helping trap stray cats, the beginning of her nearly 30-year career with animals. Everything from working as a vet tech to teaching dogs to swim.
4: I grew up with lots of animals. Mom's house, we had 17 cats. So I'm a crazy cat lady. We had reptiles, you know, I had rabbits, dogs at my dad's house. You know, I'd rescue birds. I mean, it's been a lifelong journey. I don't remember life without having an animal, really. Then when I went off to college, I got into a cat rescue. And, that turned into collecting 13 cats.
3: The animal rescue work is all volunteer, but people always step up to help make it possible.
4: For every disaster, I've always been, like, you know, basically sponsored. Like, I've said to someone, hey, I really want to go. You know, I'm thinking about this. And somebody says, hey, I'll get you the flyer miles. It's been amazing. Every single disaster that I've done has been that way.
3: A month after the fire, Jamie was on the ground in Altadena in her rented minivan. It's filled to the brim with supplies, bags of cat food, jugs of water, bowls, crates, and flashlights.
6: Your car is so decked out. I'm impressed.
4: For
6: being
4: a rent,
6: I know, but you've got everything you need in here.
4: I've never driven a little minivan. I guess this is the soccer mom life that
6: it's
4: I never
6: working,
4: knew about. No, it does.
6: You have everything.
4: It's loaded up. Like, yeah, I'm ready for it.
3: As prepared as she is for the rescue work, her hometown looks completely different. And sometimes she loses her way.
4: You know, like, I mean, I know this town like the back of my hand. Like, I can just drive to the people's houses. I don't know the streets necessarily or the number. Or at least I didn't need it before or now, because it's hard to recognize. Like, I just had to map this, which is, like, wild to think that that's the case, you know?
3: Jamie drives through the burn zone most afternoons, setting out food and water and looking for pets. She's helped coordinate more than 80 volunteers. Some of them connect missing pets and owners online. Others put out food, monitor cameras for pet sightings, and set up traps. She pours food and water into bowls and places them on a brick patio that used to be the entrance to a house.
4: You know, if you're in survival, right, you're going to search for sustenance. And if they can find it in the beginning stages like this, then we can keep them alive. And if they can't, then sadly they perish.
3: Being right up against the San Gabriel Mountains, Altadena is known for its wildlife. But after the fire, it was a different scene.
4: I wish I could say that I've seen a lot of animals, but the truth is I've actually only seen one deer doing my route. And it's really surreal, you know, like, I mean, I'm used to seeing like the squirrels bopping around on the street and the birds flying and, you know, dogs barking. And I'm used to seeing and hearing all that stuff. And, you know, it's disappointing in a way. It's heartbreaking, you know? But I know that, what I'm doing is super important and can save lives, and I just have to keep that in mind, that it's not about, like, seeing them right now, it's just making sure that there's food and water, so that if they are hiding somewhere, you know, because they're still going through trauma, that they can live, they can sustain themselves. You know, there's sort of this, like,
7: I want to say, like, sexy part of rescue that, like, oh, I got this fire cat and I trapped him and look at me.
3: That part of rescue wasn't happening much in these early stages, but Jamie reminds herself that's okay.
7: Keeping them alive by feeding them is really, truly, like, the most important thing that we can do in the beginning stages of a disaster.
3: By late February, now 6 weeks after the fire, Jamie defines success in the little things. Things only an animal rescuer would notice.
7: This property that we're approaching belongs to a dear friend of mine I've known for probably 25 years, and she has not been back. She had two cats that she couldn't get them into carriers as she was trying to evacuate, and she was running from the flames herself. So she thinks that they're dead, and I'm, again, trying to get her to keep the hope alive, and so I just keep coming every day to feed, you know, add food and water.
3: We walk up to the bowls, and Jamie notices some of the food has been touched.
8: Yeah, so this is actually really exciting discovery, I have to say. Now I don't know who's eating here, but half of the food bowl is gone, and all of the water bowl is gone, so that's very encouraging to see that kind of activity.
3: Wildlife, like raccoons and coyotes, could also be eating here. That's why the next step is setting up a wildlife camera.
7: Probably in the next day or two, I'll have one of the crew like put a camera out to see what we got going on. And if we have a sighting of either of her cats, we'll actually try to trap them and get the cat back to her mama or their mama.
3: Back in the van, Jamie pulls up a spreadsheet on her phone. This spreadsheet is essential to the disaster effort. It's her way of making sure no animal is left behind.
7: You know, I just have their name. Oh, yeah, it is Monkey.
9: Oh, you're right. And it has the they look like?
7: It has their description and special tabby markings. She's a short-haired dilute tortie, and he's a short-haired brown tabby. And then I also have the status of the pet. So far, we have not found either of them.
3: By early March, after weeks of boots-on-the-ground work, it's time for Jamie to return to her life in Hawaii. She'll keep working on the online side, and other animal rescuers will carry on the work in Altadena. Jamie and her husband plan to be on Maui for at least another 4 years.
7: After that, I don't quite know. Part of me dreamt about coming back to Altadena, and sorry. That's the part that's hard for me, but I don't know what it's going to be like or what's going to happen. It's going to be totally different. And a lot of people have moved away already. They're scattered all over multiple states. Our community's been shattered, you know? So it's, I mean, people are sticking together and trying to help each other. That's the beautiful part. Being here, I'm seeing that. And I'm also seeing the terror, the heartache, and the concerns of, you know, of everyone, of all my loved ones. So it's, yeah, it's hard.
3: In April, I called Jamie to check in.
10: I'm kind of constantly involved in the fire stuff and the search, you know, the disaster relief aspect. So I'm trying to do as much as I can. I feel like it's a gift and it's a privilege and it's an honor. And, you know, I take it very seriously.
3: She's still coordinating on the ground operations. The volunteer team has found over 260 cats in the Eaton Fire burn zone. They've reunited over 60 pets with their families. And separately, the Pasadena Humane Society has reunited another 25 cats.
10: Yeah, reunifications are still happening, absolutely. And the best thing about those is that they help keep the hope alive for everybody. We're 3 months in. And I know for people who've lost everything, it's a lifetime already, right? It feels like that every day.
3: Months after a disaster, while the news cycle moves on, Jamie's work doesn't stop.
10: It's worth it. I love it. I'm passionate about it. So to me, I can't help but want to do it every breathing moment, you know? Like, it's just like when something happens and you go because you need to, you get that calling, you know? And that's what it is for me. It's a calling. Like, I could fight it if I want to. But what is that going to do me, you know?
3: Jamie will keep helping Altadena for 6 months, a year, or more, however long it takes.
10: It's just It's what I'm called to do.
3: For Annenberg Media, I'm Alyssa Martinet.
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11: This is Bird Note. How long can a bird fly without once touching the earth or alighting to perch? Experts have speculated for years that some kinds of swifts spend long, continuous periods of their lives in the air. To figure out exactly what they get up to, Swiss scientists began researching alpine swifts, a large species with a wingspan of over 2 feet. The research published in 2013 involved attaching sensors to some of the swifts while they were nesting in Europe and recovering them on the bird's return from spending winter in Africa. It was already known that the swifts eat on the wing, but what about sleep? The sensors showed long periods when the swifts were gliding and not flapping their wings. But scientists aren't sure if that means the birds were asleep. Could be that, like some other animals, alpine swifts do all their sleeping during the summer breeding season and don't sleep at all during migration. As for why they stay aloft so long, while they're supreme flyers, swifts find landing complicated. They can't perch because they have very short legs. So, if they can manage it, avoiding touching down makes perfect sense. For Bird Note, I'm Michael Stein.
12: 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In exactly 15 seconds, we'll be on the air.
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3: Welcome to the Radio Retrospective, where we take a look and a listen back to the golden age of radio drama. I'm Katie Sewell. Do you remember this television show?
18: You unlock this door with the key of imagination. Beyond it is another dimension. A dimension of sound. A dimension of sight. A dimension of mind. Just crossed over into the Twilight Zone.
3: That's Rod Serling in the opening to his renowned television series, The Twilight Zone. You're probably familiar with it, even though it's been off the air for nearly 50 years. What you may not know is that Rod Serling got his start writing for radio at WNYC in the summer of 1946. He started off at the bottom. After all, he had no writing credits to speak of. But eventually, he did get a script on the air by entering a radio play writing contest.
19: From New York City, we bring you a new Dr. Christian Prize play, starring Gene Herschel as Dr. Christian, and presented for your enjoyment by the Cheese Brew Manufacturing Company, owners of the trademark Vaseline, Vaseline Hair Tonic, and other Vaseline specialties.
3: Serling won $500 for his script titled To Live a Dream, and that was enough encouragement to keep at it. Later that year, this show bought a script.
20: Pillsbury Snow Sheen Cake Flour brings you Grand Central Station.
3: Grand Central Station specialized in romance and light drama. Not exactly what Rod Serling would become known for, but it did earn him credibility as a staff writer in the industry. Rod Serling's writing style was highly influenced by Norman Corwin, a famous writer and director of the Golden Age. Corwin was a master at addressing political and social issues using great poetry. Here's an example.
21: 150 years is a twinkle to a star, but to a man it's time enough to teach 6 generations what the meaning is of liberty. how to use it, when to fight for it.
0: Serling also took up social issues in his radio scripts, but his ideas didn't always appeal to the sponsor censors, like this Christmas story he wrote. Apparently having an elf hit by shrapnel doesn't really fit the spirit of the commercial holiday. But the network did accept Serling's radio series about a ghostly brother and sister traveling by train after being killed in World War II. They accepted it, with a few changes. The kids were riding on a train, but with their friendly uncle. There was no mention of war, and everyone was fully alive. It seems the censors got to that idea, too. In 1951, Rod Serling quit radio, and he was happy to leave it behind. Television was on the rise, and Serling strongly believed that radio was digging its own grave by becoming cheap and unbelievable. Serling brought his social ideals to television, and the censors were ready. They removed all of his political statements, all sensitive social issues. They even removed lines like, "Got a match?" if the show's sponsor made lighters. Serling always defended his original scripts, sometimes very publicly. Mike Wallace asked him about it in 1959.
17: If you have the temerity to try to dramatize a theme that involves any particular social controversy, then you're in deep trouble. I went down fighting, as most television writers do. Better say something than nothing.
0: When Serling created The Twilight Zone in 1959, critics accused him of escaping into fantasy writing because sponsor censorship had destroyed his fire. He had this response.
17: I have never written beneath myself. I've never written anything that I didn't want my name attached to. Somebody asked me the other day if this means that I'm going to be a meek conformist. My answer is no, I'm just acting the role of a tired nonconformist.
0: He may have been tired, but he was also free for the very first time. Serling had negotiated complete artistic control of The Twilight Zone, and the show was a hit. The censors were at last silenced. The Twilight Zone was so full of humanity and intrigue, it is still influencing our culture today, over 50 years later. You can hear Serling's influence in the writing of Stephen King. You can see it in the directing styles of Tim Burton and M. Night Shyamalan. Even comedian Roseanne Barr says that The Twilight Zone inspired her to take up social issues on her sitcom. And many media scholars go so far as to credit Rod Serling with the success of television. Why? Well, Rod Serling remained working in television when most of his colleagues were fleeing to film. At that time, the industry thought that TV would never become a place for serious or entertaining drama. Rod Serling disagreed and stayed put. Here he is speaking with Mike Wallace again.
17: Is television good?
22: I think it has promise, Mike. I think this can conceivably be a real art form. And I stick with it because I think it can only improve and can improve tremendously. And I think aims toward that.
0: Rod Serling spent his entire career pushing back. And by doing so, he helped clear the path. And more importantly, inspired generations of television writers and directors to come. I'm Katie Sewell.
23: This is Bird Note. Snowy owls are glamour birds. When some fly south from the Arctic to adorn fence posts and driftwood logs in the northern United States, people turn up in flocks to see them. But these owls are infrequent visitors to the lower 48, even in winter. Most snowy owls stay in the Arctic all year long, hunting through both the long hours of summer and the darkness of winter. So, what time of day do snowy owls hunt when they come south? Are they diurnal or daytime hunters, or nocturnal ones? Where the big owls winter farther south, many hunt from dusk into night. During the day, they often stand on the same perch, snoozing on and off. But around sunset, the white-feathered hunters begin to appear restless, fluffing their feathers and gliding from perch to perch. As dusk sets in, these opportunists fly out to seek their prey, rodents and rabbits in the fields, ducks and shorebirds along the coasts. They will even fly out over the water to take sleeping seabirds. Have you seen a snowy owl in your neck of the woods? Share a photo on our Facebook page at Bird Note Radio. For Bird Note, I'm Mary McCann.
24: In the world of stand-up comedy, anywhere you can put down a few chairs and set up a microphone is a potential venue. Bars, diners, and laundromats all get commandeered for gigs. Right now, the hottest ticket on the L.A. scene is in the back of Meltdown Comics on Sunset Boulevard.
2: Well, I love that it's in the back of a comic book store. I think it's perfect. You know, you have to walk through a comic book store, so you see all these cool things, and I think it sets audience expectations in a certain way. Like, it's unexpected, but not as weird as a laundromat. It's kind of cool.
24: Kumail Nanjiani is a stand-up comic who moved to Los Angeles after landing a job in TV. When he and his wife Emily Gordon came out from New York, they found the comedy scene wasn't what they were used to.
2: I felt like there was definitely room here for more comedy shows. I was used to more good comedy shows in New York, and then I came in and I was like, wow, there's definitely room for one more, and that's why we started looking around in the first place. Was that I really missed that aspect of New York, is a lot of performing at really good shows.
4: Yeah, that's kind of actually, New York shows are what kind of inspired the idea of just a hangout place. It doesn't happen as much out here in LA, but in New York, a lot of shows are bars. A lot of bars in downtown have, like, you know, back theater rooms where you can have the show and everyone can still hang out in the bar. And that was something I missed from, like, going out and doing shows in New York.
24: That's Jonah Ray, an L.A.-based stand-up and writer who has been building his name up over the past few years. Jonah had been hosting a monthly show at Meltdown Comics, which flew under the radar. When the original producer decided to move on, Jonah took over. He wanted to go weekly, but didn't want to do it alone. Enter Kumail and Emily.
4: It was just kind of timed out perfectly, where we were all thinking the same thing at the same time.
5: Yeah. We literally went out one night, and I was like, oh, I have to go by this venue to go look at it, because somebody thought it might be a good venue, but I can't find a good venue, and we just want a weekly show. And Jenna's like, well, you know, I want my show to be weekly. And I was like, perfect, because we had been to a show there, and I fell in love with the space, but I didn't want to take anybody's thunder. I didn't want to, like, start a weekly show somewhere where there was already an established show. So, you know, we just kind of joined forces.
24: Jonah's vision of a hangout space has taken off, with a loyal audience that keeps coming back week in and week out.
4: Oh, the audience is great. We know them by name.
5: I want to know all of them. Yeah. Right? That's
4: Adam Dorsey, Nathan Smith. Like, we know these guys now.
5: They're freaking out that you're saying their names.
4: No, those guys are great, and, like, they keep on coming back, and it's just, that's, if I was a kid going to a show, that's what I want to feel like I'm a part of it. I want to feel like this is, like, if I miss out on that show, it's going to be like missing out, hanging out with my friends.
24: Which is how the Meltdown feels. It's a whole scene, with a different food truck coming through each week, and free, but you should really tip, beer. For some fans, it's not only a place to connect, but a place to be inspired. On a recent night, one fan presented Kumail and Jonah with an illustration of their spirit animals, a wolf and an African jackass penguin, respectively. With an ever-growing pool of talent and a surprise headline-caliber guest pretty much every week, the Meltdown looks to be the hot spot on Wednesday nights for some time to come. In Los Angeles, I'm Noah Nelson for Turnstile.
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2: Finishing off the work week and heading into our weekend with some on and off again chances for showers and thunderstorms across the state. One of the main threats will be some heavier rainfall that could lead to isolated flooding. Hot and muggy weather in place. Now dry and Tupelo through the night to low 70s. Scattered thunderstorms starting to kick in for Friday, the high low 90s and rounds of rain and storms Friday night and Saturday. For the Vicksburg area, becoming partly cloudy for the early morning, a low mid 70s. More showers with thunderstorms starting to build in through Friday with our Friday high low 90s. Pascagoula, slight chance for rain through the night to low mid 70s. Elevated chances for showers with thunderstorms Friday. I'm Jennifer Aramore. 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
5: We find inspiration for episodes in a lot of places. In this case, it came from a memory from my producer, Sophie. So while she's normally behind the scenes producing the show, I wanted to get her in front of the mic for this one. So I gave her a call.
6: Hi, Dave.
5: Hi, Sophie. How's Italy?
6: It's great. I'm having such a good time. Eating too much, hanging out with family. It's so many of us. So there's like a different uncle or cousin to visit every day. And, you know, I also spent all my summers here as a kid. So this is like just memory lane for me.
5: Well, that's actually why I kind of wanted to talk with you about this, because one of the memories you told me that you had there as a kid is kind of what got us working on this episode.
6: Yeah, this memory of my grandmother, Antonia Gallas, just came flooding back the other day. It was about this piece of string tied to a very smooth, pretty stone that was usually lying around somewhere in her house. She called it il pendolo, which means the pendulum. And sometimes on hot summer afternoons, after we'd had lunch and put everything away, she'd take it out and ask it a question.
5: So how exactly did she ask it a question or get an answer from it?
6: So basically the way she did that was she'd rest her elbow on the kitchen table, hold the tip of the string and let the stone hang down. And then she'd make sure she'd be keeping her hand very still so the stone wouldn't move. And then she'd silently focus on whatever her question was. But the thing is, after a little while, the stone would start to move a little bit. It would start to swing around in these little circles, and that would give her her answer. So clockwise meant the answer was yes, counterclockwise meant no, and yeah, that was pretty much it.
5: Huh. As you know, I'm Italian too, and I'm sure most of your relatives are like mine. They're kind of devout Catholics. How did that fit in?
6: Yeah, I was thinking about that too, because she was a very devout Catholic. She prayed every day. And, you know, I didn't think about it then, but from the perspective of now, it's not necessarily obvious that she'd be doing divination on the side. But I think she maybe knew better than to expect answers from God on demand. And that was maybe a way to get help when she needed to make a decision or wanted to think through something. You know, I have no idea how seriously she took the answers or where she thought they were coming from, if it was angels or maybe something more abstract. But, you know, I'm realizing now it wasn't just a little quirk of hers. A ton of people do this, and that's part of why I wanted to explore that in today's episode.
5: Humans hate uncertainty. So like Sophie's grandmother, most of us try to look for guidance, information to help us make sense of our situation and figure out what to do next. That's probably why throughout history, people in virtually every culture have developed their own methods to find answers to life's many mysteries, big and small. You might think of using a pendulum, reading tea leaves, and the like as relics of a more superstitious age, or as the stuff of carnival fortune tellers, Ouija boards, and scammy late-night infomercials. But as we'll explore on today's episode, divination turns out to be far more central to human history and human nature than most of us would ever guess. And it's anything but a thing of the past. We'll talk to historian Michelle Pfeffer about what divination is, why it's so universal, and how it's helped shape not only religious traditions, but scientific thought too.
7: Types of divination have been closely tied up in the history of science across the world and throughout many hundreds of years of attempts by humans to understand nature. And in many different societies in the past, divination actually sat more closely to a particular society's version of science than their version of religion.
5: And we'll talk to sociologist and tarot reader Melissa Lavin about why divination practices like tarot are resonating with so many people today, and what actually happens

0: like tarot are resonating with so many people today. And what actually happens when you sit down with a deck of cards?
1: You can pull the cards, and it doesn't really matter what your own spiritual or psychological orientation may not be. Those cards, as they work together, they create a picture and they jog your senses.
0: I'm Dave DiSteno, and this is How God Works, the science behind spirituality.
2: So divination comes from the Latin word divinare, which does mean to foresee or foretell or to prophesy. So it makes sense that we have this association with future predictions and fortune telling.
0: As a historian of religion and science, Michelle Pfeffer studies how practices like astrology were once a key part of how humans made sense of the world. She also recently co-curated an exhibition at Oxford's Bodleian Libraries, exploring the many different forms of divination around the globe and throughout history. And according to her, divination has always been about much more than just predicting the future.
2: If you look at what people are doing with divination today and throughout history, a lot of the time they're asking questions about the past or about the present, right? So divination is actually as much about diagnosis as it's about prognosis. So what that really means for me is that divination is a way to uncover hidden information about the kind of the mysteries of the past, present, and future, things that would normally lie beyond the bounds of sort of normal human cognition. And that might be anything from tarot and astrology to more unusual things like geomancy or spider divination.
0: Well, that's what I want to get into, just so I can give our listeners a sense of what the range of divination practices are. Because I think most of us can, you know, if you ask most people, think, oh, I can look in a crystal ball or I can use a tarot card. But can you walk us through a few more surprising or vivid practices of divination from around the world?
2: Yeah, absolutely. So, I mean, some of divination involves reading omens or speaking directly to spirits, but a lot of it involves reading patterns or clues in natural things. So whether that might be weather events or things like a comet or simply the way that seeds scatter when you throw them on the ground. So in terms of kind of spirit divination, one thing that I find really interesting is the practice of necromancy, which is quite an ancient practice, which is said to involve raising and speaking to kind of dark spirits and asking them secrets about the past. But you might also speak to spirits through a mediator. So my colleague, who's an anthropologist, David Zeitlin, he works with people in Cameroon who ask spiders questions about mysterious things in their life, right? But you really can sort of divine, and humans have tried to divine with just about anything, be that oil, smoke, spots on your skin, or spots on a tree, just about anything.
0: So this spider divination, yeah. On one hand, it intrigues me, and on one hand, I don't like spiders, so it makes me a little nervous.
2: If it helps, they can also do it with land crabs. So,
0: how does it work? Like, what is involved in the practice? How do they do this?
2: So the idea is that these are a type of spider that lives underground, and they'll periodically come to the surface. And the idea is that because they live underground, they might be closer to the ancestors, right? And for this reason, they have access to hidden or kind of special knowledge. And so what happens in Cameroon is the Mambila people have certain types of diviners who build relationships with these spiders, and they know how to interpret how they speak. And the spiders speak through moving objects on the ground. So you put in front of the spider's hole a stick, a stone, and some leaf cards that have inscriptions on it, and you ask the spider a question, and it's going to move these things around, and that's going to give you an answer to your question. For example, the stick might mean yes, and the stone might mean no, and you ask the spider a yes or no question, and depending on how it moves it, this is how it's said to communicate. It's a fun one, spider divination.
0: Wow. So there, I get what you're saying, they're underground, and so they're closer to the ancestors and might have more of a connection. How does it work with necromancers? If they're contacting demons, what's the idea there?
2: So the idea in medieval Europe was that demons had access to special information, not because of any supernatural power, but because they'd been living for so many thousands of years and wandering the earth that they'd happened to pick up a lot of information. And this, it was thought in the medieval period, made them particularly good at finding hidden treasure and stolen objects. So actually, necromancers were kind of like pre-modern detectives. So you would come to the necromancer to try and find someone who'd robbed, you know, your stack of gold in your house.
0: So you've raised a few reasons why people might do this. find treasure, get certain.

0: answers, but I assume there's a whole spectrum of reasons or types of questions that people use divination for. So what are some of the most common reasons that people engage in divination?
1: Yeah, I mean, there's an ancient sort of Chinese proverb that I think sums it up really quite succinctly. And the proverb says, if one does not doubt, why divine? And I think for me, this gets to what is at kind of the heart of divination for most people, which is that this is a tool that has been used for dealing with doubt and managing risk and managing uncertainty. It's a decision-making tool in many different ways. And so all of us humans struggle with making decisions in the face of uncertainty. All of the decisions that we make involve some kind of future prediction, especially for big life-changing decisions when you're at a transition. What we find is that historically people have asked for help, right? And you can ask for help from a friend, from a relative, from someone you trust, a religious leader. But in a lot of different cultures, you'd go to a diviner to get help with these kinds of difficult things.
0: We all know the stories, I think, of the king or the emperor who had their favored diviner who would tell them, this is a good time for this battle, or watch out for the people who are coming to take your throne. But how common is it in many cultures? Is it something that the average person would do regularly, or is it something that is more esoteric and only done in very small subsets within cultures?
1: It's a mix. And some types of divination historically are cheap and some types are expensive. So if we take ancient Mesopotamia, for example, so this is in modern day Iraq in about the third millennium BCE, they had many different ways of divining. Things like oil divination and smoke divination were quite cheap and sort of anyone could afford this. And you might go to them and say, who stole my sheep? Or should I buy more sheep? Or what's making my sheep sick? But at the same time, they also had in this culture extispicy, which is divination by means of entrails or animal livers. And this was a lot more expensive because it involved killing an animal, and you had to kill a healthy animal. It could never just be the sick one. So you have sort of a prized animal that you ritually kill, and then you have access to the liver. And because this was so expensive, this was mostly used by kings and emperors, and it was mostly used for asking kind of state-level or political questions about, is this war a good idea? Should we invade this country? But it's actually quite interesting because these political leaders historically are also people, of course. So one example that I really like is in ancient China, they used to use tortoise shells to divine. So what they would do is they would purposely get a hot rod and heat up the shell until it cracked. And then you could read the patterns in the cracks to try and get an answer to your question. So we have shells that survive from many thousands of years ago, where you have the emperor asking at the same time with the same shell, should I invade this country? And also, why do I have a toothache? So they mix together oftentimes the most kind of mundane, but also the biggest population level questions.
0: Power, it seems, is no protection against uncertainty. And the questions that haunt an emperor aren't so different from the ones we all face. Perhaps that's why divination turns up in virtually every culture throughout history.
1: Well, we all know that Prometheus gave humans fire, but what I think is less well known is that according to that myth, he also gave us divination. So in my mind, divination, I mean, there's a lot of people talk about the world's oldest professions, right? But diviners actually have pretty good claim to being one of the oldest professions. So we have records of divinatory practices that date back almost as far as we have human records for. So back deep into the Stone Age, we have records of people taking careful notice of the celestial bodies, which seem likely to have been used for divination. In ancient Babylon, astrology is really central to statecraft. All throughout the ancient world, really, astrology and various forms of divination are really quite powerful. Many of us will have heard of the oracles in ancient Greece, if only from the film 300, the most famous of which is the Oracle of Delphi. But there's also examples in cultures all around the world. And it really is arguably one of the most universal human practices. Even if particular techniques and theories might differ, all of us face the fact that we have limits to our knowledge and limits to our understanding that we want to bypass and go beyond. And so it only makes sense, I think, that we try and develop different techniques for overcoming those boundaries.
0: Humans have tried to overcome those boundaries in many ways over the millennia. One of the most obvious is religion. So it makes sense that divination is often deeply woven into the history of religious traditions, though the relationship hasn't always been an easy one.
1: Yeah, sometimes there's overlap and sometimes there's conflict. So if we take the history of Christian Europe, for example, different types of divination have been more or less discouraged by church authorities, and sometimes even forbidden or denounced or subject to censorship. So many Christian theologians spent time trying to work out what kinds of future prediction were okay and what parts were absolutely not okay. And the ones that were usually thought to be not okay involved predicting actions made on the basis of human free will. And you can kind of understand why Christian theologians wouldn't want a kind of deterministic universe, right? Because that kind of calls into question the justice of future rewards and punishments. But that being said, throughout Christian history, so many religious people, but also religious leaders, even popes, have really relied on different types of divination. Someone like Augustine, the church father, credits his conversion to Christianity in part by performing bibliomancy with the Bible, whereby he randomly opened up the scriptures and his eyes were drawn to a text that encouraged him to repent of his sins. So people actually literally divine with religious texts. This happens also with the Quran in Islamic contexts. And in many Southeast Asian contexts where you have local religious traditions, instead of opening a religious text at random, they'll actually get a sharp implement and stab the book and then work out where, open the book and find out where the point landed. And that is the text which will give you the answer to your question. So in quite literal ways, religion can be really interwoven into divination. So many people see divination as one way in which gods or spirits are speaking to humanity. So this is another way in which they're connected. And in many cultures as well, like for an example, pre-conquest Mesoamerica, diviners and priests were one and the same person, performing kind of similar societal roles.
0: Of course, religion and spirituality aren't the only domains shaped by the search for hidden knowledge. According to Michelle, divination sits far more closely to science than many of us would guess.
1: There's a lot of forms of divination that made good efforts to be empirical. So what diviners are doing is going out and they're making observations about the natural world. They're trying to find correlations between different clues or signs that they might see in nature and events that are happening. They're making records and then they're analyzing these. I mean, there is kind of an empirical scientific basis for this kind of work. Of course, we would say they're finding correlations, not causation. And we have big question marks about how interrelated these signs might actually be. But I think that the impulse there of pattern seeking is really quite interesting. In medieval Europe, I mentioned necromancy earlier. Individual necromantic consultations were called experimentia in Latin because they were seen as experiments, right? Practices, trials from which you could always learn more on the basis of the failures or successes that you made and tweak your practice.
0: So from what you're saying, it actually sounds like the individuals who were practicing divination actually didn't do it robotically or mindlessly. That is, they were always trying to improve their craft by looking at outcomes, is that right?
1: Yeah, I mean, I think you can say that for quite a lot of different types of divination. I mean, I mentioned spider divination before, and one thing that spider diviners in Cameroon do is they test individual spiders regularly to see if they're still functioning well. And they'll always do this little quiz at the beginning to the spider to make sure they're not lying. They'll say things like, am I going to have a beer this afternoon? The diviner knows the answer is yes. So if the spider says no, you can't trust the spider. Or you say to the spider, am I standing here alone? So it's things that have seemingly an obvious answer. So there are attempts to test and regulate. They might not always reach the standards that we would look for. Mm-hmm. But what I think is interesting is that the impulse is there. I mentioned that a lot of interpretation in divination is quite subjective, right? It's based on individual ideas about how signs might connect with each other. But a lot of different divination practices also input an element of randomness. So imagine the shuffling of a pack of cards Or in African basket divination, what you do is you toss into the air a basket full of objects so that the objects within them, which have divinatory significance, will land randomly. And so the idea is that the diviner is not responsible for kind of cooking things too much, right? Mm-hmm. So of course their interpretation is going to be subjective, but in some ways they should just be reading what was there sort of either naturally or by means of a spirit rather than what they concocted themselves.
0: These days, many of us would have a hard time thinking about a spider diviner and a physicist in the same sentence. But for most of human history, people didn't divide the search for knowledge into neat categories like science, religion, or superstition the way we do today. And that meant that divination often developed alongside other efforts to gain knowledge by doing experiments and looking for patterns.
1: Many other types of divination have been closely tied up in the history of science across the world and throughout many hundreds of years of attempts by humans to understand nature. And in many different societies in the past, divination actually sat more closely to a particular society's version of science than their version of religion, right? So in many cultures, diviners were part of academic or scholarly circles. So for example, in pre-modern China, wind diviners worked at the astronomical bureau, right, and were funded by the state. And much the same could be said by geomancers, so people who are divining with sort of sand in the Ottoman Empire, or indeed astrologers in medieval or Renaissance Europe.
0: So I know one thing that you've studied a lot is the role that astrology played early on. Can you tell us a little bit about how it was used at its height in intellectual and political life?
1: Yeah, absolutely. I think many of us, when we think about astrology, we think about these days Mercury in retrograde, right? Or CoStar or any of these big apps. But for most of history, astrology was really closely aligned with mathematics and really closely aligned with astronomy. So in medieval and Renaissance Europe, it was actually a compulsory subject in universities, which students had to study alongside other mathematical sciences. And because of this, astrologers were seen as scholars, right? Mm-hmm. They had a high level of mathematical training. They read all the important books that you had to read, and they often had important jobs in government. So just like today, we rely on various forecasts to make policy decisions about public health, about city planning, about international relations. So did governments in the past rely on their own forecasters to make these difficult decisions. And for much of history, it was astrologers and other diviners who were doing these things. And astrologers in Renaissance and medieval Europe were often thought to be the most reliable of all diviners, in part because of this mathematical basis. Because the most central part of Western and also Ottoman astrology was the horoscope. And the horoscope is basically a map of the heavens, of the planetary bodies, the luminaries, as they were thought, so the sun and the moon and the zodiac signs, as seen from a particular location on Earth. And to be able to produce this map, you need to have a really high level of astronomical skill. So it really was quite an advanced subject.
0: So what happened? How did astrology fall out of the mainstream?
1: So astrology falls out of the mainstream at a really pivotal period in European history called the Scientific Revolution, right? So this is the time where we have Copernicus and Galileo saying that maybe the sun is at the center of our solar system rather than the Earth. We have Newton coming up with the idea of universal gravitation. So there's really big shifts in science. And we might assume that because astrology fell out of academic fashion during this period, that science just simply beat it, right? That the scientists discovered that it was all bonkers and that we couldn't really trust it anymore. But actually, I find it really interesting. People changed their minds about astrology in the Scientific Revolution for social and emotional reasons as well, and in fact, often political and religious reasons. So at the same time as the Scientific Revolution, it's the post-Reformation period. The church starts to come down really hard on astrology, which it starts to see as superstitious paraphernalia that needs to be eliminated from a more deeply Christian society. This is also a period of really intense political strife and political chaos. You have a number of wars, really difficult, complex international relations. Politics is really competitive, and political leaders find that astrologers can really be quite dangerous, not least because they can put forward powerful propaganda by saying, you know, our current leader is not to be trusted, the stars say so, but also because they can encourage uprisings and they can encourage unrest by saying, well, the stars show that you are being mistreated, you should really rise up. So the state also comes after astrologers. So there's a lot of things that are changing that mean that astrology basically gets kicked out of the scientific establishment over a period of about 150 years, and it hasn't re-entered it since.
0: As Michelle points out, it wasn't irrelevance that got astrology kicked out of the academy. If anything, it was its outsized influence. In fact, many of the sciences we rely on today owe more to astrology than most of us might suspect.
1: So for most of history, astronomy and astrology were one and the same science, right? They're almost like two sides of the same coin. So astrology relied on astronomical data to be able to work, but by the same token, so much investment was made by states and universities and other scholarly institutions into astronomical research and discovery so that they could improve astrological predictions, right? So without the belief that the stars influence life on Earth, I really struggle to see how astronomy could have ended up in the place that it's ended up today.
0: It's a good point, right? I mean, the expense to be precise came from the desire that we want that precision to help us predict something we think is really important.
1: Right.
0: Whereas today, we want to know about dark matter and the stars, but there, the precision was a tool for something else.
1: Yeah. And I mean, some of the most famous astronomers were, in fact, astrologers as well, right? Like Galileo is a good example of this. Tycho Brahe, Johannes Kepler, all of these people had really strong commitments to astrology. They were casting horoscopes for the court. They were casting horoscopes for their friends and family, but also they were doing really important cutting edge astronomy at the same time. And they didn't necessarily see these things as being in conflict.
0: And astronomy isn't the only modern science that owes a debt to astrology. According to Michelle, several of the forecasting methods we use to make decisions today have roots in earlier attempts to use pattern recognition to predict the future.
1: So I've been really interested in the fact, especially during COVID-19, that we relied so much on the predictions of epidemiologists. And I was interested in what was happening throughout history whenever there were epidemics, because of course, every time that humans come together in large groups, you're going to have some kind of epidemic disease. Plague was really rife. And I was thinking, who was predicting plague? Was anyone trying to do this? And of course, it really was the astrologers. And I became really interested in the 17th century in these astrologers who realized that they could try and make their practice more empirical by not just relying on ancient theories about how the stars connected with plague, but also by adding another data point, which was the rise and fall of deaths from plague. So there was a particular astrologer called John Gadbury who went out and found the kind of City of London records for deaths from plague in the last four plague epidemics that the city had struggled with. And he made it his task to compare the rise and fall of plague deaths with how the stars were changing. And this was actually a really critical turning point, because what he was trying to do was actually use the kind of data that we're more familiar with, first to try and distill patterns that could then be used to make a prognosis about how plague was going to work out. And after him, a lot of people began to dislike the fact that he used astrology, but his method of looking at plague deaths and trying to correlate them with an external factor, that ends up becoming the basis of epidemiology, right? And so not long after him, people start to connect the rise and fall of deaths with the weather. And then eventually, after the discovery of germs and germ theory, things change a little bit. But these methods, and as I say, this impulse, it stays around.
0: Divination is much more than a historical curiosity or fringe superstition. It's an important part of our intellectual history, influencing everything from mathematics and physical sciences to art and architecture, philosophy and psychology. And it's not just astrology either. The I Ching, an ancient Chinese divination text, helped Gottfried Leibniz develop binary arithmetic, the foundation of all modern computing. It also influenced Carl Jung and helped shape analytical psychology. As Michelle points out, the impulse to make sense of life through patterns and signs is timeless and universal. And while divination no longer has a place in the scientific establishment, it's hardly gone away. If anything, disciplines like palmistry, astrology, and tarot reading are arguably more popular than ever. And in an age where many people are looking for a more individual, self-directed approach to spirituality, tarot stands out. It's remarkably adaptable, flexible enough to serve as anything from a simple decision-making tool to a source of inspiration and self-reflection, or even a spiritual practice. The deck originated in northern Italy in the 1400s as a card game, before gradually evolving into a tool for divination and esoteric practice. A standard tarot deck contains 78 cards, the 22 major arcana, made up of archetypal images like the Wheel of Fortune, the High Priestess, Death, or the Moon, and the remaining 56 cards, which are similar to a regular deck of playing cards. Part of tarot's enduring appeal is that it can be used any number of ways, offering both structure and freedom. Some readers use the cards more intuitively, almost like visual prompts for meditation or for reflecting on a situation. Others carefully study the complex systems of meaning behind the many images, numbers, and symbols that appear on each card. For some, the major arcana map out a kind of spiritual journey through life, what tarot readers sometimes call the fool's journey. It begins with the fool, a figure of pure openness, carrying nothing but possibility, and then moves through 21 stages of awakening, struggle, and transformation, through encounters with various aspects of the self, society, and the unknown, ultimately making its way toward wisdom and self-knowledge. It's a rich framework, but according to sociologist and tarot reader Melissa Lavin, you don't need to buy into any of it to get something out of the cards.
2: You can pull the cards, and it doesn't really matter what your own spiritual or psychological orientation may or may not be. Those cards, as they work together, they create a picture and they jog your senses. And you start to think about, it's almost like a Rorschach test in some ways. You know, maybe it pulls out of you something that was already there, but you couldn't quite access, you know, without the prodding of the images or the prodding of what you know this particular card to symbolize. So it jogs you. It jogs you in a very, you know, and this is completely devoid of any sort of metaphysical or spiritual or supernatural aspect. Or if you are inclined to be a believer in, you know, supernatural experiences or entities, and you believe that there's something non-random that orders the cards or causes the cards to show up when they do, you will take that as a message from the celestials, from an ancestor, from a spirit, from a ghost, from a god or an entity of some kind. Either way, you have landed on something more concrete than what you started with. When you pull cards about, you know, your spiritual path, but really not just about your spiritual path, about what's going on with your kid, about what's the trajectory of your mother's health going to look like, right? These are all kind of spiritual questions. You actually get real answers. And so it gives folks a sense of order in a way. It's a way to sort of order the chaos. It's a way to control. It's a way to make a decision that, you know, helps.
0: Yeah. I can see what you're saying. These arcana, these themes are things that are kind of archetypes for life. And we don't always have them readily at hand. But when we're forced to think about them, they can make us push our own thinking in ways that we might not have and be useful. Is that fair? Would you say that's a reasonable perspective?
2: Absolutely. No doubt. And in fact, I know creatives who use tarot cards to try to jog their stories. You know, people who are trying to write creative fiction and might hit a roadblock or a writer's block and will use tarot to stimulate the senses.
0: Whether someone sees tarot as spiritual truth, psychological tool, or simply a creative exercise, it clearly offers many people something they feel is missing elsewhere. Melissa explores what tarot is doing for people in her forthcoming book, Greater Secrets, Managing Fate Through the World of Tarot. As part of her research, Melissa conducted interviews with 78 tarot practitioners and also drew on her own experiences working as a reader at psychic fairs. And one thing she noticed was a growing generational divide in who is drawn to practices like tarot in the first place.
2: I do think that there's a generational rift in that the younger folks, the Gen Z and the Gen A coming up behind them, are more likely to be disenfranchised. They're more likely to be demoralized and cynical about our mainstay institutions. They're more likely to turn away from organized religion. So there's something attractive and direct and agentic and independent about these practices where it's like, you know, in some ways you are in control being able to pursue this spiritual path and to do it in privacy and to do it outside of community because you don't necessarily need a group of people to do it or have to be like at a particular place at a particular time. And it's not just tarot and divination, but all of the adjacent activities like astrology, but even like spellcraft, you know, I'm thinking about casting spells and hexing and cursing, perhaps a little bit less common, but still out there. This idea of being more rogue, more anarchic, more edgy. Not needing an intermediary, exactly. Being a sort of a spiritual entrepreneur and not being attached to these old stodgy institutions like Abrahamic faiths, which, you know, you can be very disconnected from an outcome.
0: Melissa's observations are backed up by recent data. A 2024 Pew Research study found that nearly a third of American adults consult astrology, tarot cards, or fortune tellers at least once a year. But the practice is especially popular among groups who are likelier to feel alienated by traditional institutions. Younger adults engage in these practices far more than older adults, and women are roughly twice as likely as men to believe in astrology. LGBT Americans stand out most of all. More than half consult astrology at least annually, and they're three times as likely as other Americans to consult tarot cards. They're also far more likely than any other demographic group to draw on these practices for helpful insights.
2: And again, thinking about the alienation connected to the Abrahamic faiths, they're very patriarchal, they're very cisgender, they're very heterosexual. And I think that there are large portions of the population in the Gen Z and the Gen A, the younger folks, and of course, again, women and the youth, and GLBTQIA folks in particular, who don't have to participate in that. And they can forge their own way. And it's not that the paganisms and tarot can't also be these things. Some of the old tarot decks are also very sort of gender binary, heteronormative. But there are so many styles now and so many thousands of decks. And they can play with it in ways that make it very inclusive, very contemporary. And I think that that's why you see a lot of queer and young folks being attracted to tarot and other aspects of the occult.
0: It's probably worth keeping in mind that it isn't only groups with an outsider sensibility who are engaging with these practices. According to that Pew Research study, the 30% of Americans who consult tarot, astrology, and other forms of divination are about as likely to be religiously affiliated as not. And yet, the fact that these practices tend to resonate most deeply with those who feel least at home in traditional institutions hints at a larger story. In an increasingly fragmented world, fewer and fewer people are finding meaning and reassurance through conventional channels. But that doesn't mean the hunger for those things has gone away. For Michelle, that's part of what makes divination such a natural place to turn.
1: I think in a way, astrology and other forms of divination have always been about putting yourself within a broader program in the cosmos. And that might be a framework that either in some traditions, God or the ancestors or the gods have worked out, but in other traditions, it's just simply the way the universe works. And so I think New Age forms of divination or just any other contemporary practice that uses these techniques ends up really emphasizing the idea that you can use this as a form of self-reflection, as a form of self-care, but also a way of feeling comforted in times of uncertainty by being reassured that what you're doing fits into a greater whole, that it has some meaning, that it has some purpose, that the struggles that you're facing, there's a reason why they're happening. It's a framework, really, a structured framework for reflection and meditation. I mean, meditation is a hard thing to do, but I think for many people, something like the tarot allows you to go through the motions in a structured way, and that makes it a lot more accessible.
0: Yeah, I think something you're pointing out here is really important, which is the central question might not be so much, do you believe in this divination practice or not? In the sense that people approach it for many different reasons. For some people, it is about predicting the future or getting an answer. For some, it might be feeling connected to something greater than yourself. And for others, as you're saying, it might be a way to engage in a contemplative kind of self-reflective practice and gain deeper insight into yourself.
1: I like your point about belief, because I think myself and my colleagues who study divination don't really use this concept very often because we don't really find it that helpful. And that's partly because, as you've kind of gestured to, some people use it, but they don't believe, and other people believe, but don't use it. And the example there would be sort of medieval Christians who think that it's real, but you know, they try and stay away from this, right? It makes me think of an important ancient text written by Cicero in the first century BCE on divination. And it's a discourse where he's having a debate with his brother Quintus about the merits of divination. And Cicero keeps saying to Quintus, but how does it, this doesn't seem to work. What theory can possibly explain why the flight of birds could tell you the future? This doesn't make sense to me. And Quintus says to Cicero, stop asking why it works. The only thing that matters is that it works for people. And I think that to me is really quite compelling, right? Myself personally, I'm a skeptic, but that hasn't stopped me from, in the course of my research, using different types of divination and learning quite a lot from them, right? I remember having one particular reading from a Chinese diviner who was using the I Ching, which is a very ancient practice of using yarrow stalks in a really complicated ritual that allows you to land on a particular answer. And I remember the answer that he landed on for me was really quite unsettling. It was called the darkening of the light. He told me that it was a metaphor of the sun setting on my life. And he told me that things were going to go really wrong for a while. And I found that really quite troubling because things did go really wrong for a while. And I thought about it a lot because I thought, am I just putting the things that are happening to me into this framework? Is this kind of unhelpful because I'm just now interpreting everything as, okay, I've got a cloud over me at the moment and da, da, da. In a way, it helped me to deal with it because I thought to myself, well, this is temporary. Because what he told me was, if it's about the sun setting, what happens at the end of the sun setting? Well, the sun rises again. And so he told me that at the end of that period, things were going to get better. Weirdly enough, they did. But it's hard to know how much of that was just sort of me interpreting things. But either way, I found it quite a useful kind of way to sort of zoom back and reflect on my life. But as a historian, as I say, I'm interested in why it survived so long. And one of the reasons why it has survived so long is because even though skeptics often focus their attention to the question of accuracy, this is not actually really what matters for most users of diviners, right? The real question for them is this helping me? Am I getting something out of this that is useful? And for me, this is why it can survive something like the scientific revolution, right? Because it gives people a chance to pause and to reflect and to say, okay, what is it that I should be doing in the here and now? And what is it that I should be feeling in the here and now? And that, to me, is a really useful tool.
0: Stop asking why it works. The only thing that matters is that it does. When Michelle recited that line from Quintus to Cicero, I'll admit, it got me thinking. As a scientist, I'm always looking for the mechanism, the why something works. But when it comes to many spiritual practices, and especially with divination, focusing too much on the why risks missing the forest for the trees. The fact that for many people, divination practices seem to be empowering, not because the answers they provide are necessarily accurate, but because they offer a framework for thinking through life's possibilities and reflecting on what matters most. The future is constantly unfolding before us, but we're not passive actors in the story. How we interpret what's happening and predict what's to come gives us the opportunity to make meaning of the events in our lives, to create our own story, even when that means making some wrong turns along the way. In that sense, the benefits of divination might come less from finding the right answers than from learning to ask the right questions. That's it for season 10 of How God Works. We'll be back in the fall with an all-new season. But over the summer, be on the lookout for some new bonus episodes from my discussions at the Aspen Ideas Festival, an episode or two from some of my favorite podcasts, and a reach back into our archives that'll give us a chance to revisit some timely topics. As always, Thanks for listening. How God Works is hosted by me, Dave DiStenno. This episode was written by Sophie Eisenberg and me. Our senior producer is Josie Holtzman. Our producer is Sophie Eisenberg. Our associate producers are Emmanuel Desarmes and Cleo Levin. Executive producer is Genevieve Sponsler. Our fact checker is Natsumi Ajisaka. Merritt Jacob is our mix engineer and composed our theme, which was arranged by Chloe DiStenno. The executive producer of PRX Productions is Jocelyn Gonzalez. 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
5: 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I'm Robert Reich, and this is a short take from Inequality Media and KALW. Sports are a big business, and most teams are owned by billionaires or investment groups that want to squeeze as much profit out of fans as possible. Ticket prices alone have skyrocketed in recent years, but the price gouging doesn't end there. When you're at the game to watch your favorite team, you're a captive customer. Teams know they can charge you an arm and a leg on concessions. When you add everything up, it costs the average family of four a fortune to attend a single game. But here's the kicker. You've already paid most of these billionaire team owners with your tax dollars. In the last few decades, professional sports teams have raked in over $30 billion in public funds to help build major league arenas. Sports teams and their billionaire owners have taken advantage of all sorts of sweetheart land deals, property tax breaks, and other public funding. It's bad enough that we're subsidizing extremely profitable sports teams with our tax dollars, but we're letting them charge us $17 for a beer? And $11 for a damn hot dog? There's a way to tackle this. States and cities should pass what are known as street pricing laws for any stadium or venue that receives public funding from taxpayers. This would require that stadium food and drink be sold at prices comparable to nearby bars or restaurants outside the stadiums. Street pricing is already being used effectively at some airports across the country. Look, sports teams that are getting big taxpayer subsidies for their stadiums shouldn't be allowed to just rip off the public, not at the concession stand, and not at the box office either.
6: I truly love my mom and everything she is and everything she wants to be. And her and I went on a walk the other day. She turned and asked me if I ever prayed. Her voice was weary, and I think she knew what I was going to say, and just bit my lip and hesitated a little bit, and I admitted no. She asked me if I believed in a higher power, a God, and I just said no. I think she understood, and she always does. She seemed to be slightly disturbed by my lack of faith and spirituality. It's simply just not for me. I've just found it's not for me. But our conversation made me realize that I'm not bitter, terrible, or awful, or a menace for having these views.

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1: This is Bird Note. As a flock of ducks lift off from a marsh, their wings reveal large patches of powder blue and emerald. These dabbling ducks are called blue-winged teal. They're petite birds, noticeably smaller than mallards. The male's blue-gray head has a bright white crescent at the base of the bill, and his cinnamon sides and underparts are peppered with dark dots. Females are mottled grayish-brown. Blue-winged teal are long-distance migrants, traveling from nesting areas in Canada and the U.S. to South America for the winter. They feed in shallow water, with a preference during the breeding season for snails and fly larvae. In fall and winter, they seek out plant matter, especially seeds. Blue-winged teal pair up during the winter and migrate together in spring to a nesting area, often to where the female was born. There, the female will lay about 10 eggs, which hatch after 3 weeks. Once the eggs hatch, mother and ducklings walk away from the nest area within 24 hours, never to return to their nest again. Within just weeks, the young will be flying and ready to join their parents in their great migration south. For Bird Note, I'm Michael Stein.

0: This is Bird Note. Some birds are wonderfully graceful in flight. Swallows spring to mind with their deft swoops and glides. But there's a bird of prey in the American Southeast that takes grace to an utterly new level. The swallow-tailed kite. A swallow-tailed kite, even perched, is a lovely bird. It's a slim, sleek raptor with a pure white head and underside, offset by exceptionally long, slender black wings. True to its name, it sports a long, deeply forked black tail. A swallow-tailed kite in flight almost never flaps its wings. Instead, the kite uses its tail to pivot and twist to guide its movements. The bird can make sudden, tight turns, upside-down moves, and quick backward dives. Its aerial maneuvers hardly seem like flight at all, more like slipping and sliding across the air. Kites catch all their prey on the wing, snatching large flying insects out of the air and taking lizards and snakes off leaves in the trees with their talons. Then, in a magician-quick motion, the kite transfers its prey from its talons to its hooked beak. Spring or summer is the time to see swallow-tailed kites in the Southeast. Then, they're off to South America, covering hundreds or thousands of miles, all with hardly a flap of the wing. For Bird Note, I'm Mary McCann.
1: Texas is a land of stories. This is one of them. He was 22 years old and riding his horse south of Corpus Christi in the vicinity of what would one day be called the King Ranch. But that wouldn't happen for 20 years. For now, this vast stretch of sandy prairie was known as the Wild Horse Desert. In some ways, it was a spooky place, ghostly. You would see horse tracks everywhere, but no people. Seeing well-worn trails made it seem thickly inhabited, but the population was merely equestrian. It was believed that these horses were the descendants of Cortez's horses, which he brought over to conquer the Aztecs. Some had escaped, migrated north, and bred like rabbits, if you can say that about horses. Our young man, actually a newly minted second lieutenant, was riding with a regiment of soldiers accompanying General Zachary Taylor of the U.S. Army. They were under orders to establish Fort Texas on the Rio Grande to enforce that river as the southern border of the U.S. The young lieutenant was so impressed with the seemingly infinite herds of wild horses that he made a note of it in his journal. He said, "A few days out from Corpus Christi, the immense herd of wild horses that ranged at that time between the Nueces and the Rio Grande was directly in front of us. I rode out to see the extent of the herd, and the country was a rolling prairie, and from the higher ground the vision was obstructed only by the curvature of the earth. As far as the eye could reach to the right, horses. To the left, it extended equally, horses. There was no estimating the number of horses in it. I doubt they could have all been corralled in the states of Rhode Island or Delaware at one time, and if they had been, they would have been so thick that the pasture would have given out the first day." Both General Taylor and his second lieutenant would distinguish themselves on this journey. Zachary Taylor had no idea that this wild horse desert would lead him on to victory in Mexico and to political victory back home. He would become the 12th president of the United States. His dashing second lieutenant would also ascend to the presidency 20 years after him. The young man on high ground surveying the primordial scene of tens of thousands of Mustangs grazing before him would become the hero of many battles in the years ahead. He would ultimately win the Civil War and would become the youngest president of the U.S. for his time. His presidential memoirs would be considered the best of all presidential memoirs, a runaway bestseller in its day. His name was General Ulysses S. Grant, and his road to the presidency started with the first campaign of his military career, traversing the Wild Horse Desert in South Texas. I'm W.F. Strong. These are stories from Texas. Some of them are true.
2: I'm in a long-distance relationship. She's as physically far away from me as possible on the continent of the United States. Across the coast, our love manages to live on. Years now we've kept it together, good times and bad. travel, phone calls, video chats. But we continue. Can't help it. There's no one like her. Our situation may not be easy, but it requires a lot of effort and support from all of our friends and family. Across the country, she's still with us. I always wonder if we'll make it. I cry at night when I miss her so much. We have a lot to fight against badly. Distance is not the only fight. We have equality, the ability to marry legally. They're up there too. But for now, I focus on the distance. The distance I cross in my dreams, where she's always there. And the distance helps me cross in real life, be with her forever.

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2: On and off again, chances for showers with thunderstorms in place. We have ample moisture interacting with a front. Some of the storms may produce some locally heavier rain. Now, dry through the night in Oxford, a low 70s, and then scattered storms kicking in Friday afternoon, the high low 90s. More rounds of showers with thunderstorms likely Saturday. Slight chance for Sunday. For the Greenwood area, dry through the night, warm and muggy, a low mid 70s. Shower and thunderstorm chances coming our way for Friday into Friday nights. Friday's high mid 90s. And for the Natchez area, dry through the night, and then scattered thunderstorms coming our way for Friday. Overnight low mid 70s, Friday's high mid 90s. I'm meteorologist Jennifer Naramore. 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

0: This is The Making of a Moral Leader, the story of Chaplain Colonel Shahbaz, the first Muslim full colonel chaplain in the United States Army. Episode 2.
1: It wasn't that I loved the military. It was like, this is the only thing that I could do, right? I didn't have a trade. I didn't have a skill. At that time, I didn't have an education. So when I'm coming up through the ranks, after I straightened myself out to, you know, make E5, make a sergeant, I'm thinking to myself, hey, all that stuff they doing over there, I'm out. I ain't going to no parties. I ain't fussing with no supervisors. This is my last chance.
0: The military is a machine. And for a black Muslim chaplain, that machine has sharp edges.
2: What crucible did they put you through? I know the Army ain't giving away commissions.
1: Sergeant First Class Ritter. He's the guy who actually helped me through the paperwork. I had a bonus for field artillery. I got to wait 3 or 4 years before, you know, I get commissioned. He said, no, it's not true. He said, if you're moving from enlisted to a commissioned officer, they'll let you out of the contract. I said, what? So he helped me with the 4187, sent me to some guy who was working down in, they call it the AG, Adjutant General Officers. This guy also was like a sergeant first class. He's walking me through the paperwork. And so I'm saying to myself, my unit don't really like me, so I'm probably not going to get any recommendations. So I don't know if it's still the process, but it got denied at the battalion. It got denied at the brigade, but it had to go through HRC, right? It doesn't matter if it gets denied at the battalion or the brigade. They got to send it up to the top. And at the time, they had just gotten their first Muslim chaplain on active duty. His name was Abdul Rashid Muhammad. And so because he got to be on active duty, they were looking for other Muslim chaplains.
2: All right. So you got it in your mind. This is what you want to do. What's next? OCS? You got to get your credentials.
1: Yeah, I got to get commissioned. So we sent in a SF-86 to do a background check. I'm worried about that because I had Article 15. I've been to jail and all that kind of stuff. But what I found out in that process, if you hadn't had a field grade Article 15, which is the next level Article 15, you still can go to OCS. So I got commissioned as a second lieutenant. And then once you get commissioned as a second lieutenant, you got to go to seminary, right? There's no seminary in the United States at this time for Muslims, right? So, you know, the first Islamic seminary was in Virginia, Leesburg, Virginia. I got commissions as a second lieutenant. And, you know, for chaplains, you got to leave active duty to go get this 3-year degree. And then you come back to active duty. So I went to Virginia, worked nights at Walmart, and was going to school during the day. Still had a wife and 2 kids. We had to go to chaplain officer basic school. Within those 3 years, went to chaplain officer basic school and then came back to active duty as a captain.
0: Education wasn't just an advancement. It was protection.
1: Well, most chaplains are coming from off the street. So they're teaching you how to wear the uniform. They're teaching you how to march. They're teaching you how to get up for formation, teaching you how to go on roll march, PT test. It's a basic training for chaplains. They try to teach you how to be a soldier. So I was enlisted, so it was a gentleman's course for me.
2: Yeah.
1: Right? Yeah. So it take

0: it takes basically 25 years to become a colonel, right? Mm-hmm. 25 years. You still got to go to war college to be eligible for those stars, right? That's almost like winning the lottery. And for the Muslim chaplain, one commander told me, for me to get to war college, which I went, he said it was like winning the lottery three times in the same day because it never happened. Right. So you got to go to war college. You got to pass war college. When you get out of war college, you got to work for general officers, right? So I worked for one star, two star, three star, four star. And in those jobs, you got to do well to keep going up.
1: What fields do you have graduate degrees in?
0: Higher education administration, because I want to be a college president when I get out. And then I have a doctorate degree in Christianity because all of my soldiers are Christians, right? So I wanted to be educated in what they particularly believe, even though I grew up Christian. I wanted to be, you know, really confident in what I was saying. And so I have a master's degree in higher education administration. I have a master's degree in ethics and philosophy. I have a master's degree in Islamic studies. And then I have a master's degree in social work and community activism.
1: That's fire right there.
0: Thank you.
1: That's fire right there. Oh, we're talking with you in a foxhole. We just go on, going all out into the universe. But again, that builds your understanding of so much of human nature and spirituality. Right. But you academics, yeah, you. I'm so passionate about that myself. Still thinking about going to school again. Yeah. Because there's things I don't feel that confident about. I want some more education. But I found that was a transition for me as well, because most of my academic peers come from a totally different background. Some of them were very anti-military. But I didn't have no conflicts with them, you know, but the respect from being an adjunct to finally getting a doctorate, how that's different, you know.
0: Yeah.
1: Didn't know that world existed. But I had to learn the hard way.
0: That's right.
1: And I know earning a doctorate ain't no joke.
0: You got two
1: of them. But more significantly, you as a force multiplier, you have created others.
0: Yes, 14 to be exact. I lend out the talents that God has given me, and I do it for free.
2: That you get to know one another, whether they're Christian, whether they're Jewish, whether they're pagan, whether they're Sabians, whether they're Zoroastrians, it does not matter. Our obligation is to other human beings.
3: Why is that important? Allah says, who is more wrong than a person who blocks people from the path of God?
1: What is the difference between preaching lay people and teaching theology, etc., in terms of what you allow people to do in terms of, I don't know, services?
0: Yeah, for the Muslims, it's the same as for the folks in the church. You know, you preach on Friday as opposed mm-hmm. to Sunday. And then we have throughout the week, we might have a Quranic study class, like Christians would have a Bible study class. So preaching is one thing on Friday. That's when we, you know, get everybody together and you give them a word for the week. The weekly Quranic study is just teaching people really about their faith in general instead of them trying to figure it out on their own.
1: Most of the work is listening.
2: I think it's imperative to have somebody to listen and not judge them, to be able to have somebody to just say, I see where you're coming from. I have some of the same issues. Your faith is not going to stop me from coming to help you. Your gender is not going to stop me. I don't care what you call yourself.
1: You have a good foundation in pretty much all the major world religions as part of what you do. How much time do you spend just counseling people from all faiths or no faiths at all?
0: That's probably about 99.9% of what I do. Just counseling people, helping them through life's problems, helping intervene between them and the commander. And then I advise the commander

0: on, you know, what's going on in the world and the region. Like, I'll be going to Malaysia here soon, and so I'll interact with the Muslim people there, the imams or the mullahs, and serve as a bridge for my commander and my unit.
1: You give things context.
0: Yes. You know,
1: and reasons for why people think the way they do.
0: That's correct.
1: And I remember you, I think I heard you mention something about that you could have grown a beard, but you chose not to.
0: That's right.
1: That's like a doable thing, but like one more rock in the way trying to get up to the top, because it's not important enough. It's a thing, but is it that?
0: It's minuscule when you're looking at big pictures, right? Because traditions are important, right? And so you sitting at the table with 50 other men, and you're in there in your religious regalia with a long beard and a kufi on. Yeah, how many of those folks are going to trust you? It ain't happening, right? And so I think a lot of times we don't look big picture. We look at our individual needs. I'm in rooms now, you know, that I never dreamed of being in because I'm a soldier. You know, I do what other soldiers do. I look like other soldiers look, you know. I always got a fresh haircut. Always got a starch uniform on. Always got a clean face, right? And so soldiers trust soldiers. Even in my times where I was serving in Iraq and they were fighting Muslims, right? You know, it was time for me to do a memorial service. And I was really worried because they could have most easily replaced me. I'm a Muslim and their friends just got killed by Muslims.
1: Mm-hmm.
0: And it was like, absolutely not. Shabazz is our chaplain. He's doing the memorial service. You see what I'm saying? Because they trusted me. Now, had I been walking around base with my beard and my kufi on and my thobe, you know, looking like I wasn't a part of them, that never would have happened.
1: Misconceptions, bias, suspicions. He faced all of it. And he kept showing up.
0: And I remember going to my first duty station as a captain, reach out to shake the commander's hand. He said, hey, he didn't even shake my hand. He said, we got some problems with your religion and how you guys treat women. Have a nice day. And he didn't talk to me for 9 months. So for me, at that time, as I started to develop my leadership philosophy, I said, man, I got to find a way to crack this code because they're not accepting me. And the only way I knew how to do that was to be an exceptional soldier. Right. So when they having physical tests, I'm out there crushing the physical fitness tests. When they're doing anything, I'm looking like a stellar soldier. And so that attracted soldiers to me. Right. And so if you're not cognizant of what's around you, you're going to always fail. And we had somewhere in between 19 Muslim chaplains over the years. And I tell you, you know, 3/4 of them are bowed out. Yeah. They didn't know how to adjust. But you know, that's a big culture shift, right? And so, and it's basically almost an appointed position. So they have to have a level of trust and comfort with their own selves, right? It's because it really has nothing to do with me. I've done the job. I've done all the jobs. So I'm, you know, just more qualified. But, you know, you're talking about 250 years of either Protestant or Catholic chaplain. Now you got this guy who happens to be Muslim and he's knocking at the door. Probably a lot of fears for them is like, man, is he going to come in and change something? Is, you know, we're going to, yeah, I can only imagine their particular fears, but that's where I am.
1: So how did you get around the haters doing what you did? Cut you from the group and some many. No one ain't nobody want to play with you no more.
0: Yeah, that's right.
1: Who are your new playmates at this point? I mean, who your boys from the field artillery, are they hanging out with you when you get through OCS? Where are you at with those people?
0: Well, you know, ain't nobody hanging out with your boss. I'm too radioactive. You know, I'm a Muslim chaplain. 9/11 happened and nobody was playing with me. And so what I had to learn to do is play by myself. Right. So everything really is about connection. So even though, you know, I was the Muslim chaplain, I'm still playing basketball with the guys. I'm still lifting weights with the guys, you know, and so sometimes you're meeting those guys outside of uniform. They say, oh, brother, cool. You know, we sit down, we talk, we laugh, we play cards. And then the next day they see me in uniform. They're not really even thinking about the chaplain thing.
1: Right.
0: And then the second tier comes by. They see this crescent moon on my uniform. They say, oh, hell, he the Muslim chaplain? And he cool like that? So some of those inroads of connection help me to make friends. Then there's another layer. So I'm a member of Omega Psi Phi, right?
1: I did you that got, when I was... You just had to take them all. So you definitely got all the black career. We can just put that away. Let's not even break that up.
0: That's right. That gave me an inroad. So you go into fraternity meetings, you know, you go into different events they had. Oh, the Muslim chaplain is frat, right? So that's knocking down all those barriers. And then just being a Q-dog, people are like, oh, he real, right? He authentic. He a Q? Yeah, so, you know, all those things helped me, which is amazing, man. Like, honestly, when you're talking about being a chaplain, being a Muslim chaplain, how you gonna connect with people, all those things that happened to me, all those things I did in college, like pledging Q, all those things have served me.
1: So the cultural shift from enlisted to officer, what's happening there?
0: Man, I tell you, I've been masterful in navigating that space. And not all on intention, but it became intentional once I understood the chaplain is not like a regular officer. I can go into spaces regular officers can't go. I can go hang out down at the DFAC with all the Omegas, with all the soldiers, with E1 through E8. And they say, man, the chaplain is doing his job. So I've been able to navigate the officer space by just being a chaplain and still kind of staying connected to the community. Regular officers, they got to be in the office and hang out with other officers because you get the fraternization thing. That's not a thing for the chaplain. That's not a thing for the chaplain. So that's how I've navigated that space and became, as you see on the internet, an internet favorite.
2: Chap it up. Chap it up.
3: There'll be thousands of people who don't believe in you. You shouldn't be one of them. Don't let that go over your head. 0450. I'm not starting. I'm done, son.
0: Woo! Because I'm a chaplain, but I strictly fight for the soldiers. I strictly fight for the soldiers. I'm hanging out with soldiers. I'm taking pictures with soldiers. Because soldiers, even though I'm a chaplain, they focus on this bird. I took a picture with Colonel Shabazz. Oh, I was talking to Colonel Shabazz. He texted me, Colonel. I've been able to navigate that space because I understood the enlisted side. Ain't no enlisted person just hanging out with colonels.
1: That's right.
0: It ain't happening.
1: He wasn't just an officer. He was a symbol. Race, faith, identity, all of it shaped how he had to move. In episode 3, we explore what Shabazz hopes to leave behind and what his story teaches us about leadership and legacy.
4: And that's it for this mini episode of What's Ray Saying. I'm Tiffany, the one who holds it all together in the background. And our production team for this episode includes Jocelyn Gonzalez of PRX Productions with music by our very own son, RJ Christian. So how does the source of Black knowledge come to gain this wisdom that he shares? Research, a lot of experience, and some good old-fashioned schooling. So if you like what you hear, tell a friend. Until next time, like, share, download, and keep asking your friends, what's Ray saying?
5: One morning I heard the people on the news talking about a football game that they called the Super Bowl that had been played the day before. I called my friend Julian and asked him if he'd watched it, and he said he had. When I asked him what happened, I was not surprised to hear him say that he fell asleep. This is good. What else is television for? I'm Robert Skoglund in Tents Harbor, Maine.
6: Being a young adult in Bloomington or in Indiana or in the Midwest as a whole can give you complicated feelings. Some people love it, some people hate it. A lot of people find themselves saying, "Oh man, the Midwest is so boring. I need something to do." That's part of where DIY music scenes come from. DIY scenes are about having something to do in the Midwest. They're a cultural touchstone for cities like Bloomington, both big and small. You're not tied to big corporate music labels. It's about building community from the ground up. Helping each other record music themselves, make their own merch, book their own tours. It's about friends helping friends, helping more friends. DIY music includes a bunch of genres, including hardcore, punk, indie rock, and shoegaze, just to name a few. There's a sense of pride that comes through with taking matters into your own hands to create art and build community. Bloomington's had a bustling DIY scene for a long time, and it has a particular name associated with it. There's a podcast called It's a Beautiful Day in the Gulch, and an album of the same exact name by hardcore punk band Laughing Gas. There's the song Gulch Brigade by hardcore band Full Stride. Those are all from the past 6 years, but it goes back even farther. Gulcher Records, the label that put out the Gizmos, one of Indiana's first punk bands, started in the 1970s. These days, you can see it on hardcore punk t-shirts and tote bags too. But why the word? Why do people keep calling Bloomington the Gulch? Miles Grimmer grew up in Franklin, Indiana. He was 18 when he was in college at IU in Bloomington. One day, he was visiting home when his uncle asked him,
7: "How's Bloomington? How's the Gulch? We used to call it the Gulch."
6: The word stuck with him from that moment on. He got interested in Bloomington's history of DIY rock and started to learn more about it. That's when he found Gulcher Records. We'll come back to Miles. He's one of the people who ran with the word years later. Bloomington played an important role in the early days of punk rock in Indiana. Gulcher Records was a DIY record label and a zine that Bob Richert started in 1975. Richert was a grad student in geology, but he found himself spending more time spinning rock music at the campus radio station than studying rocks. By 1973, he discovered zines. It didn't take long for him to start Gulcher Magazine. That might be the first association in print of Bloomington and the word Gulch. But Richert didn't coin it. People had been calling Bloomington the Gulch already. He thinks it might be the terrain, but he admits he might be biased, since he arrived as a geology grad student. Some people think Gulcher Magazine and Gulcher Records were named after a book that came out the year before. Gulcher, by rock critic Richard Meltzer, is a collection of his sprawling thoughts on rock music and culture of the previous decade. Bob Richert insists that he didn't name the zine and the record label after Meltzer's book. One of the bands on Gulcher Records was the Gizmos. They put Bloomington on the map as an important place in DIY rock. Formed in 1976, the Gizmos have been called Bloomington's first punk band. They sang the song "The Midwest Can Be All Right."

0: That came out on a compilation album called Red Snert's The Sound of Gulcher in 1981. Dale Warrens was a part of the Gizmos at that point. He sang on that song. The thing is, the Midwest didn't always feel all right. Dale remembers what it was like being part of the first wave of punk rock in Indiana. It felt lonely. He felt like not many people cared about the bands he liked, like Sex Pistols and the Ramones. People really didn't get it.
1: We were the weird band on the bill. We were able to play most of the bars in town, but never more than once.
0: They actually did get the go back once. It was for a Battle of the Bands contest.
1: That night was kind of wild, but that would have been like just as school resumed 1979, and there was enough interest that slam dancing was sort of happening, and that got kind of out of hand. One of the organizers of the contest got got the wind knocked out of him, got cannonballed. Our set was closed down early, and it was, I'd want to say near riot, but it was very tense atmosphere. And we were subsequently banned, not just from playing there, but from entering the booker.
0: At this point, it's the early 80s. The word gulch has taken on its first life in Bloomington. The gulch is shaping into the space for punks, weirdos, and freaks to be themselves. A lot of indie music comes from people who feel marginalized in society. This is a space for people to be accepted for who they are. It's graduating from just a word to be thrown around to almost a badge of honor. And then it disappears for a few decades. After both of them heard the word gulch thrown around for years in DIY music, it made its way into Miles and Alex's jokes when they'd be talking about the day they're having.
2: We used to say, like when we were hanging out and walking around and when it's a nice day out, we'd just always say, it's a beautiful day in the gulch. And it was sort of kind of like just a saying that we would throw around. And so we just decided to name it that.
0: Now it's the mid-20-teens. Remember Miles Grimmer? He's the college student whose uncle asked him about life in the Gulch. Now, he's the vocalist for a band called Laughing Gas. They're playing tons of DIY shows around Bloomington, and they've released their second EP, self-titled, as Laughing Gas.
3: I think in different periods of your life, it's pretty normal to have a sense of stuckness, and it's like the most frustrating thing. I think especially like, for me, it was like in my mid-20s. It's like transitioning out of this one stage of life, having anxiety about if my like life was aligning with my goals or whatever.
0: Grimmer hasn't always remembered the exact time, place, and feelings he had surrounding every song he's written. But with the song The Gulch, he did.
3: Yeah, that song is just like being bored. It's a song that's like about being bored in your town, and like everything feels similar, or it's like there's shifts in like the energy. People you know have moved away, or like things you like disappeared. But at the end of the day, it's still like, if you're still the same person in the shifting environment, I think there's a sense of frustration.
0: Miles is saying, what are you doing? I gotta get away. I can't escape this. Run in place. He's talking about how he feels living in Bloomington during this time in his life. Having feelings of frustration and stuckness, but eventually having a change of heart.
3: I think the refrain of that song is, there's nothing to do and it's a beautiful day in the Gulch. Which, you know, it speaks to, like, just being able to appreciate where you're at, even if it's, like, it feels whack in that moment. I also feel like it's kind of like the Gizmo song, The Midwest Can Be All Right. I see it as, like, a spiritual, no, yeah, it's kind of really draws inspiration from that line of thinking. It's like, I like the Midwest because there's nothing to do.
0: Right. At the same time, when Laughing Gas was recording It's a Beautiful Day in the Gulch, Miles and local poet Alex Wurchentruber started up a podcast of the same name. That was 2019.
2: We were just going to start a podcast loosely based on like life in Bloomington.
0: They wanted a nature element, so they record outside as they wandered around.
2: Just like kind of like a friendship simulator.
0: The podcast feels like a chat show, but it's weirder than that. Every episode will start with a cold open of Alex reading a poem.
4: Gulch, a narrow, steep-sided ravine marking the course of a fast stream. Example, it's a beautiful day in the gulch, and by gulch, I mean Bloomington, Indiana. But also, I mean my mind. Today is a beautiful day inside of my head. I holler into the gully, it's a beautiful day in the gulch.
0: Then they move into whatever topic they decide to sporadically talk about. Topics exploring questions like, how much does the moon weigh? Or do you swallow your gum? The podcast documents Alex and Miles as they find ways to entertain themselves in a seemingly boring town. By this point, the Gulch has morphed into this place for people working through their feelings about Bloomington or the Midwest. Both Alex and Miles are trying to find beauty in the mundaneness. After the pandemic, a new wave of punk and hardcore bands started to pop up around Bloomington. Chance Allen is part of the DIY scene of now. He started the DIY label RTR Tapes in 2022. He plays bass and velocity, and he fronts the band's What Counts in full stride.
5: I've been into hardcore and part of hardcore since I was a kid, you know, 15 or 16. So, like, it's something that I, like, am very passionate about and care very deeply about. Just like the ethos and the subculture surrounding it.
0: DIY shows tend to be anywhere between 40 to 50 people, but Chance was seeing these 100-person mosh fests even in the summer when the students are gone.
5: People just like actually getting into like hardcore and what it means just made me really excited and feel really good.
0: Chance was inspired by the scene that came before him. He was the next person to take the word gulch and run with it. In October of that year, Full Stride released their debut EP, which has the song Gulch Brigade.
5: Yeah, I just kind of wrote that song when I was like feeling really good about it. And just like all like the whole sing along part, like the reaching out part is just about like none of this stuff's ever going to be perfect, but you can find community here. You can be a part of something. Like it's like me like inviting people to be part of the Gulch Brigade, so to speak. That was kind of my motivation behind the song and how that connects to, like, you know, all of that connects back to, like, loving where you live and being a part of something that's, like, your direct community, you know, and not just, like, something on the internet or, you know. I'm reaching out for
0: what we're fighting for. Gulch Brigade is a nickname for the Bloomington hardcore scene right now. This is the most recent use of the word, as other bands have started to use it in their own songs and merch too. The term takes on a broader meaning about community in the hardcore scene. It goes beyond Bloomington city lines to Indianapolis, or even other cities in the Midwest as a whole. Miles is in his 30s now. He's been in Bloomington since college. He believes in the idea that location can influence art.
3: When we think of like the major cultural hubs of America, we think of New York or LA. But I think that sometimes when you live out there, your ideas are, you become too influenced by other people. And I think when like music from the Midwest or Bloomington or Indiana or other less populated areas, it's at its best when it is distinct and idiosyncratic, because like the pace of life and the weather in the streets probably should influence you in some way. I also think another thing I think about myself is like people say, if you can make it in New York, you can make it anywhere. But really, I believe New York's probably the easiest place to make it. And if you can make it from the middle of nowhere, then you can make it anywhere. Like with what I do, like there is something that I find it interesting to like have motion when I live in the middle, seemingly in the middle of nowhere. It's not the middle of nowhere, but yeah. It might seem like it.
0: Miles realized there's a certain charm about towns like Bloomington around the Midwest, creating art here.
3: When I am explaining to someone that I live in Bloomington, you know, sometimes I feel compelled to justify it, but other times it's like, I like it here and like, you don't get it. And like, you don't have to get it. Like, not everyone should get it. This idea of the Gulch, by nature, it's kind of constrained. But true creativity comes from constraints. Like, if you have a blank sheet of paper, like, you don't know what you're going to make. But like, if somebody already doodled a line on it and you have and your task is to like build from that doodle, you might come up with ideas that you wouldn't have

It can feel like there's nothing to do in the Gulch. But that's exactly what's given people like Miles, Alex, and Chance an opportunity to figure themselves out creatively and make the most with what they do have. An opportunity to make the music, the poems, the podcasts that they want to make. An opportunity to build community from the ground up and learn what it means to make art in this part of the country. For these guys, at least, the Midwest can be all right.

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4: For the past 3 years, Napule has been some kind of therapy for me, and it keeps me grounded, you know, reminding me why I decided to make the choices that I made.
5: This is your host, Suki Wessling, and this is a mini babble. It is based on a full-length interview with filmmaker Alexandrine Benjamin, which you can find at babbelry.com.
4: My name is Alexandrine Benjamin. I am an independent Haitian filmmaker based in San Juan, Puerto Rico. I have a master's degree in film production from the University of Greenwich in London. I am currently working as an assistant manager here in Puerto Rico, and sometimes I do freelance work, you know, creating content in Haiti.
5: Alexandrine's short feature is called Not Boule, or Through the Barricades. Like all of her work, Not Boule focuses on the needs and desires of Haitian people.
4: Not Boule tells the story of Jean and Rose, a modest Haitian couple who embark on a perilous journey during Pay-Lock, solely to find a hospital where they can give birth safely. On their small bike, you know, riding through unpaved roads, they had to face like roadblocks. They are threatened with gunfires. And, you know, they had to face so many hardships. But even, you know, despite that they persevere. But when they finally got into the hospital where the suffering should end, it wasn't the case because the staff behavior worsened their situation because they refused to provide them with the necessary care. And, you know, it's a very pregnant story, but it's authentic. It reflects our reality back then and even more so today.
5: The film highlights the difficulty of finding medical care in a country in crisis. The story is set during Pay-Lock, a movement that brought many Haitians to the street demanding change.
4: Some people got into the movement, you know, and they destroyed it from the within, you know. And now whenever you say Pay-Lock, which is something that people should have been part of, but the only thing they can refer to is violence, because that's what it is. That's what it became. That particular movement, which is Pay-Lock, is something that for the first time in my whole life, I've seen Haitian people align behind a specific thing.
5: The movement failed, the president was assassinated, and the country is now governed by a transitional presidential council. Alexandrine was in Britain getting her master's when she hit on the idea of Pay-Lock as the backdrop for a story about maternity care.
4: The desire to create that specific film came out of frustration, to tell you frankly. It was winter of 2020, actually. I had been away for a while studying in London, and it started to be cold, like very cold, and I do not like cold. So I wanted to go back to Haiti, like spending Christmas with my friends and family, but I couldn't because all of the violence going on would prevent me to. And, you know, at the time, several neighborhoods in the capital were blocked by armed bandits. And the road leading to Jacmel, my hometown, was closed through Martissant, which is like, you know, a very big region in Port-au-Prince. So, you know, I started to vent with a friend, you know, he's now my husband, about how such action could impact so many aspects of people's life in Haiti, especially pregnant women. And that's when he told me that he had written a short treatment for a story similar to this and asked if I wanted to develop it.
5: Alexandrine decided that the film, which could only be shot in Haiti, would serve as her master's thesis.
4: And everybody, like the university members, my families, my friends, they all advised me not to go back, like, you know, and to shoot that specific movie. The university, they wanted to let me use the equipment, but the insurance company said no. No, they won't allow their equipment to go to such a country with so imagine me, a whole person, and I'm going there.
5: With the help of friends in Haiti, Alexandrine did most of the legwork from afar. But when she arrived to shoot the film,
4: things went sideways. I mean, I wasn't like, it's not like I was surprised, because I know, you know, what the country was like. And people, not all, you know, everybody was happy with what we were doing, because some people, powerful people in Haiti, in Jacmel, when they see you with a camera, they are afraid that you are going to show, you know, what they are doing underneath. One time, a guy came on the set and he pulled out a gun and he said that we had to stop. And I was like, who are you? And then he was like, I'm not interested in what you're saying. I just need you guys to back it, you know, just fake it. I don't want you here. I was like, but who are you? Because we have permission from, you know, the mayor's office, from the police department. And he was like, I am an authority. I am a chief, you know, like, but I'm trying to get someone to get me my authorization. He's like, look, lady, I need you out of here. And in the middle of this, the former president, Jovenel Moïse, was assassinated, so we had to stop production for about 3 days.
5: Alexandrine Benjamin has made a beautiful film, but its beauty was not her primary purpose.
4: I didn't get into creating movies because, I wanted to do art. I wanted to help. And I just realized that filmmaking can help with that, and I decided to do filmmaking.
5: As a filmmaker, she has a wide view of what Haitians need to do to heal the country's wounds, from their history of colonization, natural disaster, intractable violence, and interference from outside powers.
4: Our past, I believe, interfere with, you know, our daily lives, and we don't even realize it. You know, some kind of behaviors that we may have, for example, not trusting each other. This is a very big issue in Haiti. We do not trust each other. And you may suddenly know that any good relationship starts with believing, trusting each other. If I don't trust you, I can't have a good collaboration with you. You know, there's nothing good we can do, because we are still waiting for when you're going to do something that will like hurt me, because we've been hurt so much in the past. How do you get that out of the Haitian mind? Because you're not even aware that you're like that. Well, with La Boulet particularly, my main message for Haitian with that film is that we need to think about the impact of our actions before we take them. I know we've been suffering for a long time, but that doesn't mean that we need to hurt each other to get what we need.
5: Filmmaker Alexandrine Benjamin doesn't just hope her film will help heal her country. She has found that it's a touchstone of her own.
4: For the past 3 years, La Boulet has been some kind of therapy for me, you know, allowing me to connect with people every now and then. And it keeps me grounded, you know, reminding me why I decided to make the choices that I made. And that even though it can be hard now, you know, but at some point, I'm going to get to where I am. I'm meant to, you know, it's very important for me to keep creating content that can impact people's lives in a positive way. We need to be taking care of each other. No one is going to do it for us. No other nations, not the United States, not Canada, not France. We are responsible for ourselves, and we need to act like that.

Thanks to filmmaker Alexandrine Benjamin for sharing her life and work with me. You can learn more at alexandrinebee.com. The song Shishiodoshi is by Stevia Sphere on Bandcamp. The song Sun Soleil is originally by Haitian singer Dina B, and this performance is by Jaina Sayir. 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
3: This is Matt Brown, and I'm talking with Jim Brown, my father, about his time as a Peace Corps physical education teacher and coach in Colombia, South America, from 1962 to 1964. You were assigned to a university in Bucaramanga, Colombia, near the border of Venezuela. What were those first few days like when you arrived in country?
4: I remember that first day very clearly. Bob Bergstrom and I, we had been in Bogota with the rest of the group. So we got on a plane, Avianca, and we flew to Bucaramanga. We get off this plane and there's a welcoming committee there. City officials, people from the university where we're going to work. And at the same time, there were several hundred people behind the fences, waving, cheering, like we were celebrities. And I asked one of the people, I said, how did you get all these people out to visit, to see us like this? He said, oh, they come every Sunday afternoon to watch the planes take off and land. And then later that week, they had a reception for us at a hotel. And it was for Dan Friedman, an English teacher, and Tom Tolman, another English teacher, and for Bob Bergstrom and I from the PE part of the group. So we're talking to these people, small talk kind of stuff. And one of them commented, I don't know how he knew this, that three of us were left-handed. And I nodded and wanted to use my new Spanish, and I agreed with him. And whatever I said didn't come out quite right. The host smiled and changed the subject. And a few minutes later, Dan pulled me aside and said, Jim, I'm pretty sure that you just told these guys we were leftists. So it probably wasn't the message that the Peace Corps had in mind when they sent us to South America to offset the spread of communism, but I had already announced who we were.
3: To that end, is it fair to say that it took a while for all of you to get comfortable speaking Spanish?
4: Taking a while is a little bit of an understatement. There were several in our group who could speak Spanish who were very fluent, but for most of us, it was a work in progress. But even when we made mistakes, and we all made mistakes, Colombians were so nice and understanding and wanted to help, and it helped us get better every day. There were still bumps and speed bumps along the way. Kevin Dixon was in our group. He was a 6'7 guy from Boston who played basketball and baseball at the University of Denver. And he turned out to be a great coach, but Spanish wasn't good, and he would be the first one to tell you that. They sent Kevin to Tunja, which is a city north of Bogota, to conduct a basketball clinic, and a couple hundred people showed up, students, teachers, coaches. And at the end of the clinic, they asked Kevin to come forward and accept a gift and say a few words. He tried to thank them and say that he was embarrassed to be given such a nice gift, but he used a word that sounds in English a lot like embarrassed. It meant something else. Kevin had just announced to the group that he was pregnant.
3: Did that take a second to sink in, or do you think he realized that only years later?
4: Months later, maybe years later, but once the story got out, it spread around the country, and it's brought up at every reunion we've ever had.
3: Where'd you live while you were there?
4: For the first couple of months, we lived in a dorm at the university, and then we moved to an apartment. Actually, our boss, our Colombian boss, said they were building this new apartment over a theater not far from the university, and would we be interested in it? So we went and looked. It was $75 a month, split four ways. We had to get permission from the Peace Corps in Bogota because there was a rule that no more than two volunteers could live together in the same place. So we got the okay. We moved in. It had four bedrooms, two baths, hot water on good days, had a kitchen, had a living room, and living over a theater. I saw more movies in 2 years that I lived in Bucaramanga than I've seen the rest of my life. The theater was air-conditioned, which was important. So that was one reason. I just would go downstairs to cool off. And they also had subtitles, so it helped me with my Spanish. That's my excuse.
3: What did other volunteers think when they visited your palatial apartment?
4: Unbelieving. I mean, a lot of these people were living in pretty dismal places out in the countryside, and they would come into Bucaramanga to get supplies and come by the apartment, and they were just dumbfounded. First, they would say, "Did you check this out with the Peace Corps? Do they know about this?" But they liked it, and they ended up staying with us often when they would come into town. So they were jealous. But it worked out okay, and it turned out that all of our people around the country, the PE people and English teachers, were living in similar apartments or hotels or whatever. We were expected to live at the level of whoever we were working with, and that apartment was consistent with that.
3: I grew up in Louisiana. You grew up in Louisiana, and food is a huge part of life and culture in that state. What was it like going from Louisiana to this completely different culture with a completely different kind of food?
4: Well, I knew we weren't in Louisiana anymore. We ate breakfast in the apartment. We ate lunch at the cafeteria at the university, but it was every day. This didn't change. Rice, yuca, a little meat, beans, and a Coca-Cola. 2 or 3 pesos, but it was, we just got tired of that, and we made a deal with this Thai restaurant in a hotel to eat one meal a day. I mean, who knew? Bucaramanga, Colombia, 60 years ago, there was a great Thai restaurant. It was like living in New York or Atlanta, someplace like that. So it was great. We kept enough food in the apartment to keep us going. There was a bakery 2 doors down. Yeah, fruits were easy to find and very cheap. You could get papayas, pineapples, bananas. Pineapple cost 10 cents, a dime in U.S. money. So one day we bought a whole stalk of bananas for a buck and change. Thought we were getting a great deal. It didn't occur to us at the time that whole stalk of yellow bananas might get ripe at the same time. So we were against the clock. We were up against the clock from the minute we got out of that market. 7 days, tops, eat a whole stalk of bananas. The numbers just didn't work for us. That was the last time we made that mistake.
3: This is Matt Brown. You've been listening to an interview with Jim Brown, a physical education teacher and coach in Colombia during the Peace Corps' earliest years.
5: This is Bird Note. As a flock of ducks lift off from a marsh, their wings reveal large patches of powder blue and emerald. These dabbling ducks are called blue-winged teal. They're petite birds, noticeably smaller than mallards. The male's blue-gray head has a bright white crescent at the base of the bill, and his cinnamon sides and underparts are peppered with dark dots. Females are mottled grayish-brown. Blue-winged teal are long-distance migrants, traveling from nesting areas in Canada and the U.S. to South America for the winter. They feed in shallow water, with a preference during the breeding season for snails and fly larvae. In fall and winter, they seek out plant matter, especially seeds. Blue-winged teal pair up during the winter and migrate together in spring to a nesting area, often to where the female was born. There, the female will lay about 10 eggs, which hatch after 3 weeks. Once the eggs hatch, mother and ducklings walk away from the nest area within 24 hours, never to return to their nest again. Within just weeks, the young will be flying and ready to join their parents in their great migration south. For Bird Note, I'm Michael Stein.

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2: Finishing off the work week and heading into our weekend with some on and off again chances for showers and thunderstorms across the state. One of the main threats will be some heavier rainfall that could lead to isolated flooding. Hot and muggy weather in place. Now dry and Tupelo through the night to low 70s. Scattered thunderstorms starting to kick in for Friday, the high low 90s, and rounds of rain and storms Friday night and Saturday. For the Vicksburg area, becoming partly cloudy for the early morning, a low mid 70s. More showers with thunderstorms starting to build in through Friday with our Friday high low 90s. Pascagoula, slight chance for rain through the night to low mid 70s. Elevated chances for showers with thunderstorms Friday. I'm Jennifer Aramore. 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
1: This is Matt Brown, and I'm talking with Jim Brown, my father, about his time as a Peace Corps physical education teacher and coach in Colombia, South America, from 1962 to 1964. You were assigned to a university in Bucaramanga, Colombia, near the border of Venezuela. What were those first few days like when you arrived in country?
2: I remember that first day very clearly. Bob Bergstrom and I, we had been in Bogota with the rest of the group. So we got on a plane, Avianca, and we flew to Bucaramanga. We get off this plane, and there's a welcoming committee there. City officials, people from the university where we're going to work. And at the same time, there were several hundred people behind the fences, waving, cheering, like we were celebrities. And I asked one of the people, I said, how did you get all these people out to visit, to see us like this? He said, oh, they come every Sunday afternoon to watch the planes take off and land. And then later that week, they had a reception for us at a hotel. And it was for Dan Friedman, an English teacher, and Tom Tolman, another English teacher, and for Bob Bergstrom and I from the PE part of the group. So we're talking to these people, small talk kind of stuff. And one of them commented, I don't know how he knew this, that three of us were left-handed. And I was, I nodded and wanted to use my new Spanish, and I agreed with him. And whatever I said didn't come out quite right. The host smiled and changed the subject. And a few minutes later, Dan pulled me aside and said, Jim, I'm pretty sure that you just told these guys we were leftists. So it probably wasn't the message that the Peace Corps had in mind when they sent us to South America to offset the spread of communism, but I had already announced who we were.
1: To that end, is it fair to say that it took a while for all of you to get comfortable speaking Spanish?
2: Taking a while is a little bit of an understatement. There were several in our group who could speak Spanish who were very fluent, but for most of us, it was a work in progress. But even when we made mistakes, and we all made mistakes, Colombians were so nice and understanding and wanted to help, and it helped us get better every day. There were still bumps and speed bumps along the way. Kevin Dixon was in our group. He was a 6'7 guy from Boston who played basketball and baseball at the University of Denver. And he turned out to be a great coach, but Spanish wasn't good, and he would be the first one to tell you that. They sent Kevin to Tunja, which is a city north of Bogota, to conduct a basketball clinic, and a couple of hundred people showed up, students, teachers, coaches. And at the end of the clinic, they asked Kevin to come forward and accept a gift and say a few words. He tried to thank them and say that he was embarrassed to be given such a nice gift, but he used a word that sounds in English a lot like embarrassed. It meant something else. Kevin had just announced to the group that he was pregnant.
1: Did that take a second to sink in, or do you think he realized that only years later?
2: Months later, maybe years later, but once the story got out, it spread around the country, and it's brought up at every reunion we've ever had.
1: Where'd you live while you were there?
2: For the first couple of months, we lived in a dorm at the university, and then we moved to an apartment. Actually, our boss, our Colombian boss, said they were building this new apartment over a theater not far from the university, and would we be interested in it? So we went and looked. It was $75 a month, split four ways. We had to get permission from the Peace Corps in Bogota because there was a rule that no more than two volunteers could live together in the same place. So we got the okay. We moved in. It had four bedrooms, two baths, hot water on good days, had a kitchen, had a living room, and living over a theater. I went to more movies in 2 years than I lived in Bucaramanga than I've seen the rest of my life. The theater was air-conditioned, which was important. So that was one reason. I just would go downstairs to cool off. And they also had subtitles, so it helped me with my Spanish. That's my excuse.
1: What did other volunteers think when they visited your palatial apartment?
2: Unbelieving. A lot of these people were living in pretty dismal places out in the countryside, and they would come into Bucaramanga to get supplies and come by the apartment, and they were just dumbfounded. First, they would say, "Did you check this out with the Peace Corps? Do they know about this?" But they liked it, and they ended up staying with us often when they would come into town. So they were

0: They were jealous, but it worked out okay. And it turned out that all of our people around the country, the PE people and English teachers, were living in similar apartments or hotels or whatever. We were expected to live at the level of whoever we were working with, and that apartment was consistent with that.
1: I grew up in Louisiana. You grew up in Louisiana, and food is a huge part of life and culture in that state. What was it like going from Louisiana to this completely different culture with a completely different kind of food?
0: Well, I knew we weren't in Louisiana anymore. We ate breakfast in the apartment. We ate lunch at the cafeteria at the university. But it was every day. This didn't change. Rice, yuca, a little meat, beans, and a Coca-Cola. 2 or 3 pesos. But it was, we just got tired of that. And we made a deal with this Thai restaurant in a hotel to eat one meal a day. I mean, who knew? Bucaramanga, Colombia, 60 years ago, there was a great Thai restaurant. It was like living in New York or Atlanta, someplace like that. So it was great. We kept enough food in the apartment to keep us going. There was a bakery 2 doors down. Yeah, fruits were easy to find and very cheap. You could get papayas, pineapples, bananas. Pineapple cost 10 cents a dime in U.S. money. So one day we bought a whole stalk of bananas for a buck and change. Thought we were getting a great deal. It didn't occur to us at the time that that whole stalk of yellow bananas might get ripe at the same time. So we were against the clock. We were up against the clock from the minute we got out of that market. 7 days, tops, eat a whole stalk of bananas. The numbers just didn't work for us. That was the last time we made that mistake.
1: This is Matt Brown. You've been listening to an interview with Jim Brown, a physical education teacher and coach in Colombia during the Peace Corps' earliest years.

0: It doesn't matter how long you've lived in a place. At some point, you're going to get turned around. You're going to think you're going one way and you're actually going another. This happened to me just the other day. After decades in New York City, I got out of the subway. I walked an entire block across town before I realized I was going the wrong way. Granted, it wasn't a block that I knew well, but I was pretty sure I knew where I was going. I mean, I didn't take out my phone to check. Once I reoriented, sure, I was able to turn around and get to my destination eventually. If I have any sense of direction, and I have a little, I think, where did it go? Welcome to the Quanta Podcast, where we explore the frontiers of fundamental science and math. I'm Samir Patel, editor-in-chief of Quanta Magazine. There are still a ton of mysteries about the human brain, but neuroscientists are always making progress in understanding them. So what is possibly firing or not firing when you're commuting to work on a familiar path, when you're taking a road trip, when you're navigating a new city for the first time? This was all the subject of a recent story on Quanta by our biology staff writer Yasmin Saplakolu called How Animals Build a Sense of Direction. And she's here with us to talk about it. Welcome back to the show, Yasmin.
1: Thanks for having me.
0: So Yasmin, what's the big idea?
1: The big idea is that animals have a sense of direction and know how to navigate their environments. But this has mostly been studied in lab environments. So how do they do it out in the wild where they're actually living?
0: Which applies to us, right? We're all animals. So how's your sense of direction?
1: Oh, my sense of direction is horrible.
0: What do you mean?
1: I always think that it's getting better, and maybe it is getting better. So I'll tell you a little story that exemplifies this. Last year it was, my mom was visiting the city and we went to the Met together.

0: And I was, the Met is
1: a confusing place, spatially.
0: Extremely confusing. Yeah. There's so many rooms and you don't really know how to get out. The exits are all over the place. And I was like, Mom, I've been living in the city for a long time now. And I think my sense of direction is actually getting better. And hers is actually really bad, too. So we kind of are both in this boat. But I was like, let me show you how to get out of here. So then we started from, I can't even remember what wing it was. And I was like, I know exactly where to go to leave this place. And then we walked for, I kid you not, like 7 minutes, and then ended up in the same spot that we started.
1: Which is a common experience, even for people who are accustomed to navigating the Met. It's a really big museum.
0: It is wild. Yeah.
1: Okay. Okay. So you don't have a great sense of direction, but maybe you can help us define what that actually means. So when we talk about sense of direction in this context, what do we mean? What does sense of direction mean to you?
0: Right. Sense of direction is a part of navigation. We both need to know where we're at in our environment, but we also need to know which direction we're going. So if I'm walking uptown, I need to be able to maybe differentiate that I'm going toward the Empire State Building from that I'm going down toward the World Trade Center. So sense of direction is one component about how we and other animals navigate the world.
1: You know, we mentioned animals, and often it comes up in the context of like migration. So whales and turtles and birds. But this kind of navigation is different than a salmon returning to its spawning ground, to a bird traveling thousands of miles to its winter feeding grounds or whatever it is. This is a little more localized.
0: Animals all have variations of sense of direction and different mechanisms for it. But the thing that we're talking about here that we can get into are head direction cells, which we think that it might actually exist in a lot of different types of animals, including birds, and how they operate can be slightly different.
1: So we're getting into this idea of cells. And there is a little bit, I guess, of a history of neuroscience, people and animals, of determining how sense of direction operates in our brain. So can you take us back a little bit to sort of the beginning of when we start to understand the neurological basis of direction, of navigation?
0: Yes. So neuroscientists have been interested in navigation for decades now, and studies have led to some big discoveries. So in the early 1970s, one of the most famous ones, John O'Keefe, a neuroscientist at the University College London, he discovered place cells. And that's something that we hear a lot in the neuroscience field. They are the cells that fire based on specific locations. So if a rodent goes to a part of its little maze, there are certain cells that will fire. And then if the rodent goes to another part of its cage, a different set of cells will fire.
1: Right. So there's a group of cells in my brain right now that is firing for the podcast studio, same as yours, that are going off right now. And when we go back out into the office, different ones are going to fire that are associated with specific places.
0: Right. And then a few decades after that, there was another famous discovery. May Britt Moser and Edvard Moser of the Norwegian University of Science and Technology, they found something called grid cells, which is a little bit more complex. And they are cells that kind of create a coordinate system for the brain. They fire in hexagonal grids. So if the rodent will hit one of the points of the hexagon, neurons in all 6 points will fire. So then it creates this more complex coordinate system. And the discovery of place cells and grid cells together actually led to a Nobel Prize for the scientists who worked on them.
1: Right. So we have a sense of specific locations. We have a sense of a grid, like a grid overlaid on a map, right? We can imagine that there is a sense of how different places are connected to each other. But there's an element missing, right, from how we get from that to navigation, which is...
0: knowing where you are in space isn't enough to get you somewhere.
1: Okay.
0: You also need to know what direction you're going.
1: Right.
0: And facing.
1: And you mentioned this concept earlier, the head direction cell. But let's explain what that is.
0: So these cells, they don't really care where the animal is in space, but these cells fire based on the direction that the animal's head is facing. It's sort of like a compass. if you think about it, but it's not magnetic. It's a compass in the sense of like certain cells will fire based on which direction the animal is facing. So if it happens to be facing northeast, there's a certain set of cells that will fire. But if the animal turns in the opposite direction, then another set of cells will fire. They call it the ring attractor network, and it's filled with head direction cells. When you see it in papers and whatever, they usually represent it as a ring, but it's not actually a ring. It's just a network of cells. Actually, weirdly enough, though, in fruit flies, they found that it was in this ring shape.
1: The literal ring of cells.
0: A literal ring of cells. Okay.
1: But when I got out of the subway the other day and I was going in the wrong direction, I thought I was traveling east. I was traveling west. I don't have an absolute sense of direction, right? So you said it'll fire when we face northeast, for example. But we don't always know which direction northeast is. So it's not like a magnetic compass in that sense. Can you explain a little bit about how that ring attractor connects with the compass points as we know them?
0: Yes. So it's not that we know where northeast is. I have no idea sitting in this room where northeast is. But you're right. These cells do have to anchor on something in our environment to be able to give us a sense of direction. So that's where this study comes in. And all of the research on head direction cells so far has looked into various hypotheses for what these cells might be anchoring to. And scientists think that it's landmarks. And this has been shown in the lab. And in the new study, this is now shown on an island.
1: Okay. So when we say landmarks, that means that when I saw the street sign and realized I was going in the wrong direction, then my ring attractor network was able to reorient so that I knew which direction was which, roughly speaking.
0: Exactly. And just as a disclaimer here, the head direction cells hasn't been discovered in humans. We think they exist in humans, but it's not been fully proven yet.
1: But we know they exist in some of our lab animals, mice and fruit flies.
0: We know they exist in rodents and fruit flies and bats and some others.
1: So we don't know if humans have head direction cells. We suspect that they do. It would make a lot of sense for us to have that because we're able to navigate our environments and we have place cells and we have grid cells. How do we know about the head direction cells in lab animals, for example? Like, when were these discovered?
0: Head direction cells were discovered in the 80s by Jim Rank, a neuroscientist at the State University of New York Downstate in Brooklyn. It was actually an accidental discovery. He wasn't looking for anything like that. He was looking at place cells and what happens when information from place cells leaves the hippocampus, which is the area that they're typically found. And that's when he discovered these cells that were not firing based on where the animal was in its environment, but they were firing based on where the animal was facing. So then after that, neuroscientists have done a lot of work trying to characterize these cells and figure out what they were anchoring to and how they were working really as a compass. But the problem is that a lot of these studies have only been done in confined lab environments. Mm-hmm, so they're small. There's not much going on in them. If you think about a regular environment, there's so much going on around us all the time. There's landmarks, but like when we're navigating the streets, you know, you have to avoid so many things and you have to be able to walk in certain directions without bumping into people and without falling into a puddle and be able to turn at the correct points and look out for a cyclist. It's just a lot. In the lab, you don't really have that kind of complex environment to be able to study how these cells work out in the wild.
1: So I know that from your story that this new work is really about making that bridge from like, how do we see how head direction cells actually work in the world? So who did this work and what were kind of the steps they took to extend our understanding of head direction cells from the lab to the world at large?
0: This work was led by Nachum Ulanovsky, who is a neuroscientist at the Weizmann Institute of Science in Israel. And he's been working on this for a while now. And he has done a bunch of lab studies on this. This has been his dream to be able to move out to more complex environments. And his first step to doing that was a few years ago, him and his team built this like tunnel system at the Weizmann Institute where they had bats navigate kind of a bigger environment than what you would find in the lab. But then even that to him didn't feel like enough. He was hoping for an outside environment where he could study navigational cells. So he had this idea of finding an island to be able to do that.
1: Yes, like a natural laboratory. Islands are often used in that capacity.
0: Islands are confined to a point, so it's not a crazy place where they wouldn't be able to find the bats again. And the island that they found, called Latham Island, is uninhabited. It's pretty barren. There's not too many variables, but still, it's a natural environment and a place where they were able to test this out in the wild for the first time.
1: So we have bats. Presumably, there's some mechanism that records data from their brains. And then that data can then be mapped onto where the bats flew around on the island. Does that sound right?
0: Yes. So they implanted microwires into the brains of Egyptian fruit bats to record neural activity. And the wires were connected to a data logger, which stored the data. And basically, they brought the bats to this island and had them fly while they were recording neural data and also recording their locations. At the end of every night, they would recapture the bats to download the data to figure out the activity of what the head direction cells were doing. I should also say that this was a new environment for the bats. This was also interesting from that angle in that the bats were learning to navigate a brand new environment.
1: Right, right. So we could see how the head direction cells could orient to a new space.
0: Exactly.
1: Right, okay.
0: So on the first couple of nights, as the bats were exploring, their head direction cells fired crudely, but they did start to fire for like very specific directions, but they were still kind of like off a little bit. I hesitate to use south and north and west and east because it's not magnetic, but
1: right.
0: Just imagining a set of cells firing north, they would maybe fire north a little bit, but then like slightly fire a little bit to the left side of north, to the right side of north.
1: Yeah, it's almost less that it's firing to north, but that it's firing toward a certain part of the island, right?
0: Exactly.
1: It happens to be in the north, but it's in that direction.
0: Yeah. And then they found, you know, after a couple of days, the cells really anchored onto these specific directions. And this was cool to see because in the lab studies, there were two contrasting hypotheses for these cells. One of them was called the global compass hypothesis, and the other was called the mosaic hypothesis. And the idea, or what scientists are trying to figure out, is that whether these head direction cells, no matter where the bat is on the island, whether the same subset will fire for the same direction. And if it does, then that would be the global compass hypothesis. And if it doesn't, that might be the mosaic. The mosaic would be like if I am facing you right now and a certain subset of my head direction cells are firing, but then I leave this room and I face you again in that same direction, but outside, mm-hmm. but then another subset of head direction cells might fire for
1: that. Right. The idea being that once our brain internally maps our environment, a space, is it always firing the same group of cells for what corresponds to one of the cardinal directions, to northeast or whatever it is? Or are the cells reorienting when we move between environments and they're not necessarily firing for the same direction every time?
0: Right, exactly.
1: Okay, so what did they find on the island with the bats?
0: On the island with the bats, they found that the cells were really faithful to their directions. So they found evidence for this global hypothesis. And you know, it was pretty strong because the bats couldn't see every part of the island from where they were flying. So it wasn't like they could have a single orientation and then the internal map would know exactly where they were. It was like the bat was in different environments, as if I had walked out of this room and couldn't see you anymore. And the cells continued to fire in the same directions as they were, no matter where the bat was on the island. It was also really clear when they were studying these bats that the cells weren't anchoring to celestial cues. That's something that they looked at because the cells weren't changing their directions based on where the stars were in the sky or where the moon was.
1: So the landmarks were down
0: yeah,
1: on
0: landmarks
1: the island,
0: were, yeah.
1: not in the sky.
0: So like landmarks you could think yeah. of like the coastline or like the tents that the researchers had set up. That's what they think the bats were anchoring to because it wasn't celestial cues and it wasn't magnetism.
1: Right. And they really found that the landmarks formed a continuous map of the island that was then mapped directly to that ring attractor network so that the bats had a continuous sense of which direction they were traveling in.
0: Right, exactly. But this was still a confined space. It was still an island. So It's unclear whether this would hold true if it was a larger area or, say, if the bats were then taken somewhere else in the world.
1: As you said before, we don't know that humans have head direction cells. We don't know that we have ring attractor networks like these lab animals do. But there's a really good reason to think that our brains operate in a really similar fashion. And we do definitely have a quote-unquote sense of direction, like a lot of other creatures do. So what this is saying to us is that as we go into, say, a new environment, we walk into an office or we walk out of the subway in New York City in an unfamiliar place, what we're doing is we're writing neurons for the place that we're in, right? These place neurons that fire when we're in a specific location. Our brain is setting up a grid that covers that space so that we understand spatially how things within it are connected. And then, and this is where this comes in, right? We're finding landmarks that our brain is then able to connect with our sense of direction so that this particular group will fire when we're facing in a direction that our brain corresponds with, whatever, north, northeast. We're scanning this environment, we're establishing these landmarks and building this mental map of our space that's sophisticated enough so that when I walk a block away and the landmarks aren't there anymore, I still have a sense of which way is north.
0: Exactly. And there's still a lot of open questions on this. The biggest one being that we still need to prove this exists in humans or something similar to it exists in humans.
1: Yeah, and then where all that like inbuilt flexibility and anticipation comes from.
0: Right. There's also individual differences. We were talking about at the beginning of this, how is your sense of direction? Like there's some people who are so good at finding their way and then others who are just not. So like where does that variability come from?
1: Absolutely. And I have to believe that it's different for us now than it was for people who, for whom the direction you're walking is like life or death, right?
0: Totally.
1: So throughout human history, you're more in touch with where the sun is at any given time or the stars at night. So I think that there's obviously our own sense of direction and the way that we navigate the world is changing. I think it's changing now that we have phones in our pockets that have these maps in them. I know that I've pulled out my phone and not been facing the direction my phone is telling me that I am and convinced the phone is wrong. Turns out I'm wrong. Sometimes the phone's wrong. It's very strange.
0: Oh, yeah. Especially in a big city like New York. I always see people, including me, who hold the Google Maps and try to kind of move around, first turning left and then turning right and trying to reorient themselves, really.
1: Yeah.
0: And this is even if you're not using Google Maps, it's just telling that if you get out of a subway station that you don't know, then you're pretty much lost until you can learn those landmarks around you. So then you can anchor the system to it. And
1: right.
0: Then the next time you do it, it becomes a lot more familiar and you have the correct directions that you should be walking in.
1: Yeah, it's getting our internal map to kind of snap into focus with the landmarks that we see around us, which is really cool. I love these stories that give some insight into the way that our brains are working all the time in ways that we don't necessarily notice. Well, thanks for explaining this to us, Yasmin, and thanks for coming on the show.
0: Thanks for having me.
1: Yasmin, before we let you go, we always like to get a recommendation from our guests. What's exciting your imagination this week?
0: Sure. I recently read a piece in The New Yorker by Margaret Talbot that discussed a new book called Island at the Edge of the World, The Forgotten History of Easter Island. And it's by Mike Pitts. And it's sort of a retelling of the history of Rapa Nui, which is the Polynesian name for the island. And it kind of knocks down these mythical and incorrect tellings that have pervaded the history of that island and the people that live there. And this is a new telling. And the book review in The New Yorker did a really good job explaining what the story was. So I'm very excited to go back and actually read the book.
1: Easter Island was always held up as this classic case of ecocide, where the natives had deforested their island to build their giant statues. But as always, that story is much more complicated. So we will check that out. Thanks.
0: Sure.
1: Sure. Also on Quanta this week, you can read the next in our new series of essays, this one by science writer Phil Ball, about the meaning of quantum mechanics, and another story about the special conditions that can make electrons flow like water. We're going to leave you today with a sound that was likely familiar to the scientists who were on Latham Island, the vocalizations of Egyptian fruit bats. These were recorded as part of a 2016 study from Tel Aviv University.

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We'd love to hear from you. 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I'm Quanta's editor-in-chief, Samir Patel. 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

0: This is The Making of a Moral Leader, the story of Chaplain Colonel Shahbaz, the first Muslim full colonel chaplain in the United States Army. Episode 2.
1: It wasn't that I loved the military. It was like, this is the only thing that I could do, right? I didn't have a trade. I didn't have a skill. At that time, I didn't have an education. So when I'm coming up through the ranks, after I straightened myself out to, right, you know, make E5, make a sergeant, I'm thinking to myself, hey, all that stuff they doing over there, I'm out. I ain't going to no parties. I ain't fussing with no supervisors. This is my last chance.
0: The military is a machine. And for a black Muslim chaplain, that machine has sharp edges.
2: What crucible did they put you through? I know the Army ain't giving away commissions.
1: Sergeant First Class Ritter. He's the guy who actually helped me through the paperwork. I had a bonus for field artillery. I got to wait 3 or 4 years before, you know, I get commissioned. He said, no, it's not true. He said, if you're moving from enlisted to a commissioned officer, they'll let you out of the contract. I say, what? So he helped me with the 4187, sent me to some guy who was working down in, they call it the AG, Adjutant General Officers. This guy also was like a sergeant first class. He's walking me through the paperwork. And so I'm saying to myself, my unit don't really like me, so I'm probably not going to get any recommendations. So I don't know if it's still the process, but it got denied at the battalion. It got denied at the brigade, but it had to go through HRC, right? It doesn't matter if it get denied at the battalion or the brigade. They got to send it up to the top. And at the time, they had just gotten their first Muslim chaplain on active duty. His name was Abdul Rashid Muhammad. And so because he got to be on active duty, they were looking for other Muslim chaplains.
2: All right. So you got it in your mind. This is what you want to do. What's next? OCS? You got to get your credentials.
1: Yeah, I got to get commissioned. So we sent in a SF-86 to do a background check. I'm worried about that because I had Article 15. I've been to jail and all that kind of stuff. But what I found out in that process, if you hadn't had a field grade Article 15, which is the next level Article 15, you still can be go to OCS. So I got commissioned as a second lieutenant. And then once you get commissioned as a second lieutenant, you got to go to seminary, right? There's no seminary in the United States at this time for Muslims. Right? So, you know, the first Islamic seminary was in Virginia, Leesburg, Virginia. I got commissions as a second lieutenant. And, you know, for chaplains, you got to leave active duty to go get this 3-year degree. And then you come back to active duty. So I went to Virginia, worked nights at Walmart, and was going to school during the day. Still had a wife and 2 kids. We had to go to chaplain officer basic school. Within those 3 years, went to chaplain officer basic school, and then came back to active duty as a captain.
0: Education wasn't just an advancement. It was protection.
1: Well, most chaplains are coming from off the street. So they're teaching you how to wear the uniform. They're teaching you how to march. They're teaching you how to get up for formation, teaching you how to go on roll march, PT test. It's a basic training for chaplains. They try to teach you how to be a soldier. So I was enlisted. So it was a gentleman's course for me.
2: Yeah.
1: Right? Yeah. So it takes basically 25 years to become a colonel, right? Mm-hmm. 25 years. You still got to go to war college to be eligible for those stars, right? That's almost like winning the lottery. And for the Muslim chaplain, one commander told me, for me to get to war college, which I went, he said it was like winning the lottery 3 times in the same day because it never happened. So you got to go to war college. You got to pass war college. When you get out of war college, you got to work for general officers, right? So I worked for 1-star, 2-star, 3-star, 4-star. And in those jobs, you got to do well to keep going up.
2: What fields do you have graduate degrees in?
1: Higher education administration, because I want to be a college president when I get out. And then I have a doctorate degree in Christianity because all of my soldiers are Christians, right? So I wanted to be educated in what they particularly believe, even though I grew up Christian. I wanted to be, you know, really confident in what I was saying. And so I have a master's degree in higher education administration. I have a master's degree in ethics and philosophy. I have a master's degree in Islamic studies. And then I have a master's degree in social work and community activism.
2: That's fire right there.
1: Thank you.
2: That's fire right there. Oh, we're talking with you in a foxhole. We just go on, go all out into the universe. But again, that builds your understanding of so much of human nature and spirituality. Right. But you academics, yeah, you. I'm so passionate about that myself. Still thinking about going to school again. Yeah. Because there's things I don't feel that confident about. I want some more education. But I found that was a transition for me as well, because most of my academic peers come from a totally different background. Some of them were very anti-military. But I didn't have no conflicts with them, you know, but the respect from being an adjunct to finally getting a doctorate, how that's different, you
1: right.
2: know.
1: Yeah.
2: Didn't know that world existed. But I had to learn the hard way.
1: That's right.
2: And I know earning a doctorate ain't no joke. You got two of them. But more significantly, you as a force multiplier, you have created others.
1: Yes. 14 to be exact. I lend out the talents that God has given me, and I do it for free.
3: That you get to know one another, whether they're Christian, whether they're Jewish, whether they're pagan, whether they're Sabians, whether they're Zoroastrians, it does not matter. Our obligation is to other human beings.
4: Why is that important? Allah says, who is more wrong than a person who blocks people from the path of God?
2: What is the difference between preaching lay people and teaching theology, etc., in terms of what you allow people to do in terms of, I don't know, services?
1: Yeah, for the Muslims, it's the same as for the folks in the church. You know, you preach on Friday as opposed mm-hmm. to Sunday. And then we have throughout the week. We might have a Quranic study class, like Christians would have a Bible study class. So preaching is one thing on Friday. That's when we, you know, get everybody together and you give them a word for the week. The weekly Quranic study is just teaching people really about their faith in general instead of them trying to figure it out on their own.
0: Most of the work is listening.
3: I think it's imperative to have somebody to listen and not judge them, to be able to have somebody to just say, I see where you're coming from. I have some of the same issues. Your faith is not going to stop me from coming to help you. Your gender is not going to stop me. I don't care what you call yourself.
2: You have a good foundation in pretty much all the major world religions as part of what you do. How much time do you spend just counseling people from all faiths or no faiths at all?
1: That's probably about 99.9% of what I do. Just counseling people, helping them through life's problems, helping intervene between them and the commander. And then I advise the commanders on, you know, what's going on in the world and the region. Like, I'll be going to Malaysia here soon. And so I'll interact with the Muslim people there, the imams or the mullahs, and serve as a bridge for my commander and my unit.
2: You give things context.
1: Yes.
2: You know, and reasons for why people think the way they do.
1: That's correct.
2: And I remember you, I think I heard you mention something about that you could have grown a beard, but you chose not to.
1: That's right.
2: That's like a doable thing, but like one more rock in the way. That's when you're right. trying to get up to the top, because it's not important enough. It's a thing, but is it that?
1: It's minuscule when you're looking at big pictures, right? Because traditions are important, right? And so you sitting at the table with 50 other men, and you're in there in your religious regalia with a long beard and a kufi on. Yeah, how many of those folks are going to trust you? It ain't happening, right? And so I think a lot of times we don't look big picture. We look at our individual needs. I'm in rooms now, you know, that I never dreamed of being in because I'm a soldier. You know, I do what other soldiers do. I look like other soldiers look, you know. I always got a fresh haircut. Always got a starch uniform on. Always got a clean face, right? And so soldiers trust soldiers. Even in my times where I was serving in Iraq and they were fighting Muslims, right? You know, it was time for me to do a memorial service. And I was really worried because they could have most easily replaced me. I'm a Muslim and their friends just got killed by Muslims. Mm-hmm. And it was like, absolutely not. Shabazz is our chaplain. He's doing the memorial service. You see what I'm saying? Because they
2: yes.
1: trusted me. Now, had I been walking around base with my beard and my kufi on and my thobe, you know, looking like I wasn't a part of them, that never would have happened.
0: Misconceptions, bias, suspicions. He faced all of it. And he kept showing up.
1: And I remember going to my first duty station as a captain, reach out to shake the commander's hand. He said, hey, he didn't even shake my hand. He said, we got some problems with your religion and how you guys treat women. Have a nice day. And he didn't talk to me for 9 months. So for me, at that time, as I started to develop my leadership philosophy, I said, man, I got to find a way to crack this code because they're not accepting me. And the only way I knew how to do that was to be an exceptional soldier. Right. So when they're having physical tests, I'm out there crushing the physical fitness tests. When they're doing anything, I'm looking like a stellar soldier. And so that attracted soldiers to me. Right. And so if you're not cognizant of what's around you, you're going to always fail. And we had somewhere in between 19 Muslim chaplains over the years. And I tell you, you know, 3/4 of them are bowed out. Yeah. They didn't know how to adjust. But you know, that's a big culture shift, right? And so, and it's basically almost an appointed position. So they have to have a level of trust and comfort with their own selves, right? It's because it really has nothing to do with me. I've done the job. I've done all the jobs. So I'm, you know, just more qualified. But, you know, you're talking about 250 years of either Protestant or Catholic chaplain. Now you got this guy who happens to be Muslim and he's knocking at the door. Probably a lot of fears for them is like, man, is he going to come in and change something? Is, you know, we're going to, yeah, I can only imagine their particular fears, but that's where I am.
2: So how did you get around the haters doing what you did? Cut you from the group and some many. Nobody want to play with you no more.
1: Yeah, that's right.
2: Who are your new playmates at this point? I mean, who your boys from the field artillery, are they hanging out with you when you get through OCS? Where are you at with those people?
1: Well, you know, ain't nobody hanging out with your boss. I'm too radioactive. You know, I'm a Muslim chaplain. 9/11 happened. Ain't nobody playing with me. And so what I had to learn to do is play by myself. Right. So everything really is about connection. So even though, you know, I was the Muslim chaplain, I'm still playing basketball with the guys. I'm still lifting weights with the guys, you know. And so sometimes you're meeting those guys outside of uniform. They say, oh, brother, cool. You know, we sit down, we talk, we laugh, we play cards. And then the next day they see me in uniform. They're not really even thinking about the chaplain thing.
2: Right.
1: And then the second tier comes by. They see this crescent moon on my uniform. They say, oh, hell, he the Muslim chaplain? And he cool like that? So some of those inroads of connection helped me to make friends. Then there's another layer. So I'm a member of Omega Psi Phi, right? I did
2: you that guys, when I was... You just had to take them all. So you definitely got all the black career. We can just put that away.
1: No, right.
2: Let's not even break that up.
1: That's right. That gave me an inroad. So you go into fraternity meetings, you know, you go into different events they had. Oh, the Muslim chaplain is frat. Right? So that's knocking down all those barriers. And then just being a Q dog, people are like, oh, he real, right? He authentic. He a Q? Yeah, so, you know, a lot, all those things helped me, which is amazing, man. Like, honestly, when you're talking about being a chaplain, being a Muslim chaplain, how you gonna connect with people, all those things that happened to me, all those things I did in college, like pledging Q, all those things have served me.
2: So the cultural shift from enlisted to officer, what's happening there?
1: Man, I tell you, I've been masterful in navigating that space. And not all on intention, but it became intentional once I understood the chaplain is not like a regular officer. I can go into spaces regular officers can't go. I can go hang out down at the DFAC with all the Omegas, with all the soldiers, with E1 through E8. And they say, man, the chaplain is doing his job. So I've been able to navigate the officer space by just being a chaplain and still kind of staying connected to the community. Regular officers, they got to be in the office and hang out with other officers because you get the fraternization thing. That's not a thing for the chaplain. That's not a thing for the chaplain. So that's how I've navigated that space and became, as you see on the internet, an internet favorite.
5: Chap it up.
6: There'll be thousands of people who don't believe in you. You shouldn't be one of them. Don't let that go over your head. 0450. I'm not starting. I'm done, son.
1: Woo! Because I'm a chaplain. But I strictly fight for the soldiers. I'm hanging out with soldiers. I'm taking pictures with soldiers. Because soldiers, even though I'm a chaplain, they focus on this bird. I took a picture with Colonel Shabazz. Oh, I was talking to Colonel Shabazz. He texted me, Colonel. I've been able to navigate that space because I understood the enlisted side. Ain't no enlisted person just hanging out with colonels.
2: That's right.
1: It ain't happening.
0: He wasn't just an officer. He was a symbol. Race, faith, identity, all of it shaped how he had to move. In episode 3, we explore what Shabazz hopes to leave behind and what his story teaches us about leadership and legacy.
7: And that's it for this mini episode of What's Ray Saying? I'm Tiffany, the one who holds it all together in the background. And our production team for this episode includes Jocelyn Gonzalez of PRX Productions, with music by our very own son, RJ Christian. So how does the source of Black knowledge come to gain this wisdom that he shares? Research, a lot of experience, and some good old-fashioned schooling. So if you like what you hear, tell a friend. Until next time, like, share, download, and keep asking your friends, what's Ray saying?
8: One morning I heard the people on the news talking about a football game that they called the Super Bowl that had been played the day before. I called my friend Julian and asked him if he'd watched it, and he said he had. When I asked him what happened, I was not surprised to hear him say that he fell asleep. This is good. What else is television for? I'm Robert Skoglund in Tents Harbor, Maine.
9: This past year, Native American activists in various parts of California have held protests against the Pope's plans to make Junipero Serra a saint.
10: If he was a saint, he wouldn't have brought on all this devastation and genocide to all of these people.
9: That's Karina Gould, a member of Indian People Organizing for Change. She's talking about the effects of the mission system, a key part of the Spanish colonization of California. Missions were constructed to spread the word of Christianity. 21 of them stretched from San Diego up the coast of San Francisco. And Junipero Serra was the driving force behind their founding and expansion.
10: So many people in the Bay Area that grew up in California learned about these mission systems, that they were these great things that came and helped the native people. They never talk about the truth of what happened.
9: That truth includes some uncomfortable facts. After the Spanish came in the late 1500s, the native population declined, and fast. Prior to colonization, California had an estimated 300,000 American Indians, and by 1900, there were only about 15,000. Much of this was due to disease brought by the Spanish, but life on the missions was also brutal.
10: You had to live by their rules, so you didn't get to speak your own languages anymore. You weren't able to practice religion or sing songs or do any of the things that you would regularly do. And then you had to go by these bells. For us here in Oakland, we are right across the street from a church that plays bells at different times of the day. Those bells remind me of the bells that called my ancestors 6 a.m. to wake up and to begin prayer, and at noon to stop and to eat. But it was all of these things that you were learning, these things by the bell.
9: Native Americans that did submit to Catholicism were baptized. By law, they were under the authority of the Franciscans, and some of the mission's documents prove they were whipped, beaten, shackled, and hunted down if they ran away. The Vatican is aware of the controversial history. This past July, at a town hall speech in Bolivia, Pope Francis apologized for what he called the sins of the Catholic Church. I humbly ask forgiveness, he said to the crowd, not only for the offense of the church herself, but also for crimes committed against the native peoples during the so-called conquest of America. Still, proponents of Serra's sainthood say the injustices of the mission system should be seen in a historical context, that Serra was a product of his time. His own papers include the words, spiritual fathers should punish their sons, the Indians, with blows. But it's also documented that Serra strongly voiced his opinions about military expeditions against Native Americans, and he resisted climbing any academic ladders, preferring to spend his time with the people he believed needed the Catholic Church. This notion that Native people were needing foreign help makes someone like Ruth Orta start to boil.
5: On my land, I'm going to call this my land because it is. On my mom's side, this is my land. I've never left. I'm still here.
9: Orta is a volunteer here at the Coyote Hills State Park in the East Bay. In her free time, she volunteers, doing things like teaching people how to harvest acorns, the traditional way that her ancestors did.
11: See, this one is cracked open. This one's no good. But this is what they look like. Oh, yeah, it's got bugs in it.
9: Orta is short. She walks fast and wears a gold cross around her neck. She's Catholic, and she's Native American.
5: I'm Ohlone, because that entails the whole San Francisco Bay Area. So that's what I am, but I have little different things in me.
9: Orta says that being 81 means that she can speak her mind and not care about what you think. So even though she's Catholic, she has no problems opposing the canonization of Junipero Serra.
5: What they did, and what the man, Junipero Serra, allowed to happen, even though there's books saying that he was this and he was that, he was nice, he was good with natives and all that. Well, if he was, he should have stuck behind him and talked for that goodness in what he was supposed to be doing.
12: So do you feel torn at all being Catholic and being against this?
5: No. I know what I believe, what I think. I'm not torn about decisions.
9: This park that Orta volunteers at has a lot of historical relevance. It used to be an Ohlone village site. Outside in the marshland, birds are chattering. Orta tells me that she's looking forward to her Sunday in church. When I ask her how she's going to feel when she's asked to pray to Junipero Serra, she says she has a simple solution.
5: Just turn it off. Just skip over. God knows what I feel. So he'll know. I have faith that when I die, I am going to go to my Creator. Yep.
9: For others, it's not that simple. Some have faith that Junipero Serra is worthy of sainthood, and some don't. But one thing the canonization has brought to light is the complicated and contested nature of our state's history. For Cross Currents, I'm Leela Day.
13: My number. You ready?

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7: Welcome to USC Annenberg's This California Life. I'm Megan Donis. This season, we document Altadena after the fires, following this remarkable community as it recovers and rebuilds. As part of our series, we collaborated with the Charlotta Bass Journalism and Justice Lab at USC. And in our next story, Bass fellow Daniela Lake explores what the Black community in Altadena can learn from another thriving Black community consumed by fire during the Tulsa Race Massacre of 1921.
8: And then we start coming further across Altadena Drive, and that's when we were literally like you just walked us right into a volcano, an active volcano. Everything was on fire. Everything. The bushes, the trees, the houses.
9: It was like a blowtorch just right over everything.
10: I've never seen anything like that. 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
11: You're listening to Rooted in Recovery, a podcast series from the USC Charlotta Bass Lab, exploring how Altadena's Black community is recovering after the devastating Eden fire. I'm Daniela Lake, a master's student in journalism at USC and Bass Lab fellow. Each episode will highlight a different piece of the story, from Black food culture to mental health, memory, and rebuilding. But in this first episode, we begin with the fire itself.
8: And that's when the wind really started cranking. And I was like, you know what? We're in trouble. This is bad. And then you could hear the radio and you could hear them start calling out streets going, wait a minute, that's impossible for the fire to have gone down that far. Now it's into the community. Now it's no longer a hillside or a brush fire.
11: That's Keith Holloway, a Pasadena fire engineer. His station was one of the first at the scene of the fire.
8: The wind was blowing so hard a couple times, I had to literally back up because I couldn't walk forward. It was blowing all the stuff in my face. I couldn't see, so I had to back into the fire and back into the houses. Everything was on fire. I mean, literally, it was like looking or standing inside of a glowing toaster.
11: He's been a firefighter for over 40 years. He's seen a lot of disasters, but nothing like the Eden fire.
8: I was here for the Northridge earthquake, all the whole Y2K funny business. I mean, a lot of stuff. The LA riots after they had the verdict for Rodney King. I was here for all that stuff. So I've seen some things, but nothing ever to that magnitude. It's unrecognizable. It looked like somebody dropped an atomic bomb. It was an experience, definitely an apocalyptic experience.
11: Altadena residents, like the Wilson family, would also describe the Eden fire as apocalyptic.
9: And you can literally see everything was just burning. Everything just from the mountains down to almost Muir High School was just on fire. So once I went up, turned the corner, and the church was on fire.
11: The Eden fire burned over 9,000 structures.
12: 6,000 of those were family homes. Like many residents who lost their home and place of work, Reverend Andre Wilson lost both his home and church to the Eden Fire. He's served as the pastor of Altadena United Methodist Church for almost a decade.
9: In order to process it, you have to be alone. And when you're moving like this, you don't really have time to process it. I've been moving, trying to get checking on congregation members, trying to find new facilities, trying to get aid. So you really hadn't had time to process it. I went by yesterday to try to process. And even then, people were yelling at me, hey, get your head up, it's all going to be okay. And so it's hard to process because people really want you to be better and actually don't really understand that mourning is a good part of healing.
13: For many of us, we're not really sure like what day it is. You know, it is like you're grieving, someone's died. And so life continues, but you're sort of in a daydream sort of state. You're exhausted. You have a lot of moving parts. You're not in your home element. You're in a new place, or you're in someone else's home, or you're in a new place. And then your church home is gone.
11: That's Heather Wilson. The Wilson family is staying with relatives as they recover.
13: So everyone's routine who's been affected is upside down. And yet people kind of expect you to act like none of this has happened, and you still have obligations to fulfill. So it's a balancing act.
9: I know everybody in that neighborhood. I grew up in Altadena. That's everybody I know. So that compounds it, because even people that aren't part of the church, I know, have lost homes. So it's just surreal. Everybody you know has lost something.
11: When visiting Altadena now, some streets like Lincoln Avenue appear somewhat normal at first. One sign reads, $40 for 2 weeks of yoga. And some restaurants, like Perry's Joint, are still open. But then you turn the corner on a street like Altadena Drive, and you're hit with the devastation. Avison Charter Schools is burned, and for some homes, all that's left are the front staircase and chimney. For one house, it's the washer and dryer. But what was

0: But what was Altadena like before this devastation? Because of the fire, some people were learning for the first time that Altadena was 18% Black and that it had a thriving Black community with Black-owned businesses and Black homeowners. Heather Wilson recalls her first impression of Altadena back when she was visiting her childhood friend.
1: When I was about 8 or 9, we went over to her house, and her father was a dentist. And, you know, I was walking around, and she had a nice home, and there were, like, Black people around. And where I was raised, that just, they were not there. And so it was so refreshing as a little girl to see your, just regular Black folk walking around, living their lives, being teachers and doctors and dentists or whatever. And that was really just a beautiful thing for me as a little Black girl in an area that I didn't see a lot of people that looked like me. So it was a very, very special and unique place. And over time, because of the beauty by the mountains, you had more and more people, Latinos and Asians and whites and Armenians kind of slowly move in. And so it was it's a very multicultural, but has a really strong African-American history here. And that's really, really special, especially in Southern California. And it's also unique because, as he was saying, in Southern California, we tend to be very segregated when we go home. There's tons of everything in SoCal, but at home, most neighborhoods are all one thing or another. And so Altadena was really, really unique in that, not only for the history of having the middle-class Blacks there, but also later on to being such a welcoming place for all persons to come. And it's a really beautiful thing. One of the reasons we really appreciate when my daughter goes to school, you have a bit of everything. And you don't see that a lot in LA.
0: Similarly, attorney Lee Merritt, a civil rights attorney, reflected on how seeing Altadena's Black community positively impacted his upbringing. He's known for his work on racial justice, including cases related to police brutality and hate crimes, such as when 25-year-old Ahmaud Arbery was shot and killed by 3 white men in Georgia back in 2020. Attorney Merritt represented Ahmaud Arbery's family. It was a case that, along with the murder of Breonna Taylor and George Floyd, sparked national outrage in 2020. Attorney Merritt said that being introduced to the Black community in Altadena changed his life trajectory.
2: In high school, I was adopted by my grandmother who lived in Pasadena. And it was really a turning point in my life because she was pulling me out of suspension, expulsion of my prior school, gang violence, and a number of other things. I was introduced to this cocoon of a community in Altadena, Pasadena. And this was a Black middle-class community with folks who, for example, were connected to Morehouse College, where I eventually went to school, where there were African Americans who were invested in the arts, who owned property, and introduced me to a new, I guess, a Black experience that I didn't know existed. Mine was rooted in incarceration and gang violence, etc. And so this opportunity, when I was 14 or 15 transitioning into high school, was really something that put me on a path to be able to be not only have access to some of our higher learning institutions, but to be a better representative of our community as a whole.
0: But now many of those Black families are displaced. But this isn't the first time a thriving Black community was destroyed by fire. To understand Altadena's future, let's look at our past. The Tulsa Race Massacre. In the early 1900s, Tulsa, Oklahoma had its own thriving Black neighborhood located in Tulsa's Greenwood District.
3: They called it Black Wall Street because it had almost 200 businesses.
0: Black Wall Street was a bustling hub for Black entrepreneurship. It was home to Black-owned shops, hotels, theaters, but all of that was torn apart overnight in 1921 when a white mob stormed into Black Wall Street, setting fire to everything in its path, burning homes and businesses. It's believed to be the worst incident of racial violence in American history.
3: We're talking about a community that was devastated in over less than 48 hours, over 1,550 homes and businesses destroyed. 1,550 homes and businesses destroyed. They talk about up to 300 people died, but what we do know is actually 3,000 people or disappeared, never to be heard from again.
0: Attorney DeMario Solomon Simmons represents the last living survivors of the Tulsa Race Massacre. He's also the founder of Justice for Greenwood,

0: an organization formed almost 100 years after the massacre to get justice and reparations for the Greenwood community, which was never the same after the massacre.
1: Not one of those businesses that were impacted by the massacre are operating today. So there should be funding and consulting services for descendants to be able to build businesses back up.
0: Although the Black community in Tulsa was devastated by racial violence and Altadena was ravaged by a natural disaster, both were prosperous Black communities that were ultimately consumed by fire.
1: I think some of the parallels that we see in rebuilding is that they're going to have some of the same challenges dealing with insurance, or either not having enough insurance and not being able to get the proper information to the insurance companies. Another thing that we see that's still plaguing Greenwood today that I think is going to be a problem in Altadena and Black communities across this nation, many of these people have been living in these homes for decades, but they don't actually own the homes, meaning that they have received these homes passed down from their families, but they didn't do the proper estate planning. They haven't done proper probate. And that's a big problem that we see in Tulsa, but throughout this nation. And we have to have a program of Justice for Greenwood to address that.
0: Even in the face of these challenges, there's still hope in rebuilding.
1: I want the people of Altadena to understand that they can rebuild, and they should rebuild, and they should rebuild even forward thinking and better than what they had before. And you have to come into that mind state once you start the rebuilding. Come together as a community and say, what do we want this community to look like again? And make sure that they are standing together to not allow the vultures and the predators that want to come in and swoop up the land and get the land for cheap because people are, you know, desperate. You know, you lose everything overnight. That is something that, if it hasn't happened to you, it's very difficult to even imagine. So people are desperate. People need to live their life today. But I hope the people of Altadena can take the example of Greenwood to stick together and fight to keep the land that's been in their family for so long.
0: Even in the devastation, the birds are still chirping in Altadena. And on some lawns, grass is starting to grow again.
2: Altadena, I believe, will never be the same as it was before the fires. And it doesn't mean it's going to be worse, but it's going to be different. I do hope that it will be still a home, a beautiful place where all people can come together, Blacks and whites, and feel at home and comfortable. That is my hope.
0: The congregation of Altadena United Methodist Church has found a temporary home at Scott United Methodist Church in Pasadena. After the fires, they came together to worship and support each other.
3: Look at your neighbor. 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
0: 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I'm Daniela Lake. In the following episodes, we'll discuss Black foodways, migration after the fires, mental health, and more.
6: This story was reported and produced by Daniela Lake with sound mixing by Rebecca Katz. 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
7: In April 1670, a ship carrying English colonists sailed up the Ashley River off the coast of Carolina in search of a location for a new settlement. They selected a spot along the river's west bank, came ashore, and christened the new colony Charlestown in honor of their king, Charles II of England. Among the settlers was Dr. Henry Woodward, who soon became an indispensable member of the young community. Woodward, a skilled physician, had also lived with the Casabo Indians on nearby St. Helena Island, where he learned their language and customs. This knowledge made him well suited to serve as interpreter and Indian agent, a role vital to the fledgling colony's survival. Even before landing in Carolina, Woodward likely knew which Indians the colony needed to befriend. Shortly after arrival, he contacted regional tribes and soon received an important invitation. In the early summer of 1670, just months after the colony's founding, Woodward journeyed inland to meet with one of the most powerful chiefs in the southeast. The emperor, as the chief was called, ruled Kofatachiqui, a 400-year-old Mississippian culture chieftain that encompassed much of present-day South Carolina. Kofatachiqui was a well-organized society with developed agriculture, a centralized governing system that linked its villages, and a large number of well-armed warriors. Woodward's visit went well, resulting in an alliance with Kofatachiqui. Later that year, in September 1670, the emperor made an official visit to Charlestown. This friendship undoubtedly helped ensure the safety and security of the young Carolina colony. Woodward and the colonists were likely aware, through historical accounts, of previous European contact with the region's inhabitants. The first documented contact with Kofatachiqui occurred during the De Soto expedition. In 1539, conquistador Hernando de Soto led a 600-man army through the southeastern region of the present-day United States, searching for gold, plunder, and slaves. Accounts from the expedition describe the visit in detail, including a memorable meeting with the kingdom's ruler, a female chief the Spaniards called the Lady of Kofatachiqui. Although still powerful, Kofatachiqui was in decline when de Soto encountered the chiefdom in 1540. Old-world diseases introduced through contact with the previous Spanish expeditions were spreading through the native population. Before Europeans arrived, however, Kofatachiqui was likely among the most powerful and well-established Mississippian culture chiefdoms in North America. While the lady and her kingdom sound much like an Indian princess myth, the story was well documented by members of the De Soto expedition. Just outside of present-day Camden, South Carolina, as you cross the watery river on Interstate 20, look downstream and imagine the eastern shore as it appeared 500 years ago. The virgin hardwood forest that once lined the banks are long gone, and dams have greatly reduced the river's flow. But imagine, in the distance, on a bluff overlooking the broad river, a Mississippian-style city with over 500 Indian dwellings. In the center, a plaza leads to a large mound, upon which sits a temple the size of a football field. Smaller mounds with notable buildings, along with many more dwellings, occupy the surrounding countryside. According to writings from the De Soto expedition, this was Kofatachiqui at the time the conquistador and his army arrived on May 1st, 1540. The journals describe it as a town of great importance. For De Soto, it had been a long journey to reach the fabled kingdom. Nearly a year earlier, the conquistador and his army had landed near Tampa Bay on the Florida Peninsula to search for kingdoms and treasure. The expedition spent the winter in Apalachee, near present-day Tallahassee, Florida. There, they captured a boy in his teens who'd been traveling with Indian traders. The boy, whom they named Perico, told them that he was from a powerful inland empire that was ruled by a queen and was rich with treasure. Intrigued by the boy's description, De Soto was anxious to locate the kingdom. In early March 1540, with Perico as their guide, De Soto's army marched northward through what is now Georgia and eastern South Carolina. After a difficult month-long journey through dense wilderness and seemingly endless swamps, De Soto and his men finally reached Kofatachiqui. Apparently aware of the approaching army, members of the chiefdom met the expedition at the edge of a large river, now believed to be the Watery River, near present-day Lugoff, South Carolina. After several emissaries from Kofatachiqui crossed the river and conferred with De Soto, the queen appeared on the opposite bank. Attended by servants, she was carried on a litter draped with fine white cloth to the river's edge, then ferried across in a canoe shaded by a decorative awning. One expedition writer compared the scene to Cleopatra crossing the river Cydnus. The queen greeted De Soto wearing a finely woven white shawl, her upper body draped in pearls. After exchanging warm greetings, she removed a heavy strand of pearls and placed it around DeSoto's neck as he bowed. The lady's entourage then presented the expedition with hides, blankets, meat, corn, and salt. The queen provided canoes for DeSoto and his men to cross the river, and then took them to her capital at Cofetachiqui. This is thought to have been located at the Mulberry Mound site near present-day Camden, South Carolina. The Spaniards were impressed with the queen, writing, "We were very gratified and charmed, both with her discretion and with her great beauty, which she possessed in extreme perfection." They also spoke admirably of the people of Cofetachiqui. "The Indians are very clean and very polite, and more civilized than any who had been seen in the land. They walked covered down to the feet with very excellent hides, and blankets of sable, and blankets of mountain lions. All natives were shod and clothed." Expedition writers were especially impressed with the city's huge temple, describing it as a very authoritative temple on a high mound, very large and very tall and broad, all covered high and low with very excellent and beautiful mats. They also noted that the steeply pitched roof was covered in intricately arranged seashells and pearls that sparkled in the sun. The cavernous building was described as the richest and most superb of all those that our Spaniards saw in La Florida, using the Spanish name for the southeast. Another expedition member who had seen similar buildings in Mexico and Peru said the temple was among the grandest and most wonderful of all the things that he had seen in the New World. Inside the temple's two enormous doors, DeSoto's chroniclers described 12 giant figures carved from wood, standing guard, six on each side, their faces carved in a fierce and bold posture. Expedition members noted that these huge wooden warriors, some 11 feet high, held elaborately carved weapons decorated with mica, copper, pearls, antlers, and shells. Life-sized carvings of previous rulers stood before raised wooden burial chambers, each painted with a portrait of the deceased. Within these chambers lay the remains of past chiefs and their families, their mummified bodies adorned with numerous strands of delicate pearls, fine cloths, and pelts. Throughout the inner temple, wooden chests were filled with loose pearls, the chroniclers describing chests filled with so many pearls that 300 horses could not have carried all of them. The queen and her people graciously housed the entire army within the city and shared their food stores with them. DeSoto, however, sought more than just grain and venison. His quest was for gold and silver. Finding no precious metals in the city, he ordered his men to loot the temple, removing over 200 pounds of pearls, even stripping them from the remains of deceased ancestors. Hernando de Soto stayed in Cofetachiqui for 11 days, resting his soldiers and searching for gold in the surrounding area. He was surprised and quite relieved at the warm reception and hospitality his expedition received, especially considering the powerful chiefdom's warlike reputation. He soon discovered the reason for the subdued and friendly response. It was because Cofetachiqui was in a greatly weakened state. Expedition writings mention a recent epidemic, likely caused by disease acquired through contact with the Spanish in 1521 and 1526. The queen stated that a great pestilence had visited them the previous year, and many of her people had died. Food stores were low, and in the surrounding areas, the Spanish noted, large uninhabited towns choked with vegetation, and four long row houses full of bodies from the plague. Finding no gold or silver in the area, De Soto decided to move his army onward in search of other kingdoms to plunder. However, to ensure a safe passage through hostile lands, the conquistador took the queen hostage, forcing her to accompany them. After a few weeks of travel, she and her servants were fortunately able to escape and likely return to the chiefdom. No further mention of the Lady of Cofetachiqui appears in historical records. Despite the looting of their temple and their queen being taken hostage, the people of Cofetachiqui were fortunate that their encounter with De Soto wasn't more severe. Perhaps due to the intelligence, charm, and canny diplomacy of their queen, the chiefdom was able to avoid conflict with De Soto and his powerful army. Other tribes encountered by the expedition were not as fortunate. As De Soto's army continued their march across the southeast, they looted and burned villages and crops and killed many indigenous people. After leaving Cofetachiqui, De Soto's expedition spent the next 2 years searching the southeast in vain for a kingdom of gold to rival the Aztec and Inca empires. Finally, stranded in the swamplands along the lower Mississippi River, with his men starving and depleted, De Soto died of a fever on May 21st, 1542. The chronicles from the De Soto expedition, written some 235 years before the founding of the United States, offer an extraordinarily rare glimpse into pre-Columbian America. However, according to anthropologist Charles Hudson, his march across the South caused much more devastation than Sherman's march 325 years later. Although Cofetachiqui was only looted, not sacked and burned, the chiefdom, like many other native societies, was still adversely affected. Though weakened by the Spanish intrusion and exposure to European diseases, Cofetachiqui continued to have a powerful presence in the Carolina region. By 1700, however, for reasons not fully understood, Cofetachiqui had all but vanished. In 1701, English explorer John Lawson journeyed through the watery valley and noted finding only small settlements of Congaree Indians. It is likely that the people of Cofetachiqui were assimilated into the Catawba tribe.

Early colonists in Carolina, observing local tribes gathering acorns and hunting game, likely assumed that these people had always lived a simple hunter-gatherer lifestyle in an untouched wilderness. This common perception, known as the pristine myth, promoted the idea that these were virgin lands, unaffected by their indigenous inhabitants. European settlers believed that colonization and civilization would improve these supposedly untouched lands. The English colonists could not have imagined that a sophisticated and powerful chiefdom, lasting for almost 500 years, had once covered a large part of what would become the Palmetto State. The pristine myth became somewhat of a self-fulfilling prophecy. Well before large numbers of European settlers arrived, aspects of their culture, religion, and especially their diseases preceded them. Encounters with early European settlers weakened indigenous societies, greatly reducing populations in many regions. Consequently, once grand chiefdoms dissolved into scattered tribes living in small villages. The large mound settlements were abandoned, and nature soon reclaimed the land. Within a few generations, the people who had lived in the region for centuries reverted to the basic lifestyle of their distant ancestors. We tend to recognize and celebrate our own tribes, but it's worth remembering that our shared human history on this land that we briefly inhabit may be deeper than we realize.

0: This is Bird Note. As a kid, artist David Shepherd would sketch all the flora and fauna he saw. His true love was for plants. But when he moved to Hawaii to study botany, he realized
1: Hawaii is special because its main character is birds. Birds were the dominant species in terms of animal life. And so all the plants really co-evolved with the birds. You can see that in just how specific the beaks of different species are to the shapes of the flowers here. And so that became part of my art.
0: David now designs aloha shirts featuring the native plants and wildlife of Hawaii. One design features the i'iwi, a Hawaiian honey creeper.
1: So the i'iwi birds dart from flower to flower to flower very quickly. Well, the Hawaiians saw this and they thought of the metaphor that it was like procreation, the metaphor for the health of the forest, because only in its procreation can it exist.
0: Then, hidden among the trees, David has drawn kahuli, or native land snails.
1: Their existence in the forest is special because if they were around, it was said that the forest would sing. And songs are also a very important element of Hawaiian culture because it's how things are passed on from generation to generation. It's how you communicate what the world is. So these snails are singing, right? And then you have the birds that are a symbolic of procreation. And so the combination is that this is Hawaii. This is the perpetuation of it.
0: See pictures of David's designs at our website, birdnote.org. I'm Mark Brim.

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1: Civics 101 is supported in part by the Corporation for Public Broadcasting.
2: When we decided we'd had enough of our own government and went to war and built a whole new government, the guiding principle was no king.
3: So the framers of the Constitution were upset about a monarchy.
2: This is Kim Whaley, by the way.
3: The Constitution basically took the concept of a monarchy and broke it into what I say almost like a three-headed monster or a three-headed, you know, angel, however you want to see it. And there, so instead of having one boss that would be a king or a CEO of a corporation even, the American Constitution separated the government into three parts.
2: That's right. America is basically Cerberus with wings, that three-headed hound that guards the gates of the underworld. You've got power carefully divided between each head, all supporting the health of one body.
3: One is the executive branch, which is the president.
4: The president of the United States!
3: One is the Congress, the legislative branch.
5: Members of Congress.
3: And the third would be the judiciary, the judicial branch, which are federal judges.
6: For the court is now sitting.
2: If you could get a look at this angel beast's DNA, you'd see a basic order to it all. A blueprint for the operations of this complex animal, otherwise known as the U.S. government. The thing that has kept it alive for two centuries and counting, written into our genetic code from the beginning. Today on Civics 101, checks and balances. Because the people who run this government are no angels. I'm Hannah McCarthy.
7: I'm Nick Capodice.
2: And this is the Civics 101 Starter Kit, the basic knowledge you need to understand the rest of American democracy.
7: Now, it seems a tangled web, but you promise me, Hannah, that there is a structure there underneath the headlines, the tweeting, and the campaigning, and the arguing. There's a foundation at the bottom of it all that keeps the whole thing from toppling over.
2: There is, I swear. It's why I called up Kim Whaley to try to figure out how that system of checks and balances is supposed to operate and how it actually operates. Kim, by the way, is a law professor at the Baltimore University School of Law and author of a brand new book on our favorite subject, Nick, How to Read the Constitution and Why. We asked her what exactly we mean when we talk about checks.
3: It means if any one of those branches violates the law or does something that is improper or not consistent with what the public wants, there are mechanisms or levers in the Constitution that the other two branches can pull in order to basically impose consequences on the bad branch.
2: If you think of each head of the government beast as having its own crown, that crown vests special powers in that particular head, powers that allow them to do their own thing, and powers that allow them to play watchdog for the other branches.
7: Right, what branch do you want to do first?
2: Let's do legislative branch.
5: Right. Congress.
3: The legislative branch means Congress. What is a law? A law is a rule that governs general behavior. Thou shalt not discriminate on the basis of race. That would be a law. That is something that Congress decided and passed through both houses, and that is then signed by the president to become a law.
2: But let's say Congress tries to pass a law that's questionable. Beast number two rears its head.
4: The president!
3: So the president has a check on that process. The president can veto what Congress has done. That would be one check, for example.
7: And so the president can stop Congress from doing basically the one thing that it really does.
2: Except Congress can then veto the veto. It's called a veto override, and they can go over the president's head and pass their law anyway, even if that law is unconstitutional. But this is a three-headed dog, remember, and that third head is a little more stoic.
6: The court.
3: The courts then can strike down that law and hold it unconstitutional. So that's an example of how the legislative branch is checked by both other branches of the federal government.
2: Judicial review is not a constitutional power, by the way. It's the result of one of the end-all, be-all Supreme Court cases, Marbury versus Madison in 1803, in which the Supreme Court established its own power to declare a law unconstitutional.
7: That is an insane amount of power when you think about it. The Supreme Court can make itself more powerful. Like, it took its superpower crown and made it even more super.
2: But lest we forget, where there's power,
6: the court,
2: there's a check.
4: The president!
3: The way the executive branch checks judges is to decide what cases to bring.
7: So you can't rule on something unless somebody asks you to.
2: Precisely. If federal law is violated, it is the executive branch's job to prosecute through the Department of Justice, the DOJ. They do that at the district level and then the circuit level, after which point a disappointed plaintiff can appeal to the Supreme Court. But what if a federal prosecutor chooses not to take a case to begin with, chooses not to prosecute something, not to bring it into the court system at all? That's called prosecutorial discretion, and it can keep cases away from the Supreme Court.
7: Right. And the president is the one who appoints federal judges.
2: With congressional approval. But yes, when it comes to removing someone from the Supreme Court, though, that is a horse of a different color.
3: Judges can be impeached, federal judges, just like the president can be impeached. Congress can narrow the kinds of cases that federal judges can hear. They can say, listen, you can only, I'm exaggerating, but you can only hear disputes involving fights with blue cars versus red cars. I mean, that's not an accurate example, but the judges, what's called jurisdiction, is defined by the United States Congress. The Congress could also decide we don't want federal judges. Under the Constitution, the only judges that are required is the Supreme Court of the United States. So Congress could say, listen, we want all these cases to go to the states. We are going to abolish the entire federal judiciary other than the Supreme Court. That literally would be constitutional.
2: By the way, the same act that established the federal court system, the Judiciary Act of 1789, established congressional power to regulate jurisdiction.
7: Another branch making its own superpowers more super. You got Supreme Court saying, we decide what's constitutional or not, and you've got Congress saying, we decide what you can rule on.
2: And then you've got that third head of the government beast. We might want to think of that as the most enigmatic of the branches, the executive, presided over by the president.
4: The president!
2: The president can't make law or officially rule on whether law is constitutional. A president's job, according to the oath of office, is to preserve, protect, and defend the Constitution, to make sure that law is upheld. But being in command of the enormous executive branch also means commanding the military, the treasury, the Department of Justice, and on. Most of the power there is implicit. So checks are everything when it comes to presidential reach. And most of that checking lies with Congress.
3: Well, the number one thing we hear in the news right now is impeachment. If the executive branch, the president commits high crimes and misdemeanors, or even members within the president's cabinet, the legislative branch can basically have a trial in the Congress and impeach. That is basically fire the wrongdoer.
2: Short of this fire the president approach, Congress can cause a lot of slowdown or flat failure of the president's agenda.
3: They can control the executive branch through the budget process. They can say, listen, we're going to shrink the attorney general's budget. We're not going to give the Department of Justice enough money to actually execute the laws. That's going to limit their ability to go off the rails, so to speak.
7: It's the all-important power of the purse.
2: Yeah, Congress basically controls the president's allowance because they're the ones approving the budget or making appropriations for certain bills. You can't wield overbearing prosecutorial power if Congress underfunds the attorney general's budget. And let's say it's a matter of the president overstepping some bounds, but Congress isn't looking to impeach. They can still issue a check of sorts because they make the laws.
3: Every branch gets their papers graded. One way that Congress grades the papers of the executive branch is to hold hearings. The hearings are for two reasons. One, to find out whether Congress needs to do more checking by passing a law that limits the executive branch's power, which is well within its authority under Article 1 of the Constitution that vests the legislative power in the Congress. And the second thing is to just let the American public know what's going on.
2: Limiting presidential power like this usually comes after Congress feels like the president has gone too far. Like, maybe he didn't act unconstitutionally, but that doesn't mean it wasn't wrong. Like, when FDR served for 12 years straight and Congress finally passed the 22nd Amendment and made term limits an official thing.
7: Right, especially in a nation founded on that no king principle. I'm thinking of the War Powers Act. Truman and Kennedy entered wars, but they didn't actually declare war, so they sidestepped Congress. And Congress claps back and passed a law that said presidents are supposed to get approval for most conflict engagement regardless of what they call it.
2: But in those cases, I mean, in part because laws take so long to come to fruition, the presidents who got a little too big for their britches, they were already out of the White House by the time those laws were passed. So what happens when we need a legal decision immediately? This is where that last black robe clad Cerberus head gets to speak up.
5: The court.
2: The Supreme Court can declare executive actions unconstitutional. For example, in 1996, President Bill Clinton wanted the Paula Jones sexual harassment lawsuit dismissed on the grounds of presidential immunity.
4: The president!
2: The Supreme Court ruled that a sitting president does not have immunity from civil litigation while in office.
5: The court.
2: Because they get to decide what is constitutional or not, basically, Clinton eventually ended up in impeachment proceedings.
7: But what happens if the president refuses to follow that ruling? Like when Abraham Lincoln suspended habeas corpus during the Civil War, and the Supreme Court said, no, you can't hold people indefinitely without trial just because they're disloyal. And Lincoln just ignored them, ignored the Supreme Court. That's just completely illegal.
2: Yeah, and the thing is that this does happen. And in a case like that, Congress could have impeached the president. That would have technically been a proper course of action. But they didn't. And to be fair, most of us are probably grateful for that. Lincoln prevailed and is considered to have been one of the nation's greatest presidents. But it's an important moment to bring up. Because what if the check system fails to engage? What if Congress and the judiciary, or Congress and the president, agree to let the other do what they want just because they're pals? What if one of these heads is asleep while the other two are just running amok?
3: Another example I use is, you know, a speed camera. There's one on Connecticut Avenue. I live outside of Washington, D.C., and there's a couple blocks on Connecticut Avenue where everyone slows down and goes below 30 miles an hour because there's a speed camera. Once it's in the rearview mirror, people speed up. So same with the Constitution. If there's not a speed camera catching people and sending them the dreaded ticket in the mail with the little, you know, snapshot of your license plate, people are going to speed. And the president, the Congress, federal judges,
5: the court,
3: they'll all blow through the speed limits if there aren't consequences. And that's the case for Republicans, Democrats, independent. It doesn't matter who is in the White House or who's in Congress. What I'm saying, what matters is protecting the institution. So if those in power shift, whoever's in power is checked. Whoever's in power has consequences for bad behavior.
2: Turns out the three-headed government monster actually comes with a leash. And the person holding that leash, it's you. But you actually have to take the thing for a walk to make a difference.
3: There's no Constitution cop on the block. That is, the Constitution is a piece of paper. It's like a contract, right? If we, the people, don't enforce it through the voting booth, the ballot box, or through the courts, or some kind of other mechanism to ensure that our elected leaders are actually complying with the law, then the Constitution itself just becomes irrelevant. It's a piece of paper. It doesn't, its rules don't matter. You can take out the black Sharpie and cross them out. It's only so good as it's enforced.
7: I feel like this ultimately makes us the Constitution cops. I mean, trust in the system, appreciate the system, sure, but know how the system works just in case someone's sleeping on the job.
2: Yeah. So now that we do understand how things are supposed to work, the fail-safe system for keeping the three-headed dog alive, it might be time to get a better sense of what all of these branches are thinking and doing on their own time. Their powers are checked, but what are their powers?
7: Well, that's next time on Civics 101.
8: I'm keeping up magic, hoping you've had it. Baby, I'm alone for-
5: Civics 101 was produced today by me, Hannah McCarthy, with Nick Capodice and help from Jackie Helbert and Ben Henry. Erica Janik is our executive producer. Maureen McMurray thinks that power corrupts, but absolute power is actually kind of cool. Music in this episode is by Blue Dot Sessions, Lobo Loco, and Quicksand. There is a transcript for this episode, as well as a bunch of other resources at civics101podcast.org. And while you're there, drop us a line, click the Ask a Question link, and let us know what you want to know about civics. We'll do our best to answer it in a future episode. 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

0: But people always want to commune around something.
1: Yeah.
0: And in the past, it's been fire. And you go a little bit further, and it was things like a common entertainment property, a water cooler property, the idea that you would convene around the water cooler at the office and talk about whatever it was. And you're right, celebrity was part of that. You could talk about it's a natural intellectual transition. I never made this connection before, but you make a very good point, from the movie that Tom Cruise starred in to Tom Cruise as a whole. And then if you take that down a little bit to anyone who could also be Tom Cruise, to anyone, you know, yeah, it's kind of a step down. But I think that after a while, you start wondering, you know, there's no there.
2: Turnstile is public media's new digital oasis, where emerging talent share original stories, and offbeat perspectives.
3: It ain't what you do, it's how you do.
4: Welcome to Possibly, where we take on huge problems like the future of our planet and break them down into small questions with unexpected answers. I'm Megan Hall. Take a look out your window. What color is the ground? It turns out that what you see plays a big role in the speed of climate change. Here to explain are Isha Chawla and Fatima Hussein from our Possibly team. Welcome, Isha and Fatima.
5: Hello.
6: Hi, Megan.
4: So, what does the color of the ground have to do with climate change?
5: Megan, think about it this way. What would you rather wear on a really hot and sticky summer day? A black t-shirt or a white one?
4: Definitely a white t-shirt. A black one would just make me feel hotter.
5: Yeah, and that's because lighter colors are better at reflecting light, so they absorb less heat.
6: Think of the earth like your body on a hot day. If it's dressed in white, it reflects incoming light and doesn't heat up as much as if it's dressed in darker colors.
7: When the sun's light arrives at the Earth, it might be absorbed or it might be reflected away.
5: That's Baylor Fox Kemper, an oceanographer and professor at Brown University. He says the Earth absorbs more of the sun's energy in spots where the ground is a darker color.
6: And scientists call how much an object reflects energy its albedo.
4: So, do we want more albedo or less?
5: Well, in the case of climate change, higher albedo is better. We want the land covered with colors that bounce heat away instead of absorbing it.
6: Places like the North and South Pole and snow-covered mountains have high albedo. That's because the white snow and ice are just better at reflecting light.
5: But here's the tricky part. What do you think climate change is doing to those spots?
4: Oh, melting the ice.
5: Right, and that gives way to reveal much darker colors.
4: Which absorbs more heat.
5: Exactly. And Baylor says this creates a positive feedback loop.
7: And I don't mean positive in terms of good.
6: For instance, let's say you start with a spot in the Arctic Ocean that's covered in snow and sea ice. Because it's white, it reflects about 85% of the sunlight that falls on it.
5: But with global warming, we have almost no ice left in the summer. That white has been replaced by navy blue water that reflects only about 7% of the sunlight.
7: If you make the Earth warmer, you reduce the amount of sea ice, and then you absorb more, which makes it warmer still, which makes it reduce the sea ice, which makes it warmer still.
6: And that positive feedback loop amplifies the effects of climate change.
4: Isn't there something we could do to help with this problem? Like, what if we stretched a bunch of white tarps across the ocean or something like that?
5: Actually, at the local scale, cities are beginning to take albedo seriously. New York has painted almost 10 million square feet of rooftops white to try and help cool down its buildings.
6: And on a global scale, manipulating our environment that way used to be dismissed as science fiction. But as the effects of climate change get worse, scientists are starting to take it a little more seriously.
4: Sounds like a good idea for another Possibly episode.
6: Well, I'm up for it if you are, Isha.
5: For sure, let's do it.
4: Great. Thanks, Isha and Fatima. That's it for today. For more information or to ask a question about the way you recycle, use energy, or make any other choice that affects the planet, go to thepublicsradio.org/possibly or subscribe to us wherever you get your podcasts. Possibly is a co-production of the Institute at Brown for Environment and Society, Brown's Climate Solutions Initiative, and the Publix Radio.

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6: There's a basic human need to be heard, to be listened to. 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

0: Here at NYBG, we're old friends with fungi, the not quite plant, not quite animal life forms that keep our planet's biological processes churning. And whether you realize it or not, you are too. We rely on fungi in the soil to support the growth of Earth's plants and to keep the natural world cycle of life and death on schedule. In many ways, our planet runs on mushrooms, and we're only just beginning to tap their true potential. Welcome to Plant People. I'm Jennifer Bernstein, CEO and the William C. Steer Senior President at the New York Botanical Garden. On this week's episode, we welcome food and nature writer Eugenia Bone as we dig into the real magic of mushrooms and their benefits to human health. We'll touch on everything from turkey tail supplements to psilocybin therapy. After centuries of use by cultures around the world, the scientific community is learning more and more about mushrooms as a source of well-being for all. Eugenia, welcome to Plant People.
1: Thank you for having me.
0: I'm thrilled you're here. And of course, you're no stranger to NYBG.
1: No, I know. I love my relationship with this wonderful botanical garden.
0: Thank you. And we're so glad to have you as part of our community. I know our community loves taking your courses and learning from you. So it's a real pleasure to have you on Plant People. And by plant people, I also mean, of course, mushroom people. Love fungi at NYBG. And you are a real mycophiliac, if I can use that term.
1: Please do.
0: Tell us, what first sparked your interest in fungi?
1: I came to mushrooms through my interest in foraging and the culinary world. For years, I wrote for the food magazines, when there used to be food magazines. And my beat was primarily foraging and wild foods. But over time, I got less interested in pursuing critters that flee and more into critters that hid. Though that was the window that opened me up to mycology. In order to find wild mushrooms, I had to learn a little bit about why they grew where. And inevitably, that dropped me down the wormhole of mycology.
0: Yeah, it's a fascinating world. For listeners who may not know, fungi occupy a unique space in the natural world as neither plant nor animal. Can you explain why that is and how our understanding of mushrooms has evolved both culturally and scientifically?
1: I guess the two are connected because for a long time, mushrooms were considered plants, just weird plants. And they were studied in botanical departments at universities. But then with evolutionary biology and DNA and all that interesting stuff, scientists began to understand that fungi occupied a kingdom all their own. Not only that, but even though they've been associated with plants, and they are deeply associated from an evolutionary standpoint, they're very connected, fungi are actually closer on the tree of life to animals than they are to plants.
0: Yeah. Isn't that fascinating?
1: Yeah. Surprising.
0: Yeah.
1: Until you start looking at some basic things, like the way fungi eat is more like the way we do. They get their carbon from outside their bodies versus plants that make their own sugars. So we share many qualities with fungi. That's just one.
0: Yeah. The assumptions we made about them early on obscured learning more about their true nature. And we seem to be in a period of time when the interest in their nature is really growing. You've written about the psychoactive effects of mushrooms, and we're also, I think, increasingly aware of the therapeutic benefits as well. Lesser discussed, maybe, are the nutritional and sort of general health benefits of mushrooms. I'm particularly interested, for example, in the turkey tail mushroom. Can you tell us more about the turkey tail? What makes turkey tail mushrooms special?
1: Medicinal mushrooms, they fall into two main categories in terms of their application for health. One is as antigens. They potentially prime the immune system, which in essence provoking an immune response. Someone is prepared to fight off, say, another pathogen that might be coming their way. And also as antioxidants, where they help cells stay healthy. When cells get attacked by something, there's properties in some mushrooms that address that. There's a lot of things in nature that we consume that are antioxidants. Blueberries are too.
0: Mm-hmm.
1: It's just mushrooms like turkey tail and others are very trendy right now, whether they are more effective than other antioxidants and antigens in nature is to be determined.
0: What do you think has made mushrooms in general, and maybe the turkey tail in particular, maybe not, trendy right now? What is catching at people's interest, do you think?
1: I don't know, but my guess is that folks don't know very much about fungi. So when they start learning and realizing how pervasive the organisms are in nature and how different they are from any other organisms that we encounter, plants or animals, they have this great mysterious potential. It's really the imagination, I think, our imagination that we apply to this new kingdom of life, new to a lot of people, for sure, that allows for expectations and hopefulness and maybe applying more possibility to the organism than the organism will maybe actually deliver once the science is complete.
0: Right. I'm sure that there are many ways in which we will benefit as a species from learning more about mushrooms. It may not be the ways that we imagine right now. It kind of reminds me of when we first started using microscopes and it was like, oh, aha, there's a whole world happening that we can't see. And now I think there's a sort of growing awareness.

0: we can't see. And yeah. now I think there's a sort of growing awareness that there's a whole world under the ground.
1: Yeah.
0: That we're not seeing. Right.
1: And it's key to plant health and all kinds of things, environmental issues of all sorts. Like a big piece of our knowledge about our world was missing and is missing until you engage with fungi.
0: So to stick with the trendy turkey tail for just a moment, can you maybe describe it for people who haven't seen them or aren't mushroom people yet? Describe the turkey tail in a way that brings it to life for the listener.
1: So turkey tail are polypores and they're saprobes. Polypore is the kind of mushroom that you see growing on trees year after year, same mushroom. Sometimes they just get bigger or the colony becomes more prolific. Unlike mushrooms that appear overnight in a rain and there's a flush and then you don't see anything until next season when they come back, if they come back. So turkey tail are polypores and they're saprobes, which means the way they get their food is by getting nutrients from decaying wood. And they're helping decay that wood too. They are not a culinary mushroom. Like you don't eat a turkey tail. If you ate a turkey tail, which it looks like, it's like a tiny little turkey tail, literally, but really hard, very hard and crunchy. So you wouldn't eat it. But people make teas with it. And those teas are used for their anti-inflammatory properties in particular, tumor reduction, potentially, a lot of cool things. But we're far from having good solid science on this that says that's reproducible, like it's going to work for both you and me, but it's not going to hurt you. The worst case scenario is it's going to hurt your wallet to be buying this tea. But there's no harm in it in the interim, as science does a better and better job of uncovering these specific qualities that may be of medicinal value.
0: You've touched on the fact that the turkey tail isn't exactly culinary. You've also written extensively about culinary mushrooms. Of course, that's where your career started. How do you think we should think about this line between food and medicine?
1: Ah, that's such a good question, because this is, in a way, the crux of the medicinal mushroom story, in my view. People are buying extracts and powders and things like that. And there's nothing wrong with doing that. But many of these mushrooms you can just eat and enjoy that way and get the benefits. For example, hericium is lion's mane is very trendy right now. People love it because they think it's neurogenative, that it helps build or extend neural cells.
0: So maybe protective for, you know.
1: Exactly. And maybe not only have benefits in terms of degenerative disease, but also just empowering you to be like super smart and stuff like that.
0: Yeah. I remember when I was a kid, my mom always would give me, I grew up in the desert, so this was a big move, but she would give me fish the night before a test because she was told that was brain food. We've always been looking for these ways to be empowered by the food we eat.
1: Yeah. So you can buy hericium drops and other products, but, and there's people who take microdoses and stuff, which to me is nutty, but whatever, there's no harm in it. But you can also eat the hericium. It's a culinary mushroom. You can get a big dose of it. And it's got all these other benefits. It's got fiber and it feeds your gut microbes, which do all sorts of positive things for you. The notion that medicinal and culinary are two separate categories, to me, doesn't make that much sense. If you can eat it, it's just like blueberries are antioxidant. What are you going to take blueberry extract? I know, maybe, but are you going to microdose blueberries? What for? Why not just put a whole bunch on your yogurt in the morning?
0: Right.
1: So I feel the same way about mushrooms. If we ate more mushrooms in our diet in general, there would be not only the benefits that the mushrooms provide and on their own sort of particular benefits, but there's a lot of good reasons to fold mushrooms into your diet that affect wellness.
0: Yeah. So maybe let's talk some more about that, because I agree with you. I think there's a whole sort of industry that has emerged around making food medicine when we can just eat things that are good for us without having to buy it separately.
1: Yeah.
0: And I think folding more plants in general and definitely more mushrooms into a balanced diet is a really great way to go about that. So what are some of the reasons that people should consider prioritizing mushrooms in their diet? And maybe what are some of the ways that you like to do that the best?
1: That's a fun question. One of the things that I think might resonate with our listeners

0: today is that mushrooms are low fat. They're also low energy. They don't give you as much energy as a steak, but they are low fat, but they have a high grade protein, not a lot of protein. They're mostly water. That's why they're low fat. They're 90% water. But the protein they have is good quality, which is, according to some studies, why when you eat a plate of mushrooms, you feel satiated, you fill up. And the thinking is maybe that's because of the high quality, not quantity, right? But high quality protein present. They have all 9 amino acids in many cases in all the mushrooms that have been studied that I'm aware of. So in a way, that's like a piece of meat, only you don't deal with the saturated fats either because they are very low. They're an unsaturated fat. They're more like eating an avocado than a sausage. You know, you can't substitute mushrooms for proper protein in terms of your daily requirements. Or a woman that weighs that my size and weighs 130 pounds would have to eat 6 pounds of mushrooms a day to get anywhere near my protein requirement.
1: That's a lot of mushrooms.
0: Yeah. But folded into your diet, it's low fat. They're a great substitute for meat because they can be cooked in much the same way. One of the qualities that mushrooms share with animals, one of the things that is an indicator of how close we are on the tree of life, is that mushroom cell walls are made of something called chitin. And chitin is a polysaccharide. It's like a type of sugar that exists in the animal world too, in like shrimp shells. So the chitin in the mushrooms is not digestible, even if you cook it. I've argued endlessly with some mycologists about that, but I think basically it gets into your gut and then your gut microbes love it. It hastens the healthiness of your gut microbiome because they love to eat that chitin. And at the end of the day, it helps you poop, which is good too. So chitin is really interesting. Why is it in the mushroom? I got very curious about that. And also how to cook it, because it's really tough stuff. It's the element that allows a mushroom to push through asphalt. It's 90% water, you know, and you'll see them pushing through asphalt on the side of the road. How come they don't just fall apart?
1: Right. Yeah.
0: It's because of the chitin. So the chitin is what allows a mushroom to be cooked much like meat.
1: So there's the mushrooms that I think are widely available in sort of your average supermarket that people have learned to some degree or another how to cook with, like the portobello or maybe the cremini.
0: The cultivated mushrooms you see in the supermarket are, you know, are excellent. The real problem is that if you had a very fresh white button mushroom, it would be a whole different experience.
1: It's true about many of the fresh fruits and vegetables in our food supplies that they've been cultivated to withstand a chain of events, you know, the transport, the 100%. Shelf life. And as a result, you know, we've prioritized that feature over other things like nutritional density or taste. And that's why I think it's great if you can, you know, source your food from more local places or, you know, ideally grow some of your own food.
0: A lot of people grow shiitake mushrooms. You can grow them in your backyard if you have the logs. And shiitake also, you know, are used medicinally in TCM, so traditional Chinese medicine. In fact, there's an extract of shiitake that is used as a co-therapy for folks that are experiencing chemotherapy. Because so this notion that mushrooms are going to cure you is maybe overestimating what they can do, but they can help you stay well. That's how the Chinese have traditionally used them in many cases. And that's how people can potentially use them today. If you're experiencing something as traumatic as chemotherapy, the body is exposed to all kinds of pathogens. If your immune system is primed to help you deal with those secondary infections, that's a good thing. And that's the role that mushrooms traditionally have played, do play in some medical institutions, not in this country, but elsewhere in the world. And I think potentially could play in the future here.
1: Yeah. Yeah. So maybe we think about them less as a silver bullet for all that ails us and more as a complement. A program of things that can keep you well.
0: Jennifer, that's really key to what's happening with psychedelic mushrooms. There's so many people who have reached out to me, and I'm sure to other folks that are knowledgeable about psychedelic mushrooms, thinking that if they endure a trip, and they might be scared to try it, but if they do the trip, it'll be like a silver bullet that will resolve their
1: like a revelation.
0: Depression.
1: Yeah, yeah.
0: Maybe that can happen. Anything can happen, but it's on a spectrum. So it's not a reproducible response. Psilocybin can cure depression.
1: Yeah, particularly done in a kind of lay environment. There's a lot of interesting research that's happening right now, and it may be that the medical establishment is able to distill some of the properties of psilocybin and other fungi in ways that add to our medical arsenal. We've talked about the potential therapeutic, maybe more research needs to be done, certainly the nutritional benefits. These organisms, fungi, also play a big role in ecosystem health.
0: Oh, yeah.
1: So if we go back to the trendy turkey tail, the therapeutic benefits of which may be overwrought, it is a really important decomposer. You mentioned it earlier, but I want to talk about it a little bit more. Can you talk about the role that turkey tail and other wood rotting fungi play in the ecosystems in which they operate?
0: If it weren't for saprobic fungi, that is wood rotters, we'd probably be living under miles of plant debris. Just wouldn't be the same world at all. But from an ecological perspective, they're moving nutrients back into the system. They're connecting the dead with the living, the end of a life with the beginning of new ones. You know, if we're talking about the cycle of life, certainly the cycle of life of a plant, and by extension, soil, the fungi are the connecting points. Mm-hmm. Fungi, they help plants grow multiple ways as endophytic fungi that live between the cells of plants and as mycorrhizal fungi that live on the roots of plants. Then they are pathogens of plants, which is how most of your audience probably knows fungi, because they're the main enemy of most gardeners. So they kill plants. And then they rot plants, creating a soil environment that is prime for the plants to get started again. They're the sort of poetry in motion that keeps ecosystems turning over and over again. And that's why it's so heartbreaking when we use agricultural practices that undermine fungal life.
1: Right.
0: So that would be in two ways. From above and below. When we use fungicides that are broad-based, that's like using broad-based antibiotics that kill the bacteria that we need to digest food and also bacteria that might be causing disease. Broad-based anything means the good goes out with the bad, collateral damage. And so when we use broad-based fungicides on fields, we're also killing all of those helpful mycorrhizal and endophytic fungi that are necessary for the plant's robustness. At the same time, when we add nutrients to the soil, like nitrogen, for example, the plant who has to trade sugars with mycorrhizal fungi in the soil in order to get nitrogen and other micronutrients, plant says, forget about it. I don't need it. I'm getting it for free from the farmer. And so the fungi withdraw. So fungi have this incredible other thing nobody ever talks about and nobody really knew about. I got t-shirts older than this knowledge. It's about glomalin. So glomalin is the sheath that surrounds the fungal hyphal threads. And it is a waterproofing and it's sticky. And it's one of the things that helps create little soil particles. It's the glue of soil. And it also is really key for carbon sequestration. When the fungi withdraw because the plants are saying, I'm not going to give you any sugars because I can get my micronutrients elsewhere, fungi withdraw. But with them goes the ability to create those soil particles that hold soil together, that retains water so you don't have runoff.
1: Yeah, and you go from having soil to having dirt.
0: Yeah.
1: Something alive.
0: Yeah.
1: Something that's dead.
0: And then it creates all kinds of problems downhill because you have nitrogen runoff and overgrowth of algae and all kinds of things that steal oxygen. It's just cascading effects.
1: Right.
0: But look, a lot of people didn't know about how important the role of fungi is in the well-being of plants. Now they know, so there's no excuse.
1: Yeah, I think we are waking up to the degree to which there's systems that are working in tandem that benefit the plants and benefit us. So if someone is curious, if they listen to this conversation and thought, I really do want to learn more, what steps, I think you've mentioned getting involved with your local mycology society. Are there other steps that you would encourage people to take if they're interested in diving into this world like you have?
0: I think there's a lot of different lenses or a lot of different windows that you can open to get into mycology. So if you're interested in the culinary aspect, that's a forager's life. So hooking up with a mycological club and those people in the club who are into foraging or joining foraging trips, they're going on all over the place. So if you're doing culinary and you're foraging for food, there's that way. If you want to get into microscopy or you're fascinated with little ascomycetes, stuff that looks like bumps on logs, there's microscopy clubs, believe it or not, microbiology clubs that look at that stuff in classes. There's a great class here at the garden that teaches how to look at tiny things. If your goal is taxonomy and identification, for me, the clubs are the real, like they open all these doors and then you can pass through depending on what is interesting to you. But there's also internet sites like a naturalist. If you're curious about the psychedelic world, you have to be pretty discerning because there's a lot of advocates out there who would be prone to saying whatever your problem is, you need psychedelics, which I just say, get your like BS meter finely tuned for that kind of thing. But in general, I would say there's a lot of information on the internet. There's some good sites like iNaturalist where you can see where mushrooms are growing in different parts of the country. But at the end of the day, for a non-professional, peer-to-peer learning is the most rewarding. And that's where you meet the community of like-minded kooks like you. And the way you find your club is you go to the North American Mycological Association's website, and they list all the clubs in the country. Okay. So you can find one near you without too much problem. And then these days, botanical gardens all over the country, because I've been to many, provide mycology classes, basic mycology. Get up to speed on it. It's fascinating.
1: Yeah, absolutely. I encourage that as well. And I also encourage everyone to read your wonderful books. That's a great way to get into world. Eugenia, thank you so much for being with us today.
0: Thanks. So glad to have been here.
2: 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From PRX, Plant People is produced by Ali Budner, Courtney Florentine, Genevieve Sponsler, Adriana Rosas Rivera, and Pedro Rafael Rosado. The executive producer of PRX Productions is Jocelyn Gonzalez. From NYBG, Plant People is produced by Charlie Nork, Cosette Patterson, Matt Newman, Kate Tyler, and Michael Crowley. 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
3: Due process. What is it? Who gets it? I'm Robert Reich, and this is a short take from Inequality Media and KALW. There's been some misinformation about this fundamental right that's guaranteed by the U.S. Constitution.
4: Your Secretary of State says everyone who's here, citizens and non-citizens, deserve due process. Do you agree, Mr. President?
5: I don't know. I'm not a lawyer.
3: Well, I am a lawyer, and I've argued before the Supreme Court. The Fifth Amendment to the Constitution explicitly says no person shall be deprived of life, liberty, or property without due process of law. If you're an immigrant who has been detained by ICE, you are entitled to a notice of the charges against you. the government must also provide you with a charging document, often called a notice to appear, outlining the reasons for potential deportation. You have the right to present evidence before an immigration judge to show why you should not be deported. You might be seeking asylum, for example, or have a student visa or green card. And you have the right to appeal the decision to a higher court. You cannot simply be ripped off the streets and deported without a chance to defend yourself. That would be a clear violation of due process. Our country was founded on the idea that government cannot arbitrarily take away your rights and that everyone has a right to defend themselves. And that really means everyone. The word person in the Fifth Amendment makes no distinction between citizens and non-citizens. And the Supreme Court has reaffirmed this multiple times. Conservative and liberal justices have agreed. Due process is a fundamental constitutional protection to ensure that all of us can maintain our life, liberty, and our property, regardless of who we are or where we come from.
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9: Helene,
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11: Sandra, number 18.
12: Helena, and my number is 23.
13: Julie,
12: Caroline,
11: 72. Ross, and it's 32.
12: Judy, 74.
14: Chantel, from number 1.
15: 79. I'm Sarah,
16: 18.
9: Helene,
16: my name is Paul.
17: I know nothing about the other two in the same unit.
18: I don't know anything about them, but they're not really nice. They don't give off nice vibes.
19: I lost my younger sister to cancer 2 years ago. It was quite sudden, quite a shock.
18: I tend to, smash on the fencing, scare my dog and
19: apart
18: stuff.
19: Apart from the fact that the dog barks a little bit too much, actually.
18: I don't know.
19: Not coming in and out of this place at the same
18: I've
19: time.
18: I've never seen them.
20: I'm Matt, and I live at 93.
21: Josh, number 4.
22: I'm Andrew, and
23: my name's Dave, and I live at number 4.
24: I think I know just about every single person in this street.
25: Good neighbours, very reliable. You could trust them and leave your key with them.
24: My neighbours know everything. I practically live at my neighbours because they have Foxtel and a full fridge.
25: We've got a TV, so she comes most evenings.
26: You see, I got Parkinson's disease. You can't eat because the tremor. Yes, Bruno.
27: Bruno.
26: And me, Maria,
27: 91.
23: From Italy.
26: We help each other.
27: Life.
22: I'm Andrew, and we're number 14, I think.
19: Oh, man, my brain's a bit of a blank at the moment.
20: Michael, 10. I know nothing about my neighbours at all. I don't want to know. I don't want to get in their lives. I want to leave a separate life completely by myself. I've got enough problems of my own. Don't want to know the neighbours. Don't care about the neighbours. That's it.
28: I don't know much
18: about
28: them.
18: No, not really.
28: I literally know her name, and that's it.
19: Same again. We haven't really seen them around.
28: I don't know who they are.
18: Never seen them, never said anything.
29: I can tell you nothing.
28: He's got two dogs. That's all I know.
29: Nothing at all. No way.
30: It'd be nice to sort of know some people around here.
31: I mainly, up the time, I stay inside the door, so I'm not really looking around.
32: My name is Elizabeth.
27: Max?
32: 111.
27: This is 115.
32: I'm a very strong woman. I make my garden, go shopping, cooking, eating, everything all right.
27: I'm a postman.
32: The next night is, this is, I think, it's Australia.
27: My husband, I used to help him a little.
32: My husband
27: died last year.
29: A Greek guy, but he died.
32: Johnny. We have business, oil cooking. For Greece, coming for Greece, for Australia, South Australia, oil coming here.
27: Olive oil,
32: yes.
27: I used to help him.
32: But now I lost it.
27: But he got asbestosis. Very terrible way to go. And at the end.
32: Heart attack. That's it.
33: We're about to have curry sausages.
30: Yeah, it's funny, yeah, you don't really know your neighbours.
33: I love kissing.
22: What was the question again?
34: Red Bricks and Weatherboards was produced by Jay Krantz, and it's an official favorite from the 2012 Third Coast Short Docs Challenge. 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Each story had to feature at least two neighbors and include a color in the title, and 3 seconds of narrative silence. That's silence that helps tell the story. 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

0: Welcome to USC Annenberg's This California Life. I'm Megan Donis. This season, we document Altadena after the fires, following this remarkable community as it recovers and rebuilds. As part of our series, we collaborated with the Charlotta Bass Journalism and Justice Lab at USC. And in our next story, Bass fellow Daniela Lake explores what the Black community in Altadena can learn from another thriving Black community consumed by fire during the Tulsa Race Massacre of 1921.
1: And then we start coming further across Altadena Drive, and that's when we were literally like you just walked us right into a volcano, an active volcano. Everything was on fire. Everything. The bushes, the trees, the houses.
2: It was like a blowtorch just right over everything.
3: I've never seen anything like that. Never. No.
4: You're listening to Rooted in Recovery, a podcast series from the USC Charlotta Bass Lab, exploring how Altadena's Black community is recovering after the devastating Eden fire. I'm Daniela Lake, a master's student in journalism at USC and Bass Lab fellow. Each episode will highlight a different piece of the story, from Black food culture to mental health, memory, and rebuilding. But in this first episode, we begin with the fire itself.
1: And that's when the wind really started cranking. And I was like, you know what, we're in trouble. This is bad. And then you could hear the radio, and you could hear them start calling out streets, going, wait a minute, that's impossible for the fire to have gone down that far. Now it's into the community. Now it's no longer a hillside or a brush fire.
4: That's Keith Holloway, a Pasadena fire engineer. His station was one of the first at the scene of the fire.
1: The wind was blowing so hard a couple times, I had to literally back up because I couldn't walk forward. It was blowing all the stuff in my face. I couldn't see, so I had to back into the fire and back into the houses. Everything was on fire. I mean, literally, it was like looking or standing inside of a glowing toaster.
4: He's been a firefighter for over 40 years. He's seen a lot of disasters, but nothing like the Eden fire.
1: I was here for the Northridge earthquake, all the whole Y2K funny business. I mean, a lot of stuff. The LA riots after they had the verdict for Rodney King. I was here for all that stuff. So I've seen some things, but nothing ever to that magnitude. It's unrecognizable. It looked like somebody dropped an atomic bomb. It was an experience, definitely an apocalyptic experience.
4: Altadena residents, like the Wilson family, would also describe the Eden fire as apocalyptic.
2: And you can literally see everything was just burning. Everything just from the mountains down to almost Muir High School was just on fire. So once I went up, turned the corner, and the church was on fire.
4: The Eden fire burned over 9,000 structures. 6,000 of those were family homes. Like many residents who lost their home and place of work, Reverend Andre Wilson lost both his home and church to the Eden fire. He's served as the pastor of Altadena United Methodist Church for almost a decade.
2: In order to process it, you have to be alone. And when you're moving like this, you don't really have time to process it. I've been moving, trying to get my check-in on congregation members, trying to find new facilities, trying to get aid. So you really hadn't had time to process it. I went by yesterday to try to process. And even then, people were yelling at me, hey, get your head up, it's okay, I'm gonna be okay. And so it's hard to process because people really want you to be better and actually don't really understand that mourning is a good part of healing.
5: For many of us, we're not really sure like what day it is. You know, it is like you're grieving, someone's died. And so life continues, but you're sort of in a daydream sort of state. You're exhausted, you have a lot of moving parts. You're not in your home element. You're in a new place, or you're in someone else's home, or you're in a new place. And then your church home is gone.
4: That's Heather Wilson. The Wilson family is staying with relatives as they recover.
5: So everyone's routine who's been affected is upside down. And yet people kind of expect you to act like none of this has happened, and you still have obligations to fulfill. So it's a balancing act.
2: I know everybody in that neighborhood. I grew up in Altadena. That's everybody I know. So that compounds it, because even people that aren't part of the church, I know, have lost home. So it's just surreal. Everybody you know has lost something.
4: When visiting Altadena now, some streets like Lincoln Avenue appear somewhat normal at first. One sign reads $40 for 2 weeks of yoga, and some restaurants like Perry's Joint are still open. But then you turn the corner on a street like Altadena Drive, and you're hit with the devastation. Avison Charter Schools is burned, and for some homes, all that's left are the front staircase and chimney. For one house, it's the washer and dryer. But what was Altadena like before this devastation? Because of the fire, some people were learning for the first time that Altadena was 18% Black and that it had a thriving Black community with Black-owned businesses and Black homeowners. Heather Wilson recalls her first impression of Altadena back when she was visiting her childhood friend.
5: When I was about 8 or 9, we went over to her house, and her father was a dentist. And, you know, I was walking around, and she had a nice home, and there were, like, Black people around. And where I was raised, that just, they were not there. And so it was so refreshing as a little girl to see your just regular Black folk walking around, living their lives, being teachers and doctors and dentists or whatever. And that was really just a beautiful thing for me as a little Black girl in an area that I didn't see a lot of people that looked like me. So it was a very, very special and unique place. And over time, because of the beauty by the mountains, you had more and more people, Latinos and Asians and whites and Armenians, kind of slowly move in. And so it was it's a very multicultural, but has a really strong African American history here. And that's really, really special, especially in Southern California. And it's also unique because, as he was saying, in Southern California, we tend to be very segregated when we go home. There's tons of everything in SoCal, but at home, most neighborhoods are all one thing or another. And so Altadena was really, really unique in that, not only for the history of having the middle-class Blacks there, but also later on to being such a welcoming place for all persons to come. And it's a really beautiful thing. One of the reasons we really appreciate when my daughter goes to school, you have a bit of everything. And you don't see that a lot in LA.
4: Similarly, attorney Lee Merritt, a civil rights attorney, reflected on how seeing Altadena's Black community positively impacted his upbringing. He's known for his work on racial justice, including cases related to police brutality and hate crimes, such as when 25-year-old Ahmaud Arbery was shot and killed by 3 white men in Georgia back in 2020. Attorney Merritt represented Ahmaud Arbery's family. It was a case that, along with the murder of Breonna Taylor and George Floyd, sparked national outrage in 2020. Attorney Merritt said that being introduced to the Black community in Altadena changed his life trajectory.
6: In high school, I was adopted by my grandmother who lived in Pasadena. And it was really a turning point in my life because she was pulling me out of suspension, expulsion in my prior school, gang violence, and a number of other things. I was introduced to this cocoon of a community in Altadena, Pasadena. And this was a Black middle-class community with folks who, for example, were connected to Morehouse College, where I eventually went to school, where there were African Americans who were invested in the arts, who owned property, and introduced me to a new, I guess, a Black experience that I didn't know existed. Mine was rooted in incarceration and gang violence, etc. And so this opportunity, when I was 14 or 15 transitioning into high school, was really something that put me on a path to be able to be not only have access to some of our higher learning institutions, but to be a better representative of our community as a whole.
4: But now many of those Black families are displaced. But this isn't the first time a thriving Black community was destroyed by fire. To understand Altadena's future, let's look at our past. The Tulsa Race Massacre. In the early 1900s, Tulsa, Oklahoma had its own thriving Black neighborhood located in Tulsa's Greenwood District.
7: They called it Black Wall Street because it had almost 200 businesses.
4: Black Wall Street was a bustling hub for Black entrepreneurship. It was home to Black-owned shops, hotels, theaters, but All of that was torn apart overnight in 1921 when a white mob stormed into Black Wall Street, setting fire to everything in its path, burning homes and businesses. It's believed to be the worst incident of racial violence in American history.
7: We're talking about a community that was devastated in over less than 48 hours, over 1,550 homes and businesses destroyed. 1,550 homes and businesses destroyed. They talk about up to 300 people died, but what we do know is actually 3,000 people were disappeared, never to be heard from again.
4: Attorney DeMario Solomon Simmons represents the last living survivors of the Tulsa Race Massacre. He's also the founder of Justice for Greenwood, an organization formed almost 100 years after the massacre to get justice and reparations for the Greenwood community, which was never the same after the massacre.
7: Not one of those businesses that were impacted by the massacre are operating today. So there should be funding and consulting services for descendants to be able to build businesses back up.
4: Although the Black community in Tulsa was devastated by racial violence and Altadena was ravaged by a natural disaster, both were prosperous Black communities that were ultimately consumed by fire.
7: I think some of the parallels that we see in rebuilding is that they're going to have some of the same challenges dealing with insurance, or either not having enough insurance and not being able to get the proper information to the insurance companies. Another thing that we see that's still plaguing Greenwood today that I think is going to be a problem in Altadena and Black communities across this nation, many of these people have been living in these homes for decades, but they don't actually own the homes, meaning that they have received these homes passed down from their families, but they didn't do the proper estate planning. They haven't done proper probate. And that's a big problem that we see in Tulsa, but throughout this nation. And we have to have a program of Justice for Greenwood to address that.
4: Even in the face of these challenges, there's still hope in rebuilding.
7: I want the people of Altadena to understand that they can rebuild, and they should rebuild, and they should rebuild even forward thinking and better than what they had before. And you have to come into that mind state once you start the rebuilding. Come together as a community and say, what do we want this community to look like again? And make sure that they are standing together to not allow the vultures and the predators that want to come in and swoop up the land and get the land for cheap because people are, you know, desperate. You know, you lose everything overnight. That is something that, if it hasn't happened to you, it's very difficult to even imagine. So people are desperate. People need to live their life today. But I hope the people of Altadena can take the example of Greenwood to stick together and fight to keep the land that's been in their family for so long.
4: Even in the devastation, the birds are still chirping in Altadena. And on some lawns, grass is starting to grow again.
5: Altadena, I believe, will never be the same as it was before the fires. And it doesn't mean it's going to be worse, but it's going to be different. I do hope that it will be still a home, a beautiful place where all people can come together, Blacks and whites, and feel at home and comfortable. That is my hope.
4: The congregation of Altadena United Methodist Church has found a temporary home at Scott United Methodist Church in Pasadena. After the fires, they came together to worship and support each other.
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4: Members of Altadena United Methodist Church call their church family Home of the Abundant Life.
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0: Tune in to the whole evening chorus on our website, birdnote.org/soundescapes. I'm Ashley Ahern. 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
1: Every Friday afternoon, Kathy makes her way to the same place.
2: You know, 4:30 every Friday?
3: Yeah.
2: It's a 1 hour job, but every week.
3: Yeah.
1: Kathy's job is in a small office on the outskirts of Melbourne's CBD.
2: Well, now I'll take you to the front.
3: Okay.
2: Normally, I used to go to the back.
3: We can go to the back. I can do what you normally do.
1: Kathy is here to clean.
2: Dusting, wiping down benches, tables, vacuum, and that's it.
1: She's thorough. No bit of dust escapes her notice. And if you get in her way, she will kindly pretend you weren't in the way, but then go back and clean that bit when she thinks you aren't looking.
3: I'm so sorry.
1: Kathy cleans houses and businesses all over Melbourne every day of the week. But she's not your average cleaner. She's a little different. And her clients seem to know that.
4: Now, I left a tin. There's some chocolates there for you to have some.
3: Thank you.
4: Oh, thank you.
3: Was that a present for you?
2: They always give me chocolate.
3: They always what?
2: Give me chocolate.
3: Oh.
1: Kathy is from Papua New Guinea. She's been in Australia for about 5 years and is seeking asylum after she was forced to flee her home because of domestic violence.
2: I ran away from my husband, took all my girls with me to Australia. I brought my girls with me. I have 4 girls. I have a grandson for my firstborn daughter, and the second one, she finished her year 12 this year. The third one is doing year 11, and the young one is doing year 8. My grandson is 2 years and 4 months old. Yeah, he's cute.
1: I first met Kathy at the ASRC, the Asylum Seeker Resource Centre, a not-for-profit organisation in Melbourne's West. The day we met, the office was teeming with people, managers, caseworkers, refugees and volunteers. And Kathy was a little nervous of the microphone.
2: For me, it's my first time experiencing this.
3: You'll be fine.
1: The ASRC works with people seeking asylum in Australia, anyone who needs help, which is why it's so busy. And they helped Kathy when she first arrived 5 years ago.
2: I feel like scared. I didn't feel comfortable being here, like talking to people. Like I didn't have that courage to talk, ask for help, and I was too shy. Yeah, but with the ASRC, I get much help with them.
1: The ASRC made sure Kathy had enough food. They helped her find schools that her daughters could attend, and they helped her meet people in similar situations to her own. And as she waited to find out if she and her family could stay permanently in Australia, they helped her to start working. They hired her as a cleaner with the ASRC Cleaning Enterprise.
2: It's a good job. For me, like, well, I support my kids through my job, paying my rent and all necessary stuff through this job. As long as your home is clean, yeah, you feel good, feel safe. So I think I enjoy the job I do.
5: ASRC Cleaning is one of the two social enterprises of the Asylum Seeker Resource Centre. We exist to create pathways to employment for people seeking asylum through delivering professional, domestic and commercial cleaning services.
1: This is Floor. She's the business manager for ASRC Cleaning, and she's really passionate about the work they do.
5: It's not only a job, it's help people to be independent, get like a sense of autonomy to manage their life. A lot of asylum seekers coming from very highly educated background, but because of the language barrier and lack of the network, it's so challenging for them to forget the first job.
1: Floor was a refugee herself, so she knows firsthand the difficulty and the uncertainty that comes with starting over in a new country. She gets it.
5: So I have the lived experience, and I started as a member in ASRC. It was 2015. I just was looking for a job, and I heard about this organization. So it's such a great opportunity to go if I can get some help. And then soon I just was fascinated with the amazing job that the ASRC doing. And as soon as I found a job somewhere else, I came as a volunteer to ASRC 2 times per week.
1: Hiring a cleaner through the ASRC is about more than just having a clean home or office. It's about supporting a community and connecting with people who would otherwise be struggling.
5: I know a lot of people, when they finish the job with us, they come back to me and they give me like the idea how amazing was that. Even they're cleaning the toilet, they say, I love to do that. It was okay for me. Every job I did, I love it because I knew that I have a purpose in my life and I can pay my bill at the end or support my family. Mostly people say, I want a sense of belonging. If I don't have a job, I don't feel I belong to this community. I think most of the people I work with are so happy, so they will get their first job.
1: Kathy's favorite part of working is the people she meets, that community she's now a part of.
2: Mostly I enjoy meeting different people, meeting friends through them. I meet a lot through this job. I meet a lot of friends, and during Christmas periods and Mother's Day and all this stuff, I used to get this the gifts and the Christmas cards and all that. I feel that I'm special to them or something, like I feel more special.
1: After 5 years in Australia, Kathy and her family are still waiting to hear if their application for asylum has been accepted. She doesn't know how much longer they'll be waiting or what outcome to expect. And that makes it incredibly hard to plan for the future.
6: What do you want for the long term?
2: In the long term, I want my girls to be a better person, live a better life. I don't want them to live the life that I've been through. That's why I brought them here, to live a better life. And I'll be a happy grandmother and a mom to them.
1: After our chat at the ASRC, Kathy let me tag along to her Friday afternoon job. She was less nervous this time.
6: People are going to think you're famous, me walking beside you with them.
2: No. Let them think. Don't record me.
3: I'm laughing. My name's Josie. I'm following Kathy around.
2: Yes.
3: Thank you for letting
2: fine.
3: Me come around.
2: No, not at all.
3: Thank you.
2: She's going to help me today.
3: Yeah, she's going to put her to work. No, just pretend I'm not here.
1: While she worked, Kathy opened up a little bit about what it feels like to be waiting so long to find out if she can stay.
2: Now it's getting tougher and tougher. It's the new government's change, brings new system, new policies and all this stuff.
6: So you don't kind of know what to expect?
2: I don't know. Good or bad. Just fingers crossed. I'm gonna make a noise now.
6: Okay.
1: With all of the uncertainty she's facing, no matter how long she's left waiting, Kathy knows her cleaning job is secure.
2: Hi, Josie. Can you help me answer?
6: Yeah.
1: She'll have it as long as she needs it.
2: We're done. My grandson, all okay. We're done. Good job. I better take my chocolate before I forget.
6: That's right. They gave you chocolate. What does it say?
2: You want some?
6: No, I'm okay. What does the note say?
2: Please enjoy some of this.
6: Florentines. Oh, wow. Fancy.
2: Yeah, thank you. I better put it in the bag. Oh, you help me carry this.
6: Yeah.

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6: Good morning. President Trump says there is a deal to disarm Hamas in Gaza. Hamas says it will only give up its weapons if Israel leaves Gaza first, something Israel says it won't do. It's Morning Edition from NPR News. The U.S. economy grew in the spring, but slower than before. I'm Leila Fadel.
7: And I'm Michelle Martin. A lot of that growth is coming from consumers who are dipping into savings and borrowing money. How much longer can they keep that up? Also, people who fled the wildfires in France are returning home with most of the flames under control. And in StoryCorps, a woman decides not to let her cancer go to waste. It's Friday, July 31st. On this day in 1964, the NASA probe Ranger 7 took the first up-close images of the moon. News is next.
8: Live from NPR News in Washington, I'm Janine Herbst. President Trump says his Board of Peace has brokered an agreement with the militant group Hamas to disarm in Gaza, hailing it as a historic breakthrough. But Hamas was circumspect in its response today, as NPR's Emily Fang reports.
9: A Hamas official told NPR after Trump's announcement they would only give up their weapons if Israel follows a ceasefire agreement from last October, including, quote, withdrawal from Gaza first. Israel, meanwhile, has insisted it will not withdraw until Hamas disarms first. Its military has increased the amount of territory it occupies to about two-thirds the area of Gaza. And in the nearly 10 months after the ceasefire, Israeli strikes and attacks have killed more than 1,100 people in Gaza. A U.S.-brokered 20-point peace plan also stipulated Hamas would hand its weapons over to an international police force and a new government of technocrats who would take over the running of Gaza. But neither has fully materialized. Emily Fang, NPR News, Tel Aviv.
8: President Trump says he may pull Todd Blanche's nomination for attorney general as two key Republican senators withhold their support over concerns about the Justice Department's deal with Trump over his IRS lawsuit and the $1.8 billion anti-weaponization fund. NPR's Ryan Lucas has more.
10: The pushback in the Senate right now is coming from two Republican senators, Texas's John Cornyn and Tom Tillis of North Carolina. They are both members of the Senate Judiciary Committee that has to vote on Blanche's nomination. And they want written guarantees from the Justice Department about this settlement, that the anti-weaponization fund is indeed dead, and about the scope of the tax immunity deal. They want that before they will support Blanche.
8: NPR's Ryan Lucas reporting. Trump says Blanche will remain as acting AG. Michigan's primary is Tuesday. Congresswoman Haley Stevens and former public health official Abdul Al-Sayed are in a fierce battle for the Democratic Senate nomination, mirroring national divisions in the party. NPR's Sam Greenglass has more.
11: Air Force veteran Joel Rutherford worries the primary is tearing Democrats apart.
12: You have candidates that are very different. And I think what happens is this passion has just become so big.
11: Rutherford is supporting Al-Sayed and thinks about his choice this way.
12: We're not going to get everything we want, but we have to at least try.
11: The pro-Israel lobbying group AIPAC is also spending millions to boost Stevens and oppose Al-Sayed, who supports ending military aid to Israel and has made calling out corporate money in politics a key message. Alan Wolf says he believes Stevens is the one who can beat Republican Mike Rogers this fall.
13: You cannot win in Michigan without being able to sway independents. Haley is a fairly middle-of-the-road candidate who can actually do that.
11: Sam Greenglass, NPR News, Metro Detroit.
8: and you're listening to NPR News. Amazon has increased its forecast for how much money it will spend this year on data centers and equipment focused on artificial intelligence. But as NPR's Alina Selyuk reports, its shares jumped in pre-market trading because the tech giant also says its cloud computing sales are steadily growing.
14: Amazon's latest earnings report shows the company is running a negative free cash flow, largely because of its huge investments in AI. Previously, executives said they expected to spend $200 billion this year on data centers and equipment like servers. Well, now they've added another $20 billion to that, citing the rising price of memory. But CEO Andy Jassy laid out a plan for the data centers to pay for themselves within 3 years of coming online. He said demand for cloud computing far exceeds supply. And note that Amazon is among NPR's financial supporters. The company says its cloud computing business grew 37% in the latest quarter compared to a year ago, the fastest growth in years. Alina Selyuk, NPR News.
8: A SpaceX rocket will crash into the moon next week, and scientists aren't sure how it will play out. Next Wednesday, a spent SpaceX Falcon 9 upper stage will hit the lunar surface, creating a dust-up. It's a leftover from a launch that sent a lander to the moon more than a year ago. It's a hollow spacecraft-like body, and scientists will take a close look at the aftermath, saying there are a few examples of what happens when this type of craft hits the moon. Scientists also say the impact will create a plume that might be bright enough to be seen from Earth. I'm Janine Herbst, and you're listening to NPR News from Washington.
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16: I'm Dr. Anthony Leiserwitz, and this is Climate Connections. From Little League tournaments to preseason football practices, young athletes often play outside on hot summer days. And as the climate warms, they're increasingly at risk of heat-related illness. Jessica Murphy, an assistant professor of exercise and sports science at the University of North Carolina at Chapel Hill, says kids in some communities are more vulnerable than others. The dangers are often greatest in cities because concrete and asphalt absorb heat.
17: We can experience much higher temperatures in these areas than others that have more green spaces.
16: And she says youth sports teams often lack resources to help keep kids safe, like cold water immersion tubs to use in an emergency, or professional athletic trainers who are experts in player safety.
17: Their presence alone can be such a luxury, and not every child has access to those things.
16: In low-income areas, teams may also lack access to air-conditioned buildings, so they cannot move inside on extremely hot days. So Murphy says it's important for coaches and families to be aware of the risks of extreme heat and take steps to keep all young athletes safe. Climate Connections is produced by the Yale Center for Environmental Communication. To learn more about climate change, visit climateconnections.org.
6: 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I'm Leila Fadel.
18: And I'm Michelle Martin. Good morning. President Trump announced that his Board of Peace has reached

0: Good morning. It is 6 o'clock. You're listening to Morning Edition on MPB Think Radio on this Friday, July 31st. I'm Desiree Frazier. In news in 4 minutes, a woman's simple conversation with her doctor could help detect breast cancer earlier.
1: So if you have quite a bit of cancer that's been diagnosed in your family, you may want to consider getting genetic testing done.
0: A coalition on the coast warns opening of the Bonnie Carey Spillway could lead to the Mississippi Sound becoming a dead sea. Also, President Trump says he's willing to hold his nomination of Attorney General Todd Blanche until January. Those stories coming up. 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
2: Live from NPR News in Washington, I'm Janine Herbst. President Trump says his Board of Peace has reached a deal with the militant group Hamas to completely disarm, but Hamas is disputing that. And Israeli Prime Minister Benjamin Netanyahu has so far been silent. NPR's Franco Ordonez has more.
3: Like so many of these things, a lot comes down to the details and obviously the execution of those. The problem seems to be a disagreement over what comes first, whether it's Israel pulling out of Gaza or Hamas handing over their weapons. Now, the Board of Peace says, quote, withdrawal must move in lockstep with the decommissioning. But a senior Hamas official told NPR that they would only give up their weapons if Israel withdraws from Gaza first.
2: NPR's Franco Ordonez. This says Trump and Israel are still involved in another war against Iran, which a new poll from the AP finds most Americans, nearly two-thirds, say isn't worth it. Body cam footage from federal immigration agents out on patrol in Los Angeles captures them using racial slurs about Latinos they're targeting for arrest. The videos are part of a federal lawsuit accusing ICE and Border Patrol agents of racial profiling. The following from NPR's Adrian Florido includes audio of the slurs.
4: In this video from last year, two agents are talking after an immigration raid.
5: I checked one guy's ID.
6: Did you?
5: Yeah.
6: There was a guy, I'm pretty sure he's wet, he was just sitting in that minivan.
4: There was a guy, I'm pretty sure he was wet, one agent says, a shortened version of wetback, a racial slur for Mexicans. In another video, an agent points out the driver of a nearby car.
7: It looked like a tonk in the driver's seat.
4: Tonk is a derogatory term for a migrant. It refers to the sound when an agent's flashlight strikes a migrant's head. The ACLU obtained the footage as part of a lawsuit accusing immigration agents of targeting people because they look Latino. The government says its agents don't racially profile. Adrian Florido, NPR News.
2: AI has become closely associated with layoffs, but a recent study suggests some companies may have cut workers too quickly. NPR's Windsor Johnston has more.
8: A recent study by the business management group Gartner predicts that by 2027, half of the companies that cut customer service jobs because of AI will hire people back in similar roles. Researchers say many businesses misjudge the transition. Kathy Ross is a vice president analyst at Gartner.
9: I think in some cases we've overestimated how easy it might be for AI to automate entire roles. And it's continuing to evolve, but not at the pace to where it can actually drive complete role elimination.
8: The study also found only 20% of customer service leaders have actually reduced staffing because of AI. Windsor Johnston, NPR News.
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0: Good morning. It's 6:04, Friday, July 31st. I'm Desiree Frazier. This is MPB News. A coalition of officials, fishermen, and business leaders in coastal Mississippi are pushing for big changes in how officials manage the Bonnie Carey Spillway. WWNO Coastal Desk reporter Michael McEwen explains why they're calling on Congress to save the Mississippi Sound.
11: Tuesday's meeting in Biloxi came just about 7 years after a first-ever double opening of the Bonnie Carey, which redirects floodwaters threatening New Orleans into the Mississippi Sound. Roughly 6 trillion gallons of Mississippi River water entered the estuary that year. effectively wiping out its entire wild oyster fishery for 6 years and killing hundreds of dolphins and sea turtles. The region's tourism industry was also sent to the brink. Gerald Blessy, lead counsel for the Mississippi Sound Coalition, used his opening statement to tell Mississippi Congressmen Mike Ezell and Trent Kelly and the Army Corps that the issue is imperative.
12: We depend upon a healthy sound. Without corrective action by you, the Congress, the Mississippi Sound will be a dead sea within a generation. This is a national food security problem, a national transportation security problem, and it cries out for a national solution.
11: The open hearing was the culmination of a 7-year effort to bring the Army Corps of Engineers, which manages the spillway, to the table. The coalition itself has proposed federal legislation that would change the law governing how the Army Corps manages the lower Mississippi River and its flood management system. But Harrison County Supervisor Marlon Ladner says it's more of a long-term solution, even if much needed now. He asked the Army Corps representatives present at the meeting if there were any short-term solutions should another major spillway opening occur in the next few years.
13: I didn't get an answer. And I think they should be able to have some flexibility to control that flooding on the river. You can't use laws that were passed 25, 30, 40, 50, and even some of them longer ago to control events that occur now.
11: Recent modeling shows rainfall in the Midwest is expected to substantially increase over the next few decades, raising the likelihood of longer and more frequent Bonnie Carey spillway openings. In Biloxi, I'm Michael McEwen.
0: Breast cancer affects 1 in 8 women nationwide. Doctors say knowing your family history can help detect it earlier. UMMC specialists say that means your genetic risk can be determined earlier and lead to some prevention and how you should be cared for. Nurse practitioner Barry Herring explains.
1: Does this mean that you will get breast cancer? No, it doesn't. But what it does mean is that it gives us the ability to utilize extra tools, try to find breast cancer at a much earlier stage.
0: Herring also says stay current on screenings.
14: This is Morning Edition from NPR News. I'm Leila Fadel.
15: And I'm Michelle Martin. Good morning. Todd Blanche's nomination for Attorney General is in limbo. Blanche, who had been the president's personal lawyer, has been serving as acting Attorney General.
14: Two Republican senators want guarantees about the Justice Department's deal with President Trump to end his IRS lawsuit. Instead of providing those assurances, Trump says he may temporarily withdraw Blanche's nomination until the two senators leave office. In a few moments, we'll ask former Republican U.S. Senator Jeff Flake what this means about President Trump's hold on the GOP. We begin with the latest information.
15: NPR Justice Correspondent Ryan Lucas is also here in our studios. He's covering this, and he's with us now. Good morning to you, Ryan.
16: Good morning.

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1: The heat and humidity continues to linger. We are watching a cold front that's going to dive on in as we head through the weekend. That should cool us off a bit as we head towards Sunday. In Tupelo today, chance of seeing some showers and scattered storms. A high this afternoon into the low 90s. We'll see some showers and storms tonight. Overnight low will drop down to near 75 degrees. In Greenwood, chance of seeing showers and storms are high today in the lower 90s. That heat index near 110. Chance of showers and storms tonight. Overnight low will drop down to near 75 degrees. And in Hattiesburg, we're looking at a chance of scattered showers and storms. A high low 90s. Chance of showers and storms early tonight in the 70s. I'm meteorologist Sally Russell. 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
2: Good morning. It's 7 o'clock, Friday, July 31st. This is Morning Edition on MPB Think Radio. I'm Desiree Frazier. In news in just 4 minutes, a new report finds child care and parental leave can be a key part of recruiting and retaining workers in Mississippi.
3: It doesn't have to break the bank, but any investment you make financially will pay dividends.
2: While the state's criminal investigation continues in the Nolan Wells case, the family attorney announces next steps in their own independent investigation.
4: We are going to dot every I and cross every T until we find out what happened to Nolan Wells.
2: Plus, President Trump announces a historic agreement to disarm Hamas. A senior Hamas official told NPR they'll only disarm if Israel leaves Gaza first. That's ahead as well.
5: Live from NPR News in Washington, I'm Janine Herbst. President Trump says his Board of Peace has reached a deal on what he calls a historic one for the complete disarmament of the militant group Hamas in Gaza. But some of those groups are already pushing back against his claims. NPR's Frank Langfitt has more.
6: Now, the Palestinian Islamic Jihad movement, it's the second largest group in Gaza, they sent out a statement saying the agreement that Trump is touting is inaccurate and that the group has reservations as it's currently written. And for the militant groups, I think it's really important for people to remember, giving up weapons could be seen as tantamount to surrender.
5: NPR's Frank Langfitt. It comes nearly 9 months after a U.S.-brokered ceasefire was signed between Israel and Hamas, which has been deadlocked. This as the U.S. and Israel's war on Iran continues. Todd Blanche's confirmation to be attorney general is on hold over the $1.8 billion fund for Trump's allies who say they've been victimized by the government. Blanche says the fund no longer exists, but two outgoing Republican senators are refusing to advance him until they get that in writing. NPR's Eric McDaniel reports Trump says he may try to wait them out.
7: Senators John Cornyn of Texas and Tom Tillis of North Carolina are using their leverage to make sure that the fund, which Trump has suggested could be used to make payments to Capitol rioters, is kaput, as the Justice Department has claimed. In response, Trump posted, quote, "I have no objection to temporarily withdrawing Todd's name if they do not do the right thing and putting him back after Cornyn and Tillis are out of office," end quote. Cornyn tweeted in reply that the president is mistaken if he believes concerns about the fund are limited to himself and Senator Tillis, suggesting they're speaking on behalf of other Senate Republicans. Either way, Blanche, who was already confirmed to a lower DOJ post, can remain acting attorney general. Eric McDaniel, NPR News, the Capitol.
5: The Transportation Department has approved the driverless vehicle company Zoox to start offering rides to paying customers. Federal regulators also say they'll begin gathering data to inform a future national standard for safety for autonomous vehicles, as NPR's Camila Domonoske reports.
8: Zoox, a California-based company owned by Amazon, has been testing its driverless electric vehicle with free rides. Now it has approval to commercially deploy up to 5,000 vehicles total over the next 2 years, starting in Las Vegas. Unlike Google's Waymo, which adds driverless technology to existing vehicles, Zoox uses a purpose-built driverless vehicle. It looks like a box on wheels and doesn't have any steering wheel or pedals. The National Highway Traffic Safety Administration also says it's launching a new consortium to gather data on autonomous vehicles to eventually inform the country's first nationwide safety standards for driverless cars. Camila Domonoske, NPR News.
5: U.S. futures contracts are trading higher this morning. 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
2: Good morning. It's 7:04, Friday, July 31st. I'm Desiree Frazier. This is MPB News. Civil rights attorney Ben Crump shared next steps in his team's independent investigation into the death of Noel Lynn Wells. The Mississippi teen found dead off Horn Island this month. The announcement comes amid a criminal investigation. MPB's Elise Gregg reports.
10: It's been almost a month since Wells, 18, was found dead on Horn Island after an Independence Day trip. At a press conference in Nashville, Crump and his team outlined plans for their independent investigation, like getting audio experts to review calls to a boat towing company and coordinating with law enforcement to jointly review Wells' phone and his friends. Here's Crump discussing goals for the independent autopsy. Initial findings by forensic pathologist Dr. Roger Mitchell were inconclusive, and Crump claims body parts were missing following the state autopsy.
4: We are hopeful that they will discuss with Dr. Mitchell the photographs and observations made at the time when Nolan was first discovered, because Dr. Mitchell did not get an opportunity until July 10th to be able to examine his body.
10: Wells's parents are continuing to ask the public for any information that could help them figure out what happened to their son. Here's mom, Christine Wells Wansley.
11: We are begging, if anyone knows anything, his friends, strangers, please call the hotline, because we will not be able to rest until we get answers.
10: Court records indicate that the family has subpoenaed several companies for Wells' social media messages and information. And just this week, attorneys for Wells' parents also sent out letters indicating that civil litigation may be filed soon. Law enforcement investigation findings aren't likely to be made public until after a grand jury review. Elise Gregg, MPB News.
2: Mississippi continues to face a workforce shortage. A new report outlines how providing affordable child care and parental leave could be the key to increasing recruitment and retention. Biz Harris is director of the Mississippi Early Learning Alliance. She says businesses that offer financial assistance for daycare and other child care services can actually reduce absenteeism and save money.
3: We really think that other companies can learn from their example, and we hope that they'll follow their lead and not only help children and families, but also address this worker retention challenge that they have.
2: The report highlights several businesses are doing well, such as Mississippi Power, Toyota, and C Spire. In today's forecast, partly cloudy with showers, afternoon thunderstorms likely, highs in the 90s statewide. Sardis looking at a high of 93 degrees, Jackson, Bay St. Louis at 92, Columbus 96, Cleveland 90, Hattiesburg 93. 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
12: It's Morning Edition from NPR News. I'm Leila Fadel.
13: And I'm Michelle Martin. Good morning. President Trump announced that his Board of Peace has reached a deal with the Palestinian militant group Hamas to completely disarm. Hamas is disputing that.
12: And Israeli Prime Minister Benjamin Netanyahu has so far been silent.
13: NPR White House correspondent Franco Ordonez is here with us in studio to bring us the latest. Good morning, Franco.
14: Good morning, Michelle.
13: So what are the details of what the president is claiming?
14: Trump said last night that, quote, as disarmament is completed, Israeli forces will withdraw. He added that the International Stabilization Force will then work with a new Palestinian police force to take responsibility for Gaza. And in a statement, Trump's Board of Peace also said that it had agreed to a detailed plan with the help of mediators from Qatar, Turkey, and Egypt. But the condition that Hamas will disarm was already a key part of the 20-point peace deal that the U.S. brokered 9 months ago. And the execution of that part of the deal has been stuck, and the Israeli military has continued to push into Gaza.
13: What are we hearing from the actual parties in the war, Israel and Hamas?
14: Yeah, I mean, Michelle, like so many of these things, a lot comes down to the details and obviously the execution of those. The problem seems to be a disagreement over what comes first, whether it's Israel pulling out of Gaza or Hamas handing over their weapons. Now, the Board of Peace says, quote, withdrawal must move

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1: 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I'm Desiree Frazier. Partly cloudy today. Afternoon thunderstorms, likely highs in the 90s. Natchez looking at a high of 95 degrees. Bay St. Louis, Grenada, Jackson, 92. Sardis, Hattiesburg, 93. And Columbus, 96.
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4: 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Also being drawn on Saturday is Powerball, with a jackpot currently at $707 million. Now, the Mega Millions drawing is tonight. And with the recent jackpot winner in Florida, the jackpot has reset back to $50 million. Now, the Mississippi Match 5 is also being drawn tonight, and it is currently sitting at $345,000. Lastly, a Hoka man won $5,000 on a Big Money Riches ticket purchased in Pontotoc. For more information about the Mississippi Lottery and a complete list of winning numbers, visit mpbonline.org.
5: Good morning. I'm Michelle Martin. The State Department was giving a presentation at a global AIDS conference. One slide featured a map of Africa highlighting countries that get U.S. funding. All six countries were mislabeled. Nigeria had somehow found itself in the Sahara Desert and had gotten much bigger. The Ivory Coast was no longer on the coast. The department apologized and said someone changed the slide right before the talk. Reuters found an AI watermark on the map. It turns out some things still require human intelligence. It's Morning Edition.
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0: It's Morning Edition from NPR News. I'm Leila Fadel.
5: And I'm Michelle Martin. Good morning. One of the biggest names in pop music is boycotting the Grammys. K-pop supergroup BTS says they will not allow their music to be considered for 2027. It's a protest against new Grammy categories, including an award for Best Asian Pop Music Performance. Ben Cesario covers the music industry for The New York Times, and he's on the line with us to help us dig into this. Good morning, Ben.
7: Good morning.
5: So what is BTS saying?
7: The other day, all seven members of the group announced on their social media feeds that they would not be submitting music for their latest album for the Grammys. And they said, "We hope that music can be heard and loved for what it is, rather than being divided into region or language." And that was taken as a very sharp protest against this new Grammy category that they announced just a month ago, Best Asian Pop Music Performance.
5: So what did the Recording Academy say, or what was their argument when they announced these new awards, and have they specifically responded to BTS?
7: When they announced the award, they said it would cover a bunch of different kinds of music in Asia. K-pop, of course, the big one, but also J-pop in Japan and C-pop in China. And they said this would kind of cover the whole territory. It's something that's been debated within the Grammy organization for a long time about how to recognize this, you know, explosive popularity of K-pop, which has been growing, you know, for more than a decade. But immediately this award was criticized by fans who felt that it would sort of marginalize the genre, that paradoxically, by recognizing it and creating the award, it might wind up sticking all of the artists into that category and ignoring them when it came to the big awards like Album of the Year.
5: Is that true, though? I mean, does that happen? If you're in one of these categories, you don't get considered for the big awards like Album of the Year?
7: It's not actually true. I mean, if you submit a music for a particular genre category, and the Grammys have dozens of them, they have rap and country and classical and jazz, you can still be eligible for the big awards, the ones that are on television. But it is often the case, since the voting of the Grammys is very political and it involves thousands of members of the Recording Academy, that sometimes artists don't make it to the very top awards, but they get recognized in some of the lesser categories.
5: Well, you know, we've kind of heard this before. I mean, there's this question about specific categories. There's even an entire Latin Grammys. So does this feel different?
7: I think it does. I mean, it's reminiscent of the Latin Grammys a little bit, but in that case, they created an entire separate organization, an entire separate show about 25 years ago to recognize how popular Latin music had become. Even so, there's always been complaints that the Grammys were not recognizing Latin music as much as they should by creating the separate category. And I think that's what they've run into with BTS and K-pop now.
5: So before I let you go, just 15 seconds here, how much leverage does a mega group like BTS have? Do you think this protest is going to work?
7: I think they have a lot of leverage. I think that they can force the Grammys to try to address it somehow, but it puts the Grammys in a tight spot.
5: Okay, that's Ben Cesario. He covers the music industry for the New York Times. Thank you.
7: Thank you.
8: We fine.
9: 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They don't know about us. They don't know about us.
5: And this is Morning Edition from NPR News. I'm Michelle Martin.
0: And I'm Leila Fadel.
1: Good morning. It's 7:49, Friday, July 31st. I'm Desiree Frazier. 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The weather outlook for today, partly cloudy, some showers, afternoon thunderstorms, highs in the 90s. Next on Morning Edition, the rate of remote work has come down from peak pandemic levels.
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8: From Marketplace in Washington, I'm Kimberly Adams. The inflation data that came out yesterday showed the pace of price increases slowed a bit in June, but that may be a short-lived reprieve, especially when it comes to food. Prices for commodities like wheat, corn, and rice could jump 10 to 18% by next summer because of the ongoing wars in Iran, Russia, and Ukraine. Plus, what's forecast to be a super El Nino this year. That's according to a new analysis from the Eurasia Group. J.P. Morgan issued a similar warning last week. Marketplace's Samantha Fields has more.
16: When the U.S. and Israel attacked Iran in February and the Strait of Hormuz closed, Nick Kraft at Eurasia Group was worried food prices would spike.
17: When it comes to commodities and retail food prices, I didn't see as big of a jump as I expected.
16: A big part of the reason there wasn't as much disruption as many people expected is that last year's crop yields were strong.
17: Coming into 2026, we had huge grain harvests that were buffering some of the food shortage worries and food price increase expectations.
16: But Kraft says those buffers are shrinking and the disruptions to global food supply chains are growing.
17: When you layer new weather patterns, potentially destructive weather patterns, on top of already a very sort of geopolitical tense situation, makes for a very uncertain and kind of worrisome environment.
16: It also makes it likely that food commodity prices will rise in the coming year, and eventually the prices we see at the grocery store will too.
18: At the farm level, this would be viewed as a good thing.
16: Grant Gardner at the University of Kentucky says farmers have had a rough few years, with commodity prices being too low to make a profit, so they would like to see them rise.
18: That said, from the consumer point of view, it's very different because you want those prices to remain depressed.
16: So you're not paying more at the grocery store. I'm Samantha Fields for Marketplace.
8: Let's do the numbers. Dow, S&P, and NASDAQ futures are up in the 1/10 to 7/10 percent range, with the Dow future up 168 points. Investors appear to have regained their appetite for tech stocks. Amazon stock is up almost 11% in pre-market trading. We just got quarterly financial results for two of the nation's biggest oil companies, Exxon and Chevron. Their profits spiked because of rising oil prices from the war in Iran. The price of Brent crude is up 1 2/10 percent right now at over $90 a barrel.
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8: A week from today, we'll get the government hiring and unemployment data for the month of July. In June, the unemployment rate ticked down slightly to 4.2%, and the U.S. economy added just 57,000 jobs. But the headline numbers don't tell the whole story of what's happening in the labor market. A new report from Minneapolis Fed regional analyst Haley Chenander takes a look at what's happening with remote work. I chatted with her earlier this month to break down the data. Haley, welcome.
19: Thanks for having me on, Kimberly.
8: We've all seen these headlines about employers calling workers back to the office, but what does the data actually reveal about what's happening in real life?
19: There was a surge in the number of people working remotely following the start of the COVID-19 pandemic. And while there was a decline in those pandemic era highs, the rate of remote work has really plateaued in the last couple of years, with the data suggesting that around 22% of the workforce is spending at least part of their work week from home.
8: Which industries in particular saw the biggest changes in the last couple of years?
19: In the public administration sector, which is really a lot of those government jobs, there was a decline of about 6 percentage points in the remote work rate within that sector between 2024 and 2025. So this was the most substantial drop within a sector in remote work. And I think that aligns with a lot of the announcements we saw from, we had the executive order for the federal workers. And then across different states, there were a lot of changes for state employees where they would either have to come back at least part of the time or fully in office.
8: There were also some regional trends you highlighted in your report in terms of remote work. What were some themes that jumped out to you?
19: Minnesota had one of the higher rates of remote work. While the national average was around that 22%, Minnesota rate was more around 24%. And this was a little unique for the region. Wisconsin was a little similar, but the Dakotas and Montana, which are part of the Federal Reserve's 9th District, had lower rates.
8: What do you think the staying power of remote work, especially now that the numbers have stabilized a bit, tell us about the broader labor market right now?
19: I think one thing when it comes to a lot of these announcements is that while they are large employers, they are still a minority of employers. So it's possible that, you know, there are a lot of other employers that are still offering fully remote work as a benefit to attract labor to their businesses. It's also the case that for many of these hybrid workers or even fully remote workers where the schedules are 5 days a week, employers are allowing, at least from what I've heard anecdotally, a lot of flexibility for their employees still. So think of a parent that is working from home in the morning before dropping their kid off for school and then heading into the office, or someone going to a doctor's appointment later in the day and then finishing up their day at home. So even though people may be in the office 5 days a week, there is still probably a lot of people working part of their time from home.
8: It seems like that flexibility is really quite the incentive.
19: I think that is what we really see for a lot of employees, is that the choice and the ability to decide when and where they are working is what they value most. When we look at generational opinion data, we see that younger employees are saying that they want to be in the office more for the ability to have mentorship and training and even socialization. But people later in their career, I think those 35 to 45 year olds who maybe have caretaking responsibilities with children or even older parents, they really, really value that flexibility. And there is higher amounts of remote work happening for those age brackets.
8: Haley Chenander is an analyst at the Federal Reserve Bank of Minneapolis. Thank you so much for your time.
19: Thanks so much for having me on.
8: Our executive producer is Nancy Fargali. Our digital team includes Antoinette Brock, Emily McCune, and Dylan Mietinen. Our engineers are Brian Allison, Sam Keenan, and David Schreck. And in Washington, I'm Kimberly Adams with the Marketplace Morning Report. 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
21: The heat and humidity continues to linger. We are watching a cold front that's going to dive on in as we head through the weekend. That should cool us off a bit as we head towards Sunday. In Tupelo today, chance of seeing some showers and scattered storms. A high this afternoon into the low 90s. We'll see some showers and storms tonight. Overnight low will drop down to near 75 degrees. In Greenwood, chance of seeing showers and storms are high today in the lower 90s. That heat index near 110. Chance of showers and storms tonight. Overnight low will drop down to near 75 degrees. And in Hattiesburg, we're looking at a chance of scattered showers and storms. A high low 90s. Chance of showers and storms early tonight in the 70s. I'm meteorologist Sally Russell. 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
1: Good morning on this Friday, July 31st. It's 8 o'clock. This is Morning Edition on MPB Think Radio. I'm Desiree Frazier. Ahead in news at 8:04, the official autopsy for Nolan Wells has reportedly been completed and is going to a grand jury for review. The union for striking J-Tran workers and Jackson's bus line operator MV Transportation begin mediation talks today. And a woman's simple talk with her doctor could help detect breast cancer earlier. Why knowing the family history matters.
22: So if you have quite a bit of cancer that's been diagnosed in your family, you may want to consider getting genetic testing done.
1: And two key Republicans are withholding support for President Trump's pick for Attorney General. Those stories all coming up. This is Morning Edition on MPB Think Radio.
23: Live from NPR News in Washington, I'm Janine Herbst. President Trump says his administration has brokered a deal with Hamas to disarm. But as NPR's Franco Ordonez reports, Hamas is disputing that.
24: President Trump announced on social media that as Hamas disarms, Israeli forces will withdraw from Gaza, and that the International Stabilization Force will then work with a new Palestinian police force to take responsibility for Gaza. Like so many of these things, a lot comes down to the details and the execution of those details. There appears to be disagreement over the order of events and what comes first, whether that's Israel pulling out of Gaza or Hamas handing over its weapons. A senior Hamas official told NPR that they would only give up their weapons if Israel withdraws from Gaza first. Franco Ordonez, NPR News.
23: Two appeals courts yesterday ruled against the Trump administration's policy mandating those who enter the country without legal status be placed in detention. NPR's Jimena Bustillo reports the issue is expected to end up at the Supreme Court.
2: The decisions out of the Ninth Circuit and Seventh Circuit Courts of Appeals argue that the administration is misunderstanding decades-old immigration law. The Trump administration wants anyone who entered the country illegally to be in immigration detention while their cases play out in immigration court. Under previous administrations, someone without a criminal record would generally be allowed to seek a bond hearing while their immigration case was pending. The approach has resulted in the prolonged detention of people who, in some cases, have been living in the U.S. for decades and a record number of people in detention. The Supreme Court is expected to take up the issue in its next term. Jimena Bustillo, NPR News, Washington.
23: Residents who were evacuated from dozens of communities around the southwest French city of Bordeaux are being allowed to return home. NPR's Eleanor Beardsley reports firefighters say the blazes are largely under control, but they warn that people need to be ready to evacuate again if they reignite.
3: The fires ripped through 100,000 acres. Some 250 houses were destroyed, but no civilian lives have been lost, largely due to the preemptive evacuations. At the Bordeaux Convention Center, evacuee Sylvie Michel, who is with her dog and two cats, is still waiting for the green light to return home. She says she never saw the fire, but felt its ominous presence.
4: It was a strong smell, and the ashes were really in great numbers. So my car is white and it was all covered of ashes.
3: She says it felt like Pompeii, comparing the situation to the ancient Italian city destroyed by a volcano. Eleanor Beardsley, NPR News, Bordeaux.
23: U.S. futures contracts are trading higher at this hour, less than a half an hour to go to the opening bell on Wall Street. 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
1: Good morning. It's 8:04, Friday, July 1st, or rather 31st. I'm Desiree Frazier. This is MPB News. Mississippi officials say Nolan Wells' autopsy report is completed and will go to a grand jury for review. The family hopes the much-anticipated autopsy will provide answers about how their 18-year-old died. Details won't be made public until the grand jury reviews the report. Wells' body was found off Horn Island following a boat trip with friends July 4th. Family attorney Ben Crump says the results of their independent autopsy was inconclusive and they're conducting their own investigation. A criminal investigation is also underway by law enforcement. J-Trans union members are gearing up for mediation talks today with bus line operator MV Transportation. About 60 workers in Jackson walked off the job July 13th after negotiations failed to reach an agreement over issues including pay, sick leave, and reducing bus line routes. Workers say they'll remain on the picket line if a contract isn't reached. Breast cancer is one of the most common forms of cancer affecting women. Experts say knowing your risk, her risk, can lead to early detection and better outcomes. MPB's Tierra Jackson reports.
9: 1 in 8 women will be diagnosed with breast cancer in their lifetime, according to the National Cancer Institute. At the University of Mississippi Medical Center, specialists are urging women with a family history of cancer to consider genetic testing. Barbara Heron is a nurse practitioner with UMMC's Surgical Oncology Department. She says women who carry the BRCA1 or BRCA2 gene have a lower chance of fighting off certain cancers.
25: It puts them at a little bit higher of a risk for multiple different types of cancer. These genetic mutations don't necessarily cause the cancer, but it kind of lowers your body's ability to kind of fend that off.
9: Experts say understanding your family history and knowing your personal risk can save lives. UMMC offers advanced screening for patients with a 20% or higher lifetime risk of breast cancer. Dr. Barbara Kraft teaches medicine in UMMC's Division of Hematology and Oncology. She says knowing your family history helps the doctors find cancer early when treatment is most effective. Heron says 10% of breast cancer cases are linked to genetic mutations. The other 90% are not.
25: Have a discussion with their primary care provider and discuss what their family history is. And if they feel that they may fall into one of those high-risk categories, to advocate for themselves.
9: Experts say talk with your doctor, learn your family history, and stay up to date on your screenings. Tierra Jackson, MPB News.
1: Today's forecast calls for partly cloudy skies, showers, afternoon thunderstorms, highs in the 90s. 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
0: This is Morning Edition from NPR News. I'm Leila Fadel.
5: And I'm Michelle Martin. Good morning. Todd Blanche's nomination for Attorney General is in limbo. Blanche, who had been the president's personal lawyer, has been serving as acting Attorney General.
0: Two Republican senators want guarantees about the Justice Department's deal with President Trump to end his IRS lawsuit. Instead of providing those assurances, Trump says he may temporarily withdraw Blanche's nomination until the two senators leave office. In a few moments, we'll ask former Republican U.S. Senator Jeff Flake what this means about President Trump's hold on the GOP. We begin with the latest information.
5: NPR Justice Correspondent Ryan Lucas is also here in our studios. He's covering this, and he's with us now. Good morning to you, Ryan.
10: Good morning.
5: So people may remember that the Republican majority Senate has been very compliant in confirming the president's nominees, even ones that they said they had serious concerns about. So why does this one seem to be in jeopardy?
10: Well, look, the hubbub around Blanche all centers around the settlement that Trump struck with the Justice Department to end his lawsuit against the IRS over his leaked tax returns. That deal, remember, included the creation of a nearly $1.8 billion anti-weaponization fund. Blanche says that's dead. There's also a related immunity deal for Trump, his family, businesses, that shields them from IRS audits of past tax returns. That, Blanche says, is still in effect. Now, the pushback in the Senate right now is coming from two Republican senators, Texas's John Cornyn and Tom Tillis of North Carolina. They are both members of the Senate Judiciary Committee that has to vote on Blanche's nomination. And they want written guarantees from the Justice Department about this settlement, that the anti-weaponization fund is indeed dead, and about the scope of the tax immunity deal. They want that before they will support Blanche. The two sides have been negotiating for days, but the senators say they still don't have the assurances they need to get to yes.
5: And then yesterday, President Trump floated the idea of temporarily withdrawing Blanche's nomination. What would that

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1: The heat and humidity continues to linger. We are watching a cold front that's going to dive on in as we head through the weekend. That should cool us off a bit as we head towards Sunday. In Tupelo today, chance of seeing some showers and scattered storms. A high this afternoon into the low 90s. We'll see some showers and storms tonight. Overnight low will drop down to near 75 degrees. In Greenwood, chance of seeing showers and storms are high today in the lower 90s. That heat index near 110. Chance of showers and storms tonight. Overnight low will drop down to near 75 degrees. And in Hattiesburg, we're looking at a chance of scattered showers and storms. A high low 90s. Chance of showers and storms early tonight, mid 70s. I'm meteorologist Sally Russell. This is Think Radio.

0: Good morning. Ain't it a great morning outside? But the very end of July is pretty rough out there. Anyway, welcome to this week's Garden Party. It's a production of Mississippi Public Broadcasting, one of many programs produced by Mississippi Public Broadcasting, bringing local experts to share with you live in real time what we truly believe works best for our friends and neighbors. I'm your host and resident Harry Horticulturist Felder Rushing, kept somewhat in line by my awesome producer, Java Chapman. We just spent a couple of hours yakking about what's going on or not in your hot midsummer garden. But I promise to listen and guarantee to share only what I think is most practical that I recommend my mother to do. It's a Gestalt approach. I call it the whole hog multi-horticulturalistic as approach. So sit back, folks, relax. We're going to take a little break and do some news and come back live calling. And folks, we're going to get dirty.
1: Live from NPR News in Washington, I'm Janine Herbst. On Wall Street, stocks opened higher this morning, although they have turned negative right now after Amazon reported better-than-expected quarterly results. NPR's Scott Horsley has more.
2: Amazon stock got a lift after the company reported strong sales and profits for the most recent quarter, propelled in part by Amazon's cloud computing business. The company plans to boost spending on artificial intelligence and other technology to $220 billion this year. Massive investment in AI is pushing up the cost of memory chips, forcing Apple to raise prices. Apple also reported stronger quarterly results than forecasters had expected. The Labor Department says employers' cost for workers grew by 3.4% in the 12 months ending in June, with wages and salaries climbing 3.2%. That's not enough to keep pace with inflation, though, so workers' real buying power has been eroding. Scott Horsley, NPR News, Washington.
1: The AI company Anthropic, a financial supporter of NPR, says it found three cases where its artificial intelligence programs left testing environments, accessed the internet, and hacked into real companies. Competitor OpenAI reported a similar incident last week that raised concerns about AI safety. NPR's John Ruich has more.
3: In the OpenAI case, the artificial intelligence models found a way to access the internet from what engineers believed was a secure, walled-off digital testing space called a sandbox. Anthropic says in the three cases it discovered, misconfigurations basically left the barn door open for the AI systems to gain access to the internet. Still, the incidents are likely to add to concern about AI's ability to conduct cyber attacks. Anthropic says the incidents happened during tests of the offensive cyber capabilities of its models. In the wake of the OpenAI case, it launched a review of more than 140,000 test runs and found that the organizations that got hacked in the three cases had not detected the breaches. John Ruich, NPR News.
1: Spain's prime minister is visiting Spanish territory in North Africa today. This comes as at least 18 deaths have been reported after a drastic increase in border crossings from Morocco. NPR's Miguel Macias has more.
4: What started as a moderate increase in crossings at one particular point of the border, where a breakwater separates Spain and Morocco, turned into a crisis on Thursday as thousands were seen crossing into Spanish territory. Migrants started swimming around the breakwater with no apparent border control enforcement on the Moroccan side. The Spanish government is deploying its military to the region to support local law enforcement. And both countries agreed to work together for the safe return of those who have crossed the border illegally. Spain has historically relied on Moroccan authorities to control such mass border crossings. But this latest instance is already sparking calls for Prime Minister Pedro Sanchez to toughen his stance on migration. Miguel Macias, NPR News, Seville, Spain.
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6: Good morning. It's 9:04, Friday, July 31st. I'm Desiree Frazier. This is MPB News. Mississippi officials say Nolan Wells' autopsy report is completed and will go to a grand jury for review. Details won't be made public until that review is done. The 18-year-old's body was found off Horn Island following a boat trip with friends July 4th. Some Mississippi businesses are praised in a new report giving employees access to child care and quality family time. MPB's Kobe Vance has more.
7: Child care costs Mississippians roughly $673 million each year, and many of those costs are only covered by household income, according to a new report from the Mississippi Early Learning Alliance. The nonprofit also reports that businesses lose an estimated $550 million due to absenteeism and turnover, with more than half of parents saying they missed work because of childcare issues. Biz Harris is executive director of the Early Learning Alliance.
8: A lot of companies and corporations and businesses can have a role to play in making sure that families have what they need so the children have what they need. They can also support their bottom line and address some of their more pressing workplace challenges and human resource challenges.
7: The three key factors outlined in the report are access to childcare assistance, generous paid parental leave, and offering stable yet flexible schedules so families can have a good work-life balance. Harris says Mississippi businesses are having to compete with neighboring states for talent, and access to child care can be a major sticking point for potential employees.
8: One thing that draws people out of the state is access to early learning opportunities, access to family experiences. And I think people who are in the early child rearing years are making those decisions based on, you know, what salary do I need, but also what kinds of work can I do that also allows me to be a parent.
7: The report highlights several Mississippi businesses it says are doing well for parents, such as Mississippi Power, Toyota, and C Spire. Kobe Vance, MPB News.
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0: righty, folks. Welcome back. Horticulture's Phil Ruskin. Java, how you doing, man?
1: Man, it's another Friday. It's another good day in the neighborhood.
0: I got a feeling it's pretty warm out there, though, isn't it?
1: It's funny. We were just joking in the back, John C., Marissa, Abram, you know, the live stream crew. And actually, it's supposed to be a little cool today. It's only supposed to be like 100 degrees outside, not 110, not 115. It's only supposed to be 100. So it's kind of cooling off a little bit.
0: Yeah, well, you know, it is still July. We're in the dog days. And by the way, I got some notes here. Dog days, insufferably dry, hot, dry dog days. And Java, you know, this goes back to Roman times. They thought, you know, people's blood would boil and all like that. But in 1813, an English author named John Brady wrote that it's when the sea boiled, the wine turned sour, dogs grew mad, and all other creatures became languid, causing to man, among other diseases, burning fevers, hysterics, and frenzies. Frenzies. Well, I think if you're having a frenzy, you need to go back inside and have a drink of water.
1: Well, you know, there is like a correlation between heat and I want to say violence or aggressive behavior, because it's just, you know, you're just uncomfortable. And it's just there have been studies about that.
0: Grouchy, just grouchy, frenzies and grouchies. Right now, about the only time you're going to find a breeze is you're sitting on a slow-moving swing porch early in the evening. And have you ever heard, your city, right? You're born and raised in the city. Have you ever heard distant thunder from what we call heat lightning?
1: No, I don't think I have. I can't say that I have.
0: Okay, country folks, small town.

0: I don't think I have. I can't say that I have.
1: Okay. Country folks, small town folks, we know, sit outside and you see lightning in the distance. You think it's thunder, it's, you know, a storm at some place, and you can hear these little rumbles. It's called heat lightning. Just on hot days, I don't know what exactly to call it. Be glad to find out about that. But it tells us somewhere somebody's getting a little bit of rain. And I know we've talked about this before, but this is the time of year when if a cool front does move through, you can smell the rain. And we've talked about what causes that, I think, about the smell of dirt. And we talked about the smell of dirt.
0: Is it something with like the atmosphere or something? I don't know.
1: Yeah, when a cool front moves through, it's low pressure and it pulls air out of the soil. It degasses the soil, and there's a bacteria in the soil that decays organic matter. And in a warm climate like we have, it gives that little earthy aroma. They call it petrichor. If you know how mushrooms have sort of earthy smell, catfish have a kind of a funky smell, warm lake water, kind of a funky earthy smell, that's petrichor. And when a cool front moves into the summertime, it pulls that gas out of the soil, and you can smell the dirt, which we say means you can smell a rain coming.
0: Well, yeah, that's a good explanation, because I knew the phrase, but I just didn't know the science behind it. But, you know, also people say they can feel it in their knees or something like that. Like it's gonna rain.
1: No. That's just getting old. My rheumatoid is kicking up.
0: It's gonna rain.
1: Yeah. Well, we're going to be talking. I got quite a few things to share today, but it's a time of year when people need to be indoors. And I'm hoping they're paying attention by tuning in to MPB. And if you are tuned in, this is a live call-in program. If you want to call and chat about something that's going on in your garden, or maybe something you're thinking about doing, or something's not working quite right, or maybe you heard something kind of strange, you're not sure about it, give us a call. I don't sell anything. I'm retired extension horticulturist. Don't want to sell anything. I just don't want to. And my advice is based on what would I do, practically speaking, or what would I recommend my mother or my daughter to do? So I'm not going to try to sell anything. Anyway, give us a call. I know you got a lot of stuff going on, whether you want to admit it or get out there and do it or not. So we can talk about anything you want, your favorite tools, lawn care, vegetables, flowers, shrubs, pruning, hanging baskets, bugs, blights, whatever. I've got some unusual things to talk about, but give us a call. It's toll free, 1-877 MPB ring. So how am I doing so far, Java?
0: Oh, you knocked that one out the park. 1-877-672-7464. Also, you can use the YouTube chat as a place if you want to drop some questions. Some of our usual suspects are on the YouTube this morning. Alan from Virginia is checking in. We have Dean from Alexandria, Louisiana. We got Margie checking in from Harpersville, Stuart from Ellisville, and Zippity Doodah checking in from Nesbitt, Mississippi.
1: I know a lot of folks who are on the Mississippi Gardening Facebook page tune into this also. But if you want to, folks, if you're listening, sometime you want to see the pictures of things that Java and I are going to be talking about the next couple of hours. You know, drop in and drop out as you want to, but you could pause it. You can watch it anytime, day or night, by going to YouTube and in the search box, put Gestalt Gardener, or go to mpbonline.org and fiddle around with radio until you find Gestalt Gardener. And you can listen, you can do this anytime 24/7. So if you don't feel like you can stick around for 2 hours, pop in and out and catch up on it later. Java, this past weekend, I normally don't talk about, you know, the fact that I'm not in Mississippi right now. My heart's in Mississippi. My garden is in Mississippi. You know, my potted plants, my truck is in Mississippi. My family's in Mississippi. But I'm actually in England. Matter of fact, my MPB coffee cup that I usually use is too dirty right now, but I got my little English coffee mug going here, little British-looking thing.
0: With the double-decker and Big Ben.
1: Yeah, Big Ben and all that. But this past week, I'm not going to talk about a bunch of English stuff, because this is about gardening in the South. This is about Mississippi gardening. But I do want to show a couple of pictures just to sort of get things rolling and waiting for the calls to start rolling in. Let's see if we can get John C. to put up picture number one.

0: This past weekend, I went to a garden over in Yorkshire. Java, England doesn't have counties, it has shires. You know, Yorkshire, Lancashire, you know, Warwickshire, all those kind of things. This is what county. As a matter of fact, that's where the word sheriff comes from, the Shire Reeve. But anyway, this is a small garden that I heard about from a fellow named Monty Don. A lot of people watch Monty Don on the BBC Gardening World. But anyway, this is a huge culture out in the middle of a wildflower patch. But I want to get to something. Put up picture number two. They had a Stonehenge made out of hedges. They call it Stonehenge. And it's a
1: that's pretty cool there.
0: it's exact replica, 30% the size of the real Stonehenge, was made out of hedge of Stonehenge. But what really surprised me about this is I was tootling around and put up picture number three. I came across their long border. A long border is where they have a walkway with flowers on both sides as far as you can see, all the way to the end, repeated things. And what's interesting about this, which is also the backdrop today of my live stream, every flower in this picture, Java, native to Mississippi. There's a bunch of weeds.
1: That they've put together in a nice arrangement.
0: Yeah. They don't. You know, we think of wildflowers as being kind of every which way, but when we use flowers from other places, we put them in groups, repeated groups, clusters. We don't just let them go every which way. Well, this is goldenrod in the foreground. In the far background, you see goldenrod. That pink stuff in the middle, that is our native summer phlox. We've got some little Shasta daisies in the foreground, but they have all sorts of stuff. Obedience plant, just tons of Amsonia blue star. Some of their most popular summer plants and fall plants in English gardens are native to Mississippi. What do? We try to grow stuff from Asia or from Africa or Europe, South America. We overlook some of the most beautiful things you could put in your garden because we're too familiar with them. They're just so exciting. Over in England, you see wild foxglove and wild things, wild fuchsias. Won't grow in Mississippi, but instead we overlook our beauties because we think of them as being kind of rambly wild. What you do is you put these in groups and you kind of keep them in control. You weed them. You grow them as individual good garden plants. Instead of saying native wildflowers, I'm saying these are garden quality native plants and use as flowers instead of wild. Anyway, another picture number four. I just want to show a picture that will surprise a lot of folks. Java, you've probably seen a squirrel carcass covered with maggots and stuff. You know, as soon as something dies, it gets covered with these flies, and then they grow these maggots, right, that eat all the meat up.
1: Mm-hmm.
0: People don't realize those same flies are excellent pollinators. You know, the adults, they're not the maggots. They actually eat pollen and nectar. And this is a picture of one of those old green bottle flies, the kind that lay eggs and turn into maggots, pollinating our native goldenrod. We just don't think of goldenrod as a pollinator plant. We don't think of flies as pollinators. But the fact is, if you've got some good plants out there, it's not just butterflies and bees and occasional hummingbird. There's all sorts of critters out there, including flies, that are real valuable pollinators. So, and then the last picture I want to show, and I'll get off this thing. Picture number five. Have you ever heard of a Yorkshire pudding by any chance?
1: No, I have not.
0: Well, a lot of people that say there's a real popular English dish called Yorkshire pudding, and you think it must be like banana pudding or something. No, all a Yorkshire pudding is here's a couple of them, a picture of it. It's just biscuits that, bread rolls that the center's falling in. It's like you took a biscuit and punched it down into a bowl. And what you do is you put it beside your roast beef and you fill it up with gravy.
1: Oh, okay. Because I was about to say, I don't see the pudding, but gravy piece.
0: Pudding. Yeah, what you do is you put it off to one side and you fill it up with gravy. It's their version of putting gravy on mashed potatoes, I guess. But anyway, it's just one of those stupid things. A lot of people have heard of unusual dishes from all over the world, but Yorkshire pudding is one that really like scones. You know, what is a scone? It's just a biscuit with sugar, that's all. But anyway, I just want to throw that out. So have we got any callers yet?
1: Yeah, let's bring things a little bit closer to home and go to the phones. Let's talk with Jerry, who's currently on the road.
0: Jerry, what's going on?
2: How we doing? All right. How are you?
0: Good. Doing fine.
2: I have two questions. First, I have some hydrangeas that are well over 6 feet tall, and it's kind of dominating that side of the house. When would be the best time to transplant that particular flower? And also, I have an area that I need to put some plants in. What could I plant this time of the year that will come back every year going forward?
0: Okay. First, did you say the shrub was a hydrangea?
2: Yeah, I have some hydrangeas that are over 6 feet tall, and I want to thin it out. So, what would be the best time of the year to transplant that flower?
0: Well, you can prune it back now. You can cut all that growth. Everything that grew this, you can cut it back a third or halfway, and it'll bush out and make it a lot prettier, neater. It had plenty of time to bush out as long as you kind of get on the next 2 or 3 weeks or so. That'll buy you some time. Also, it'll be more compact and easier to wrestle around later. Best time is to move things in the fall or the winter after they started dropping their leaves. But right now, they need all the roots they can get. When you transplant, you leave the working roots, those wide-ranging things behind. So what I would think about doing is when you get around to it, and not going to be easy, dig the hole you want it to go to so you can get it plenty wide. Maybe dig it 2 or 3 times over the next 3 or 4 months. Just take your time. Make a nice big wide hole. Maybe cover it with some leaves or something. And then I would move the plant sometime November, December, January, February, sometime like that. It's easier on the bush and it's easier on you. I wouldn't move anything right now if you can help it. So that's that. Any questions about that?
2: Fine. So, and what could I plant right now that I could guarantee will come back every year, shrubbery or whatever? Yeah.
0: You know, there's a lot of small shrubs, you know, you can put out there. A lot of people don't think about a bush being all alone, but you think about a combination of things. If you want to put some flowers out there like daylilies and another couple of months, some daffodils that bloom in the spring and hostas, there's all sorts of summer flowers, spring, summer, and fall flowers that will come back every year. But also put in something like a little dwarf shrub or something to give you something to look at all year in that space that sort of makes a framework. Everything else sort of comes and goes. Otherwise, you're going to have time in that little spot that's not going to look very good. And also think about, I'll get to your question in a second. Also think about putting some kind of hard feature, a big rock, an old log, a bird bath, a group of pots with some flowers planted, but put something out there that's physical that you can see all year, a little shrub or two around it. That way you can plant stuff that comes and goes through all the different seasons. And what I would do is go around to older parts of town, country gardens, and see what's in bloom every month of the year. And then we can figure out what it is. Plant some of that so that you have a little something every season because some of it comes and goes. Right now, you could put out just about anything if you can dig a wide hole and sort of loosen up the potting soil. But I would go to a garden center right now and look at things, see if they have any daylilies. Maybe if it's sunny, hostas won't do. I would buy some time with some flowering annuals that'll just buy you time to a little bit better planting time. You could throw seeds of zinnias, just zinnia seeds, you throw them on top of dirt and wet them down, and you can have flowers right up until frost. And then by the time they die down, it'll be the time to start planting stuff for good without hurting you in the process. You can plant okra. People don't think of okra as a flowering plant, but it is a beautiful hibiscus. You could put 2 or 3 different kinds of, go to a garden center, get 2 or 3 different kinds of okra, some cosmos, some zinnias, and just throw some seeds out there to buy you time to get you through this bad time of year. This is a bad time of year to be digging a lot and planting a lot. But some annuals will buy you a little bit of time for the rest of the year.
2: Okay, thank you.
0: Okay, that's the start. Holler back anytime, man.
1: Yeah, appreciate you for calling, Jerry. Felder, we got to take a quick break, but we do have Jim on the line, Chico on the line, Laura on the line. So we want to make sure everybody, oh man, I made a mistake. Want to make sure everybody hangs on the line as we get ready to take this quick break.
0: All righty, we'll be right back with more of the Gestalt Gardener. I'm horticulturist Felder Rushing, Java Chapman, my awesome producer, got John C. and Abram on the live stream, and Marissa taking your calls. We'll be back with more of the Gestalt Gardener. And I got a cheesy tune coming up, and also something that will really surprise you. It's a stupid non-gardening thing when we come back. Horticulturist Felder Rushing, we'll be right back after this.

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0: Hey, folks, welcome back. Horticulture's Phil Rushing, and I understand we've got some calls on the line. Let's go to Jackson and talk with Jim. Hello, Jim. How are you?
1: Good morning, Felber. Jim Rosen's out here with a question about air quality. I was recently in Chicago, and I went up on the top of the Sears Tower, now called the Willis Tower, and could not even see Lake Michigan. The smoke from those Ontario fires thickened the air and just reduced visibility. Would you just comment on how fortunate we are in Mississippi to have the air quality we do? And then tell us about the air quality you experience in England.
0: Well, you know, Europe is having real bad wildfires, too. I mean, serious in the Spain and France, and there's some in the south of England. But anyway, you know, we often take air quality for granted, Jim. And we can have wildfires here, too, that cause problems. Right now, our air quality is the humidity. And also, we have one of the things you can do if you check out the Weather Channel or any of those kind of channels, and look what the pollen count is every day. You can't always see all the stuff that's out there, but right about now, they're going to start kicking up a lot of dust. If you're from the Delta, you know about dust clouds in the Delta plowing up all the dirt and all. But right now, we do not have a lot of issue with air pollution. We're not having fires. I mean, I was in Los Angeles about 2 months or so ago, and that's just the smog, the combination of humid ocean air and the exhaust from cars and all, and it's sort of cooped up by the mountains that surround L.A., so it looks like fog, but it's just mostly bad air pollution. Anyway, it is nice to go out and take a deep breath, but right now you got to choke on the humidity if you're not careful.
1: I would think that all our forests do a pretty good job of helping us do carbon exchange in this area.
0: Well, and also our number one agriculture product in Mississippi is forestry, you know, and forestry is a huge carbon sump. It's just a real good air quality thing. So we're fortunate to live in mostly wooded. If you look at Mississippi from the air, except for the Delta, it's mostly woods out there. Mostly woods, and that's a good thing because trees are excellent filters and air cleansers.
1: Well, I'm going to take a deep breath and listen to the rest of your show.
0: Okay, appreciate it. Thanks for calling, Jim. Thank you. Now let's slide up to Lafayette County and Oxford and talk with Chico. Good morning, Chico. How are you, sir?
2: Hey, good morning, y'all. Felder, I've got two questions. One about the proper way to acknowledge and transport kudzu, and one about just regular old yard art. On the kudzu, how do we acknowledge it? Is it a plant? Is it a vine? How do we refer to it?
0: Well, it is a plant. It's a vine-type plant. It's a perennial vine-type plant that dies down and comes back from the roots every year. But it is an Asian vine, subtropical Asian vine, was introduced. Odd enough, it was introduced as a yard plant, as a porch shade plant, and then the government started having people plant it along roadsides for erosion control, which is a mistake because our erosion happens in the winter when our winter rains, and kudzu is bare in the winter. But anyway, it took it from there. It spreads by seed as well as by runners. But it is a farm plant. It's invasive to the point where it is a habitat buster. But seriously, it's not as bad as people think it is because of mostly it's around areas that are not well maintained by foresters or farmers. But it's a bad one.
2: Oh,
0: by the way, all parts of it are edible. Chico, you can eat it. You can eat the leaves. You can eat the roots. You can make a little wreath
2: out of
0: the vine.
2: You don't think I know that?
0: Huh?
2: I believe me. I know that about you being able to eat kudzu. I've even had recipes for it before.
0: Yeah, it's blooming right now. It's starting to bloom right now. It's got like wisteria flowers. They smell like cheap grape bubble gum, and you can make the prettiest jelly with the flowers of kudzu. Anyway, what else you got?
2: Oh, we're talking some deep south dining now. Well, let me ask you. I got to transport some kudzu tomorrow from Lafayette County to East Tupelo. And is there any, you think should I put it in a cooler because it's for a photo shoot and we need it to be, you know, like it's flower in all its beauty?
0: Yeah.
2: Or will it wither time I get, I figure they got kudzu over there.
0: It does have big leaves going to wilt pretty fast. So, you know, if you did have a cooler you know, or if you could put it in a plastic bag to keep the humidity high, or how much have you got to have? A whole lot, like to drape over something?
2: No, not a whole lot, just some to lay by a plate with Johnny Burgers on.
0: Oh, you know, just take the leaves and pieces of vines and put the leaves in some plastic bag and slip them in the refrigerator, keep them in the refrigerator overnight. They'll hold up. Those in the flowers will hold up fine. But if you try to take whole lengths of vines, they're going to wilt. Just keep them cool.
2: Well, you see, the Kudzu Kings, the Oxford Band, they're playing two nights in Tupelo, tonight and tomorrow night. And out there in East Tupelo at Johnny's Drive-In, they have a bust of Elvis. They have two busts of Elvis. And you can take a picture with your Johnny Burger and fries with the bust of Elvis. So what I'm going to do, since the Kudzu Kings are playing tomorrow night, I'm going to take some kudzu in there and take a picture of my Johnny Burgers with the bust of Elvis and the kudzu, and I'll have Kudzu Kings.
0: Yeah, I tell you something else you can do. You cut some of those vines and weave them into a little wreath. Like a little crown, and hang some kudzu flowers in them, and tuck a few of the small kudzu leaves in, and put it on Elvis's head. There you go.
2: I might get kicked out of Tupelo if I do that, Felder.
0: I can't believe you got back down for my challenge.
2: Tonight is sold out, and tomorrow night is almost sold out. So do you think the reason they're so popular is because people love kudzu so much in Mississippi?
0: It might just cause they're a good band. Hello.
2: That might be it, too. Well, listen, their old van gave up the ghost about a month ago, and it got parked in my front yard, and my grass had been cut just before it was parked there, and yesterday it got to the point where I needed to cut it again so the little old ladies would stop side-eyeing me. And I noticed that even though the grass was all the same height when the van was parked there, the grass right next to the wheels and the tires was a lot higher. Why is that?
0: No idea. No idea, unless maybe dogs have been, you know what, on the tires.
2: Now, that's a possibility. That's a possibility right there. Well, I appreciate it. You and Java both could see us in Tupelo tonight. There's still tickets available for the Kudzu Kings at Backline Music Hall.
0: Appreciate it, man. Thanks for calling, Chico. Good luck on the kudzu, not Wilton.
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0: Appreciate you, Chico. And he's like, little ladies ain't already talking about him. Let's slide back to Jackson and see what Laura's up to. Laura, thank you for holding on. How are you?
4: I'm good. How are you?
0: Good, pretty good. Chico about wore me out, though, to tell you the truth.
4: I'll be quick. I just have one question. I've had several large row of lantana plants that I've loved that have bloomed every year in my yard for about 20 years. And the last two seasons, they have not bloomed, and the leaves are like, they look scorched. Like the edges of, they're kind of yellow, and the edges are brown and crispy. And I looked it up. It said either lace bugs or some sort of mildew. I put neem oil on it, but I think I was too late. It was pretty, all the bushes have been affected. So I just wanted to have your opinion on that.
0: And, you know, and this happens, I have three different kinds of lantana in my Jackson garden, and one of them gets it every year. I don't know if it'd be lace bugs. Lace bugs are, they're pretty obvious. If you turn those leaves over, lace bugs are, they look like tiny little stink bugs. They're shield shaped, and you can, it's the edge of their shell is almost clear. But if you look for tiny little black spots, they leave real distinct little black excrement spots. But it could also be spider mites. Spider mites get really, really bad this time of year. Mildew can be bad too because of humidity. And by the way, neem oil is a joke. Horticulturists all agree it is not a miracle thing. It does very little except maybe prevent a little bit of disease if you put it on ahead of time, and it may control a few soft-bodied insect, aphids and maybe spider mites. But neem oil is not a miracle. It's overhyped. So if you have a problem with that, what I would do is I would cut the plants back first, because that gets rid of the problem, gets rid of the disease or the insects. It stimulates some real fast new growth. Lantana is real fast to sprout back out. And then new growth is probably going to be a lot more vigorous, and it may bloom. And if you want to spray anything, wait till the new growth comes out pretty good to spray that to keep stuff from getting on it. If you're spraying for insects or mice, you got to spray the underside of the leaves, because that's where they are. But I cut them back a little bit. Don't water them. If we go 2 weeks and it's 100 degrees, give it a soaking. But lantana is pretty durable. I just cut them back and see if that does it. Helps kickstart some healthy new growth.
5: What would I do that every winter. And so the last two times it's grown back and been okay for a little while, but then it turns into the yellow crispy leaves again. What would you spray it with?
0: Well, I wouldn't spray lantana with anything, because it's a pollinator plant. Well, to kill insects will kill pollinators. I mean, that's just a fact. But what I'm saying, I'm not saying cut it back like you do in the wintertime. Cut it back now to get rid of the bad stuff, and it also stimulates some new growth further down that'll come out strong and probably healthy. So sometimes if you got a lot of problems with the plant, cutting it back gets rid of the problem and stimulates some real strong healthy new growth. So just think, cut some of it back and see what happens, because you cannot hurt a lantana by pruning it, even in the summer. And as far as what to spray, I don't know that I would, if the plant's not blooming, you can spray with, they have this stuff called spinosad. You could use a pyrethrin. You know, any of these natural insecticides are good if you get on the bottom of the leaves. But once they start blooming, let's don't spray, because that's the pollinators.
5: Okay. All right, I'll give it a try. Thank you.
0: Good luck. Yeah, Java, this happens in my garden too. What I do is, I hate to say this, because I'm a horticulturist, supposed to have a solution for everything. And my solution is sometimes just prune stuff back and forget about it. And if it keeps doing that, plant something else with it, take my mind off of it. And by the way, let's put up picture number 8 if we can. I'm seeing a lot of this. Picture number 8 is a zinnia. It's got little round spots, and the outer edge of the spots are dark. The inside are gray. If you look at those really close, those little gray spots, they've got tiny little dots, and those are spores. And every time water hits one of those spots, it splashes spores, which sort of like seeds, and they start new spots. But we're seeing a lot of problems with leaf spot on zinnias, on hydrangeas. These kind of problems are caused by fungus splashing around, and our rain, and then the hot, humid weather helps the fungus grow. For the most part, Java, these can be ignored. Usually doesn't hurt the plant. A lot of people have this, don't even notice it. It's not going to kill the plants. But if you want to do anything about it, keep in mind that we cannot cure diseases with sprays. The fungicide sprays are protective films you put over the plants' parts that are not diseased. So like you put sunscreen on to keep from getting sunburn. Once you get sunburn, sunscreen doesn't help. So if you got a lot of problems with spots, you can pluck the bad leaves off if you want. And prune the plants back to get some new growth on them, and spray the new growth with fungicide, or just ignore it. It's not going to kill your plants. You just call it spotted zinnia, and for the most part, the plants will do just fine. It's mostly more of a cosmetic thing than it is a real issue.
3: So what you're saying is, throw your neem oil away.
0: Neem oil is, Java, there's so many myths out there. There's so many myths. I just don't even know where to get started about, banana peels and eggshells and neem oil. And, so many things people want to believe is going to work. And it has a tiny little basis in actual fact, but it's blown all out of proportions. As a matter of fact, I after we come back from the cheesy tune, I'll show another classic one I got a picture of. But I think we probably need to jump in the cheesy tune thing right now, don't we?
3: Yeah, man. You send me two, because we got the 2 hours. So which one we're going with first?
0: Well, I have one about, it's called Summertime Blues, but let's do the other one. It's called, and this is from a group called the Merry Macs. A long time ago, they did a group called Dozy Soats and Dozy Dotes. Anyway, the Merry Macs sang this tune to just lighten the mood a little bit. We're going to come back with more of the Gestalt Gardener, but this is called I'm Forever Blowing Bubbles. Lighten up, folks, is gardening, and we're going to talk about it when we come back with more of the Gestalt Gardener here on Mississippi Public Broadcasting. The Merry Macs and I'm Forever Blowing Bubbles.

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0: Welcome back. Horticulture Spelled and Rushing in Java. I got me a little thing here. See what I got?
1: You got a flashlight, man. Why do you have a flashlight?
0: Because I want to talk about, I want to see if anybody else can help me out here, especially folks who live or watch on the live stream. I'll throw out a challenge. I'm looking for people's favorite quintessential tool. Quintessential tool is something that it only does one thing, and usually you're the only moving part. And if you didn't have it, you'd have to invent it, sort of like a beer opener or that little scrubby thing in the sink. Things that only do once. A garden hose only does one thing, but it, you know, you how do you garden without it? But I'm just curious if anybody wants to call or send in some notes from the live stream about your favorite. You're the only moving part garden tool that you just can't garden without. I just throw that out. Before the break, though, we were talking about leaf spots. Let's put up picture number 9. This is something that somebody from the Mississippi Gardening Facebook sent in that they hadn't heard about this before. It looks creepy. It looks like a plant that's all wrapped up with webs. But if you know, we can't zoom in on this, but these are tiny, tiny little webs of a tiny, almost can barely see, looks like a spider, but it's a mite. It's called a spider mite. And they feed on the bottom of leaves, and they weave little webs in there. And sometimes it gets so bad, it looks like the plant's completely wrapped up with spider webs. Spider mites are pretty bad this time of year. They're bad on potted plants. They're bad on tomatoes. They're bad on a lot of things. But, Java, the thing I wanted to point out, though, this is on marigolds. And everybody's always talking about planting marigolds to repel pests in the garden.
1: That's correct.
0: They attract spider mites. This is marigolds completely eaten by spider mites. And by the way, marigolds are also good pollinator plants. Butterflies visit them, especially the little flat single flower kinds. And there's at least a dozen and a half other insects that feed on marigolds. So my question is, if something gets spider mites this bad and attracts butterflies and other pollinators, how can it repel insects?
1: Yeah, the marigold is a, I don't know, would that be categorized as another one of those myths?
0: Yep.
1: Those widely spreaded myths?
0: They found out that people there's a little microscopic worm-like thing called a nematode that lives in dirt, sandy soils particularly. It's a bad problem in Florida, a bad problem in some parts of Mississippi. But nematodes feed on plant roots, and they make the little knobby, knotty-looking roots. Root knot nematode is what it's called. Real big problem, even with soybean and cotton farms. But they found that marigolds have this oil in them, and if you grow them and then till them into the ground, they reduce nematode problems. If you grow them and till them into the ground. And that's where this myth that planting marigolds repel pests comes from. All from that one little fact that it'll help reduce nematodes in the soil. But people are going to swear by it. People are going to say, I don't know what I'm talking about. People are going to say, I'm just, you know, all Mr. Science and all like that. But the fact is, it doesn't hurt to plant marigolds in your garden unless you're worried about spider mites. Because there's not much you can do about spider mites. Just what my daughter Zoe has got a spider mite problem in a little greenhouse, and she's determined she's going to get rid of spider mites. She tried everything I could recommend, still got spider mites. I'm thinking, just plant some marigolds outside. Maybe that'll get the spider mites away from your good plants. I don't know.
1: But you know, that study or that fact that you put out about the nematodes is enough for it just to go worldwide, you know. Marigolds repel pests. Marigolds repel pests.
0: Another big one right now is watering with banana peel water. You take banana peels, you boil them, and you steep them in water, and you fertilize your plants with the banana peel water. It's supposed to be a miracle thing. And it's just simply not true. Banana peels do have potassium in them. But not enough to make a difference. And if you look at the moist weight, they've got a certain amount of potassium. But when you dry it down into the actual potassium, there's practically immeasurable amount. It has an immeasurable amount of difference fertilizing plants. But because it's got potassium, people say you put around your plants, they're going to be a lot better. It's just not true. But at the same time, Java, I'm a banana eater. I like banana sandwiches. I like bananas in my cereal. I like raw bananas. I love bananas. And I toss the peels in my compost and let them become part of a overall fertilizer program. Nothing wrong with banana peels, but by themselves, it's like feeding your plants nothing but dried lettuce leaves.
1: That's not going to get it done.
0: I hate to be this way, Java, but you know what? A lot of people don't, they want to believe in this stuff, and I'm thinking, well, it doesn't hurt. Eat bananas, plant marigolds, we'll all get along. But to say it's going to cure stuff, nope, it doesn't.
1: Because like you said, somebody somewhere is seeing the kind of success that will be like, Felder, you don't know what you're talking about.
0: Yeah, as a matter of fact, Java, seriously, if you go online, if you Google banana peels and plants, 19 out of 20 articles that say all the benefits of using banana peels. They all say that. But if you Google instead, put banana peel fertilizer hoax, you'll come up with science size where real gardeners, hardcore gardeners who are real researchers, have done all these studies, and they'll tell you the truth about it doesn't do any good at all. So most of the time when they say use eggshells, banana peels, or coffee grounds, whatever, everything you read is going to be positive about it because they're repeating each other. That's how myths get started. They sound good and they get repeated. So anyway, you got to dig deep to find out. And anybody wants to learn about something they're not sure about, Epsom salts, eggshells, anything like that, do a word search for eggshells fertilizer hoax. And that's the key, because real scientists who are also real gardeners research this stuff with the comparison trials, and they do the analysis of leaf tissue. They do all this kind of stuff, and they'll say why it's recommended and also why it doesn't work. So just want to throw that out. And part of my job, I think, is to hold the line against garden myths. And at the same time, doesn't hurt them. Doesn't hurt to do it at all.
1: I think we may have invented a new segment, Felder. It's like, who are you going to call? Mythbusters.
0: Don't even get me started on that. Don't we? We got a call yet?
1: Not yet. I think they're all waiting for hour number two. But I do want to encourage people to drop some comments or questions in the YouTube chat. You can get to the phone, or you can use the email garden@mpbonline.org. I actually want to say good morning to Rita, who's checking in from Olive Branch, Pamela from Harleston, and my lady, a beautiful lady, Crystal. She's checking in on the YouTube chat.
0: Hey, Crystal, how you doing? I got something really, really, really weird to share next hour. But, Java, let me show something I did just today. If we could look at the pictures real quick. I got four of them. Picture number 13, if they can put that up. This is a picture, I think I've shown this before, of a potted plant I grow here. It's called a Dracaena, ribbon Dracaena. And it's a real nice tropical plant. It's easy to grow, loves low light, low humidity. It's a good indoor plant that doesn't have any real problems. But I set it outside a month ago to water it. It was so heavy with water, I decided to leave it out for a few days, right, to get some sunshine. I put up picture number 14, and this is a close-up of what happened. I burned it.
1: I was going to say, oh, yeah, it got scorched.
0: I mean, it got scorched off the man. And we're talking about the guy that wrote the book screwed up his own plant. I put it out there to water. I'll bring it in later. And it got sunburned. But picture number 15 will show you how I'm dealing with it. Picture number 15.
1: Yeah, that was just about to be my question. What did you do? You cut it back.
0: I mean, I cut it back. And see, look, I've even got some of the things here I cut off. And I'm gonna actually root these things. I'm going to, you strip the leaves off, and they'll do okay. I'm just strip some of these bottom leaves off and stick it in some potting soil and get me some new plants. But I cut it back, got rid of the bad-looking stuff. New stuff's going to come out just fine. It's all going to be good.
1: That's just like what you was talking about earlier. Like you just sometimes, I mean, all the neem oils and stuff and different sprays or whatever, just cut it back.
0: Yep, that's all I did. But let's show one more picture if we could. Picture number 16. These are just the cuttings I got. I mean, I cut this plant back. It's going to put out new growth. Matter of fact, Within the next 3 or 4 weeks, I'm going to show you. I'm going to use it before and after. But these are the cuttings that I clipped off and fell on the ground. And I'm going to take those and root and have a whole bunch to give away. So cutting a plant benefits. It gets rid of the bad stuff. It stimulates new growth. And a lot of times it gives you new plants to share. So
1: all right.
0: There.
1: All right, Felder, we do have a phone call coming in, and they want to talk about bananas. So let's go to Brian. Okay. Brian and Brandon as we close out this first hour.
0: Hey, Brian, what's up, man?
2: Hey, good morning. An interesting fact related to bananas I thought you might like. I'm a beekeeper, and one of the ways that bees communicate is through pheromones. Mm-hmm. And one of the pheromones that they produce sends a danger signal through the hive. So like when you go out and bump the hive or open it up, they'll produce this pheromone that sends a signal through the hive that says, you know, hey, we're under attack. And
0: their birds are a tornado siren.
2: Yeah, it smells like bananas. And that's why we use a smoker when we go into the hive. It's, a lot of people think that the smoke calms them down, but it doesn't do that directly. What it does is it covers up that banana pheromone smell so that they just go back to being calm.
0: Okay. So if you want to really irritate bees, hang some banana peels on your shirt when you're out in the garden. I wondered how the smoke calmed them down, because, I mean, I've had a hive before. My brother had hives, and his smoker just really calmed them down. But it just gets rid of the – it's like putting your fingers in the ear when the sirens go off. You can't hear them. You're not worried about the tornado.
2: Right. Old beekeepers will tell you don't eat bananas and go to the bee yard. I don't know if that's true or not.
0: Makes a lot of sense. But their pheromone is similar chemically to banana peel, to the scent of banana peel. Interesting.
2: Anyway, love your show. Love listening to it. I learn something new every time I listen. Thank you.
0: Well, so do we. Thank you for sharing that. That's the reason we call it Think Radio. Appreciate it, man. Thank you.
1: Yeah, thank you for that, Brandon. That's funny. You said old beekeepers say, don't eat a banana and go to the beehive. They'll be in a constant state of frenzy.
0: We learned so many, I'm not going to say weird stuff, but sometimes it seemed kind of weird. It's very unusual. I appreciate that. Anyway, in a couple of 3 weeks, I'm going to show a before picture. The picture I just showed of my dracaena has been cut back, and a little close-up of the new growth as it sprouts back out. I'm predicting it's going to do just right. So anyway, we've run through an hour. We've talked to a few people. I've kicked around some ideas. We've joked around a little bit. And I've got at least an hour's worth of the rest to come to bring on. Folks, we're going to take a little bit of a break. Me and Java here on Mississippi Public Broadcasting. This is one of many locally produced live programs when you can talk with experts in the field in your part of the country. So we're going to take a little break and do some news and come back with hour two of the Gestalt Garden here on Mississippi Public Broadcasting. Folks, stick with us, and we'll come right back.

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3: As a cold front dives on in this weekend, may give us a little break from the oppressive heat and humidity. In the meantime, Oxford will see a chance of showers and storms. It'll be a warm and sticky day, low 90s. Chance of some scattered showers and storms tonight, and overnight low near 75. In Starkville, we'll see sunny skies, a chance of showers and storms today, a high this afternoon into the low 90s. Partly cloudy skies, chance of showers and storms later on tonight, and overnight low near 75. And in Pascagoula, we will be in and out of the clouds. Chance of showers and storms, a high low 90s, a heat index near 110. Chance of showers and storms tonight, and overnight low near 75 degrees. I'm meteorologist Sally Russell. 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
8: Live from NPR News in Washington, I'm Janine Hurst. Hamas is casting doubt on President Trump's claim that his Board of Peace reached a deal to completely disarm the militant group in Gaza. NPR's Frank Langfitt reports.
9: Trump said on his social media account that when militant groups in Gaza completely disarm, Israeli forces will withdraw from parts of the territory. But a Hamas official told NPR Israel must withdraw from parts of Gaza first before Hamas can move forward. Diana Butu, a former Palestinian peace negotiator, is also skeptical. She noted that Trump has failed to halt Israel's continued killing of Palestinians during the ongoing ceasefire.
10: I think if he were truly interested in this peace plan, as he put it, then he would have made sure that Israel was stopped.
9: Israeli officials have expressed their own skepticism in local media, saying Israel would not take any action until Hamas disarms. Frank Langford, NPR News, Tel Aviv.
8: The man who represented FIFA on the White House's World Cup task force has resigned in protest over the soccer organization's private equity plan. NPR's John Stolness reports.
11: Senior FIFA advisor Carlos Cordero said in a statement he cannot stand by while his boss, FIFA President Gianni Infantino, plans to sell a stake in the World Cup to outside investors and urges others inside soccer's governing body to speak out. Infantino wants to sell stakes in the World Cup to investors that are anchored by Joshua Kushner, the brother of President Trump's son-in-law, Jared Kushner. Cordero often joined Infantino on working visits to the White House in recent years. The official governing bodies of Europe and Asia have already voted to boycott all FIFA events until Infantino drops the idea. Critics worry outside investors will prioritize revenue over the integrity of the World Cup and bristle at Infantino's rollout of the plan. John Stolness, NPR News.
8: Officials say cyber criminals hacked Minnesota's IT services department, threatening critical infrastructure across the state. NPR's Jenna McLaughlin reports there's still no word on who's behind it.
12: Between July 26th and 27th, hackers targeted more than 30 water and wastewater systems across Minnesota. Currently, there are no requests by local health officials to modify drinking water usage, but the investigation into the attacks is ongoing. The acting director of DHS's Cybersecurity and Infrastructure Security Agency, Nick Anderson, tells NPR that they are aware of the potential incidents in Minnesota and are helping to provide support along with the EPA. While Anderson did not attribute the activity to any specific hacking group, he said in a statement that organizations should review a federal advisory published just days ago about Iranian hackers targeting technology used by water utilities. Jenna McLaughlin, NPR News.
8: Wall Street's trading higher at this hour. You're listening to NPR News from Washington. Firefighters in Bordeaux say the blazes that have ripped through 100,000 acres in southwestern France over the last week are largely stabilized, aside from four hot spots. But temperatures are expected to shoot up over the weekend. NPR's Eleanor Beardsley has more.
13: A spokesman for firefighters in this region, known as the Gironde, gave an update to the media this morning. Zones that are difficult to access are still problematic, said Lieutenant Colonel Eric Pitot. He added that there are no areas being directly threatened by fire now. We hope to have full control by the weekend, he said, but I can't promise it. Experts say the fires can live in the ground for weeks and even months in these maritime pine forests covered in beds of pine needles. A minute of silence was held in firehouses across France for two firefighters who died battling the Bordeaux blazes. Eleanor Beardsley, NPR News, Bordeaux.
8: A SpaceX rocket will crash into the moon next week, and scientists aren't sure how it will play out. Next Wednesday, a spent SpaceX Falcon 9 upper stage will hit the lunar surface, creating a dust-up. It's left over from a launch that sent a lander to the moon more than a year ago. It's a hollow spacecraft-like body, and scientists will take a close look at the aftermath, saying there are few examples of what happens when this type of craft hits the moon. Scientists say the impact will create a plume that might be bright enough to be seen from Earth. On Wall Street, the Dow is up 87 points, the Nasdaq up 107. I'm Janine Herbst, NPR News in Washington.
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0: Welcome back to this hour two of Gestalt Gardening here on Mississippi Public Broadcasting. Me and Java Chapman and the live stream producers and all the other folks at Mississippi Public Broadcasting, we welcome you. It's a call-in program. It's live. If you got some, and we're talking about gardening in the South, particularly in Mississippi, but gardening is pretty much the same anywhere. So give us a call. I speak Michigan and California too. But anyway, give us a call, 1-877 MPB ring, and then we'll yak with you. So we had kind of a erratic first hour talking about everything from how to transport kudzu leaves without them drooping to everything else. So if there's some things on your mind, give us a call. We'll talk about it. So Java, you said, does Chris really tune in and listen to this thing?
1: Yeah, she tunes in on the YouTube, and her and Java, they usually like put it on the big TV. That's the thing about YouTube, you know, that you can watch it on the television. So yeah.
0: Yeah. So, you know, in matter of fact, it is live stream, and I've got some pictures to show some unusual things. But if you've got anything on your mind, give us a call. We'd like to mention this is sort of this coming up next week, this weekend and next weekend, maybe after that, is sort of the last call for planting summer stuff for fall harvest. I'm talking about tomatoes, peppers, squash, things like that. Things that we normally think of as planted in the spring for summer harvest can still be planted in Mississippi even the first week or so in August and get a good harvest, sometimes a superior harvest in the fall, because the plants grow really well in the hot weather, small plants. If you can keep them mulched, you know, put some mulch around to keep the ground shaded and cool and moist and from crusting over. Give them a good deep soaking a couple of times a week, maybe at first, then maybe once a week, but a good deep soaking every now and then. And the plants will grow sturdy and stocky, and then they'll start flowering and fruiting up in September, October, November, like nothing you've seen in the summertime. You can get more peppers off of a pepper plant set out right now that you can from a pepper plant that set out in the spring that's dropping off its flowers and fruit in this heat. So anyway, I did check around some garden centers. I made some calls around yesterday and today, and not many have a lot of summer stuff left. They've pretty well given up on selling tomatoes and peppers, but some of them have some plants. Now, if you could find any place that got little small pepper plants, tomato plants, squash seeds, cucumber seeds, you can go ahead and plant those. Mulch, keep them moist but not wet, and they'll produce really, really well. We'll start talking after next week about planting cool weather stuff like broccoli and cauliflower and kale and lettuce and chard and turnips and all that kind of stuff. A little bit early for that, but you know, I mean, you can do it, but it's going to be rough on them. Anyway, we're going to be talking about growing stuff to eat every week here on MPB, because that's what we do. We ought to have the Deep South Dining folks on here talking about all the ways that we can grow stuff right out of the garden, maybe foraging, now, stuff you can eat from the yard.
1: Speaking of,
0: give us a call. It's toll-free, 1-877-MPB-RING.
1: Speaking of Deep South Dining, I had a question come across my brain. That sounded funny. But when do we plant garlic?
0: Oh, I plant garlic every year. Garlic is, a matter of fact, I planted, one year I planted seven different kinds. Some are really hot and zesty. Some are mild. You can eat them raw or roll around a little garlic and saute them. But garlic grows over the winter. It's best to plant it in, I'm going to say October. November
1: okay,
0: is
1: so
0: fine.
1: Late. Okay,
0: December, yeah. But if you can plant

0: December, yeah. But if you can plant garlic cloves in October, the plants get a little bit more of a head start, and they'll be a little, make a little bit bigger cloves and bulbs the next spring. But I say October, November are the ideal time. And by the way, you can grow garlic in a flower bed. It has a huge, you know, the elephant garlic, it got a really pretty flower. You can grow garlic in pots, you know, put them where they're, oh, 4 or 5 inches apart in pots, and they grow all winter long. Put garlic in a pot with some pansies, and you got something that looks good. And the next spring, just when the garlic starts to die down, you're ready to plant something else in the pot, dump it out, and you've got garlic, and then you can replant the summer stuff in the pot. Now, I went on too much about that, job. October, November, to answer your question.
1: Yeah, no, it's just, you know, it was one of those things I knew, I guess it wasn't a summer thing. It was so in the late fall or early fall. It's early fall, October, yeah.
0: Yeah, garlic and onions and chives, they don't have very deep roots. It's really important to give them a little bit of fertilizer, just a little bit, not too much, 2 or 3 times, because if fertilizer washes away from the roots. But a little bit of fertilizer around the plants when you plant them or after they sprout, and then a couple of more times, they'll do fine. One of the easiest plants to grow. And I mean, I don't care how hungry you get, even if you don't like garlic, garlic will make anything taste good if you're hungry enough. Speaking of which, we don't have a call yet, do we?
1: No, but we do have an email that came through.
0: Well, let's do that, and then we can come back with a speaking of which type of thing.
1: Okay, it says, hi, Felder. I have noticed, I've noticed the azalea bushes around my father's yard, some young, some old, to be slowly fading in various degrees. Large dying branches have to be pruned almost every season, and many of them to share a common problem of the bark seeming to be cut in appearance. Sometimes when we get into pruning these dead branches, some that look identically dead will indeed have green growth underneath. I've also noticed a coppery sheen to some of these old leaves before new good leaves appear. And she actually sent in a photo. I need to get that to you. Any idea what could cause this? He generally has good luck with other plants, though I don't always agree with his choice of herbicide he uses.
0: Yeah, well, you're talking about me or somebody in her family?
1: No, her dad. This is
0: a lot of herbicides. A lot of the old herbicides are really, really bad, and they've been mostly done away with now. And some that have got a bad reputation are not bad at all if you use them carefully. We're not talking about agriculture overuse. But anyway, without seeing a picture, I can only make a couple of educated guesses. First of all, the bronzy-looking leaves.
1: Yeah.
0: There is a real common insect called lace bug. We talked about that earlier. But lace bug and spider mice both suck sap out of the bottom of the leaves. If you turn some of the leaves over, you can see tiny little, like making a period with an ink pen, and tiny little black spots, and that's the excrement from lace bug. And they suck sap from the bottom of the leaves, and the top of the leaves look kind of bronzy or stippled looking. It's real, real common, especially azaleas growing in the sunshine. Not going to kill the plants. Not going to kill them. More azaleas have this than people notice. But it's too late to do much about it this year. As far as the branches dying, azaleas and old oaks and pecans, they've got a finite life. You know, they can grow for many, many years, but if for some reason they don't have a really big root system, or they may be up close to the house, or they're in compacted soil, they get root damage, and slowly over years, sometimes decades, the top gets bigger than the roots can handle, and it's a gradual thing. And all of a sudden, they reach a point where the roots say, I just can't keep up, and the branches say, well, heck with it, I'm out of here. So you lose whole plants just suddenly browning out from root damage that's happened over maybe years. Also, they just get old. You know, old oak trees drop their old limbs. So pruning dead stuff out of older azaleas is kind of routine. Here's something you can do, though. You can cut these plants back too late this year. You can plant old azaleas, I'm talking about 6 feet tall, to just 2 feet tall after they bloom in the spring. They'll sprout out all new growth, and you can snip the tips off that new growth, and it will bush out, and you'll have

0: like a brand new plant that has more roots than it really needs all of a sudden. It's called rejuvenation. Hard to do that. It's late to do that this year, but rejuvenating old shrubs, even azaleas, works like Monel Hayward, who started Monel Gardens in Jackson. She had me pruning big azaleas like that. I'm sure she was going to kill them. But nope, they came back fine. As far as azaleas tend to get split bark if we have a sudden hard freeze, particularly down close to the ground, and they still may be green under the bark, but they're not able to keep up enough nutrients and water through the split area. And as a new growth continues to develop, it can overwhelm the plant's ability to keep its supply with moisture. So in most cases, it's starting to brown out. Hard pruning is almost always going to help. I'd wait till next year, though.
1: Okay. Well, I think that helped out. Felder, let's take our first break of this hour, and we can reset after the break.
0: Okay, and when we come back, I got a really stupid thing to share, some of my pup talk. But we want some phone calls, so give us a call. It's toll-free, 1-877-MPB-RING. Let's reach it here, folks, not just hear me talking Java and trying to encourage Java to take Crystal to Hutto's or someplace this weekend
1: no.
0: and get some tomatoes and pepper plants to put out. I mean, come on.
1: Don't do that. Don't do that.
0: Gotta keep, you know, don't have to go whole hog, you know, or maybe you just go by and get some so she doesn't get other stuff. But it is a good time to plant summer stuff. And some of the garden centers, I told the folks at Hutto's this morning, they got some. So we'll be back with more of the Gestalt Gardener. Hopefully your phone calls right after this.

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0: While we're waiting for Marissa to line those up, let me share some pub talk we had this past week. You know, I go to this local pub, and, you know, what did we talk about? We talk about all sorts of stuff. It's shooting the breeze, chewing the fat, chin wagging, as they call it. Little mysteries that give us the courage to solve bigger problems. Anyway, an elementary school teacher, who's one of our group, was talking about having kids sprout carrot tops in dishes of water. Did y'all ever do that, Java?
1: See, one more. Oh, you're talking about clean. You said clean them up.
0: No. You cut the top off a carrot, you know, before you cook it, and you put the top in a little shallow water, and it sprouts out. It'll grow little carrots, right?
1: Oh, yeah, yeah, and, yeah.
0: Yeah, it won't grow actual carrots, a real carrot top. Anyway, that led to carrots, which led talking about rabbits not actually eating carrots. Rabbits will eat carrots, but the carrots have got a lot of sugar in them, which is not good for rabbits. You've got pit rabbits, you should not feed them a lot of carrots, except an occasional treat, because it'll upset their system. Too much natural sugar. But that led to Bugs Bunny about, well, does a Bugs Bunny eat carrots? And let's put up picture number 6 while we're talking about this. But they said Bugs Bunny eats carrots. You know, everybody knows that. And I did a little research, and come to find out his carrot-eating persona, Java, this is crazy stuff, actually came from a 1934 Clark Gable movie. It was called It Happened One Night, right? And the character was played by Clark Gable, was leaning against a fence, chomping away on a carrot. It had sort of a devil-may-care attitude. Does that sound familiar? Animation historians consider that a Bugs Bunny movie called A Wild Hare, introduced in 1940, as the first ever official Bugs Bunny cartoon, right? And the Wascally Wabbit chewing on a carrot with a wise-ass attitude, with that "What's up, Doc?" was a parody of Clark Gable eating a carrot and fast talking.
1: I just looked it up. Yes, this is strange, but true.
0: put up picture number 7. Wascally Wabbit. Clark Gable was just a wisecracking guy and munching on a carrot, and they paired him in this original Bugs Bunny thing, and that stuck. Isn't that some stupid stuff to know?
1: That is. You have really educated me this morning, Felder, because I wouldn't have never put that together. I just thought it was he was a bunny. He ate rabbit, you know, ate carrots, and that's the end of it.
0: No, well, apparently people, actually, the Bugs Bunny thing in 1940 actually won an Oscar for Best Animated Short. It won an Oscar, the very first ever Bugs Bunny thing, but it was based on an Oscar-winning 1935 movie, so a lot of people would have immediately connected the Clark Gable thing with the sort of the, you know, the bad attitude rabbit, fast talking. Please tell me there's a caller.
1: Yeah, but that was interesting, man. Let's go to the phones. Let's get to Greg in Columbus.
0: Good morning, Greg. How are you today?
2: I'm all right. How y'all doing?
0: So far, so good, man. So far, so good.
2: Hey, look, probably about 3 years ago, I called up with something about my peach tree. It looked like it was healthy. Got the leaves and everything on. You told me to plant another peach tree beside so it can produce. But this time, I usually cut my grass like 2 inches. But this time, I cut it down some. I saw a vine coming from the back of the fence where all this little vegetation vines at. So it was like 27 of them things wrapped around that peach tree.
0: Yeah.
2: And when I left there, there was glue to it, stuck to it. So I went on and killed them and cut it up. And hopefully, sometimes next season, man, maybe it might do something. But there was like, I should have took a picture of it, but I didn't. I mean, they were really they was attached to the tree itself. That's amazing.
0: Yeah, you know, a lot of vines, you know, some vines, they like tomatoes, they just wrap around stuff. Some have little tendrils that like little hairs that wrap around stuff. But some actually have sort of like, they're sort of like little aerial rootlets. Ivy will do this. Put it up against a brick wall and grow little short roots into the bricks. And there's quite a few that do that. Well, this was a green plant. It had leaves, though, right? It wasn't just didn't look like just orange spaghetti or anything. It regular green vine, huh?
2: Yeah, that's what it was. It was a lot of them coming from the back fence. They just wrapped itself around the peach tree.
0: Yeah. One thing, you know, if it happens again, you know, if you'll just keep it cut, you know, you don't have to pull it out of the plant. If you just cut it off, the stuff above there will die and gradually just, you know, shed off if it's just too much trouble to do that. But okay. You definitely need to make it where you can keep it clear around the base of the tree. By the way, if you hit that tree with a lawnmower or the weed eater one time, it can kill it. It girdles that tender bark, real easy damage by a string trimmer or a mower. So if you need to put some bricks or rocks or a little pile of mulch or something around to keep the vines from growing up against the trunk, all you got to do is just whack it every now and then. It'll fix it.
2: Yeah, it works, man. I appreciate y'all. Listen to y'all all the time, man.
0: Well, hey, let me give you a little, in case you don't have enough to do this hot. Did you prune the plant when you put it out?
2: Oh, say that again.
0: Did you prune the tree back when you put it out or just stick it in the ground?
2: Yeah, I do. I prune it back. You like want to grow some more limbs, and I just cut it back so it won't do it.
0: Yeah, well, if you'll go out there sometime, you know, when it's cool with some snippers and any kind of branches or twigs are growing inward. Your leaves just going up and out, sort of like an open bowl. If you've got branches and limbs growing in towards the middle of the tree, just cut those off without leaving any kind of stubs and leave the stuff that's growing out. Then that'll keep it from getting all cluttered. The plant actually, what's left will grow better. So just thin out some of the inner stuff without leaving stubs.
2: Okay. All right. That'll work. I appreciate y'all, man.
0: And you're going to call us when it's peach cobbler time, aren't you?
2: Say that again.
0: Well, you're going to call us in time for some peach cobbler.
2: Oh, yeah, no doubt on that. I'm going to tell you something. What do you call those little crunchy pies you get from the corner?
0: Oh, yeah, fried pies?
2: Funnel cakes.
0: Funnel cake, okay.
2: I get those peaches real, real sweet and put me a few old man on that funnel cake, and my tooth start aching, but I still do it.
0: Okay, Java, be sure to get his number, okay?
1: Oh, yeah, no, Greg, we appreciate you, man. Peaches on a funnel cake. Ooh, let them be a little warm, too. Man, come on. Oh, see, we're doing too much this morning.
0: By the way, Java, I got a comment. I put that thing about the Bugs Bunny and Clark Gable on the Mississippi Gardening Facebook, and almost immediately I got a comment from Jenny Boyer. She said, I had a cottontail rabbit I called Peter that would eat the carrots I tossed them. Well, that's back in Colorado. Here they prefer my grass. So anyway, if you got pet rabbits, don't give them a bunch of carrots. They're not good for them.
1: Now let's go back to the phones and talk with Ron in Jackson. Wants to talk about crepe myrtles.
0: Morning, Ron. What's up?
3: I was wanting to make sure it wasn't too late to apply that systemic insecticide
0: for the crepe myrtle bark scale. It's past a recommended day, but it wouldn't hurt to put it out now if you use a lot of water, because this stuff has got to be absorbed by roots and moved up into the plant to really work. And if it's hot and dry, the plants aren't moving much water. So if you water the plant really, really well right before you put this stuff out, and then come back a couple of days later and water it again really well, that'll get the roots going again to help the plant pull it up into the tree. It doesn't hurt to put it out now, and it'll actually help next year, because this stuff will last a year or two or maybe three. But if you want it to work this year, you need to get it up in the tree, and that means some water.
3: I appreciate it.
0: Okay, good luck on it. Java, talking about an insect called crepe myrtle bark scale. I think I was the first one to identify it in the Jackson area some years ago. New insect gets on the twigs of crepe myrtles and a few other plants, and it sucks a lot of sap. Tiny little white bumps, little bitty tiny white bumps. If you mash them, they mash because they're little bugs. They don't crawl around, but as they suck sap, they also drip a lot of sugary sap. Their excrement onto the trees and turn them completely black and sticky and all. It'll even turn a pink flamingo under pink, but they're pretty bad, crepe myrtle bark scale. Only control is to use a systemic insecticide. There are no natural controls, spraying them, pressure washing. That stuff is just a bunch of hooey. Only thing that we know for a fact works on crepe myrtle bark scale is a systemic insecticide, and it's a little bit late for that unless you water.
1: Well, let's keep talking about crepe myrtles. Let's go down to the coast and talk with Steve in Gaucher.
0: Morning, Steve. What's up?
4: Hey, I've been wanting to say something every time you talk about crepe myrtles. Reminds me of what my dad used to do. He was born in 1925, and with 16 brothers and sisters. And they don't have anything about toothbrush or toothpaste or whatever. He'd go out. First, let me back up. Is there a difference between a crepe myrtle and a wild myrtle that we used to know about those for anyway, crepe myrtle? Is there much difference in them?
0: Well, myrtle is sort of a generic plant. A lot of plants are called wax myrtle. Is a native plant to South Mississippi, or Central Mississippi. Anyway, wax myrtle is a native, but it doesn't have the pretty flowers of a crepe myrtle. But a lot of different plants are called myrtle. You know, that's I'd have to look up, see why it is. But you know, across the English speaking world, there's quite a few plants called myrtle. I find out what that is. But crepe myrtles are always going to be the ones with those big poofy looking close to the flower, sort of crepey looking flowers. But anyway, we do have a wax myrtle, which is a native plant. Doesn't have the flowers like the crepe myrtle, though.
4: Yeah, I'll probably still recognize them, but like I said, they were born 1935. I'm almost 80. But I remember what he used to do when I was a kid, is go cut off a stem by the thickness of your finger, okay? We call them myrtles, all called back then. And take the skin to bark on one end of it and take the knife and chop it on the top to become real soft. He used that for a toothbrush. That's all he ever used his whole life and died with no cavities.
0: Okay, there are several plants that when I was in a Boy Scout, I learned those. I've forgotten the names of all of them, but there are some that you could use as a toothbrush. There's one that actually you could use for toothaches. But anyway, I just looked up the word myrtle. Myrtle comes from a Greek tree, a medieval tree that a lot of plants ended up being called myrtles because they looked sort of like the wild myrtle of Greece and all. Anyway, but the toothbrush, I forgot. If somebody's listening who knows about the plant, the native plant we've used for toothbrushes, give us a call. Let us know about that. But anyway, you were raised right, man, by country folks who knew how to make do and get by.
4: Oh, man, I appreciate all this information. I'll be listening as always. Thank you, guys.
0: We appreciate you chiming in. Thanks a bunch. And we're going to see if anybody calls in and helps us out with the toothbrush plant. I can't remember the name of it.
1: Now, Felton, you made comment of this earlier. I am a city guy, but I'm also a Mississippi boy. But I've never heard about the toothbrushing with the plants, man.
0: we didn't have toothbrushes, 100 years ago. Not like we know of. But there's a certain plants, and one in particular, you take the twigs and you sort of fuzz it out, and you just brush your teeth with it.
1: Yeah, get the dirt and grime off of it.
0: Yep, let's see if anybody could call up and help us out with that, because I forgot all about that. And there's one that has a sort of a deadening effect, and you could use it for toothaches. But that's a whole different story.
1: Okay. Well, let's go ahead and take our Cheesy Tomb break. We do got some more calls coming in. 1-877-MPB-RING, 1-877-672-7464. Even got a couple of questions on YouTube to get to. But what's this Dog Days Cheesy Tomb you got for me?
0: This is called Summertime Blues, and it's sung by a country song, a guy named Wayne Hancock. And if you never heard of him, he sounds just like Hank Williams, the original Hank Williams Sr. He's got that old country twang and all, but he has this wonderful tune, Wayne Hancock, called Summertime Blues. It is absolutely worth searching if you don't hear it on the rebroadcast. Check out Summertime Blues by Wayne Hancock. Me and Java and all the other folks here, Abram, John C., Marissa, MPB, we're glad you joined us. We'll be back with more of the phone calls and email stuff right after this.
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0: watching on the on YouTube or mpbonline.org, the live stream, the picture behind me I took at a garden in Yorkshire, England, the northeast of England. Lancashire and Yorkshire cover the whole top, big part of the north of England. In Yorkshire garden, in their main perennial border, where they had all their summer flowers in full bloom, they use mostly Mississippi native plants, asters, goldenrod, phlox, obedience plant, what some people call physostesia. Incredible plants from north of, just to go all over Mississippi. They use them in formal garden. That's what my background screen is here. Anyway, somebody called up on YouTube and said that they use whole cloves as toothbrushes back when they were young. I guess they must have been able to afford cloves or something. Anyway, let's go to Oxford and see what Mary's up to. Mary, thank you for calling.
1: Good morning. You're welcome.
0: What's up?
1: Pardon me?
0: Hello, you're on the air. What can we help you with?
1: Oh, I was going to help you. You
0: Good.
1: Mentioned that there was a plant that was used for toothbrushes.
0: Yeah.
1: And I grew up in the Asheville, North Carolina area, and my grandmother told me that the Indians used sassafras, if I recall that correctly.
0: Yeah, that would work. Sassafras. That would work. Sassafras is a good native plant, too. You make root beer out of the roots. Well, that would be a good one, because it needs to have the kind of twigs that kind of fur out a little bit, and you can use them to scrape your teeth with. But that's a good one.
1: Okay. Well, I enjoy your program.
0: Well, thank you for chiming in. Appreciate that. Okay, sassafras. We're looking for native plants that were used, the twigs, for toothbrushes. By the way, Job, I got the song wrong. Wayne Hancock, it was Dog Day Blues, not Summer Blues. So Dog Day Blues. If you're not familiar with it, it's a good one. It'll make you smile. It'll make you want to sit out on the porch swing a little bit.
2: Well, let's go back to the phone, and we've got another toothbrush comment. This is Ginger in Meridian.
0: Good morning, Ginger. What you got?
3: Hey, well, my parents, my dad's born like 29, I think, and mom in 35. And when I was little, I remember they would take a sweet gum branch or a little twig, and my dad would take a knife to it, and they would brush their teeth with it when we were out camping or something. Us kids are like, what? Okay.
0: You know,
3: what are you doing?
0: As a matter of fact, I think that's actually the one that I remember. By the way, you know why it's called sweet gum?
3: Nope.
0: The sap, you know, everybody knows about maple syrup. You know, you tap into the sap of a maple tree and you make syrup out of it. Well, you do the same thing with sweet gum. It's got sweet, it's sugary sap. And there's a native vine, a type of smilax with black berries. They call it stretch berry. You could chew it like chewing gum, and you put stretch berry and sweet gum sap together and make chewing gum.
3: Okay.
0: But and when you're done, you can brush your teeth with it.
3: Yeah. Well, that was the thing they were telling us kids, and we were like, okay, you're both kind of crazy, but whatever.
0: But was not crazy at all. It's called make and do.
3: Yeah,
0: but appreciate that.
3: Yeah.
0: Thank you, Mary. I mean, thank you.
3: Appreciate y'all.
2: Oh, we appreciate you, Ginger, for tuning in. And the sweet gum. So that's the one that you couldn't recall, but that's the one you kind of remember.
0: Yeah, I remember it now. There may be some others, but I definitely remember the sweet gum. The twigs, and you may have a sweet gum tree in your yard, John. They got star-shaped leaves. They got those spiny seed balls.
2: No, but we don't have one, because I know about the little sticky balls, yeah.
0: Yeah, well, anyway, the sap is sweet, just not as sweet as maple syrup, but almost as sweet. So who we got? We got a caller?
2: Yeah, let's go back to the coast and talk with Joe in Bay St. Louis.
0: Morning, Joe. How are you today? Staying cool, I hope?
4: It's terrible. It's hot, but anyway, we're surviving. I just had a quick question about a miniature gardenia.
0: Mm-hmm.
4: It bloomed in the spring. It had just millions, it looked like millions of blooms all over it, like it's supposed to, and then it quit, and then I thought, well, okay, Felder has said to wait till flowers like that quit blooming before you trim them. And then in July, in early July, it started having like one more bloom or two or three. Are they supposed to bloom twice? And if so, it has just stopped blooming again. So when should I cut it back?
0: It's a good question. Gardenias, like a lot of the ever-blooming roses, some of the older ones, they have a big flush in the spring, late spring, maybe even early summer, and then sort of spritz along after that. But you can get them to rebloom, no problem. If you prune it a little bit now, pruning does not only stimulates new growth and makes it nice and thick, but it shocks a plant. A lot of people don't realize that plants are running on hormones just like people are. And there's one that suppresses new growth that's produced in the tips of the branches. When you prune it, gets rid of that hormone, the plants branch out. But also, by sort of roughing the plant up a little bit, it releases a hormone called chromatin, which kicks the plant into blooming. See, so pruning a little bit, not a lot, pruning a little bit right now could actually stimulate not only new growth, but maybe a nice even flush of flowers a little bit later.
4: Okay, so I shouldn't cut it all the way back more as much as like azaleas later.
0: No. Hard pruning on things like azaleas, of course, you do that after they get through blooming, or roses in the wintertime. You know, stuff that blooms in the summer, you prune them in the winter. Things that bloom in the spring, you wait till after they're blooming. Summer pruning is lighter pruning. You can take a rose that's cut really hard in the winter. In the middle of the summer, late summer, you can prune it back a little bit and it'll put on strong new flowering growth again. It keeps it from getting long and leggy. You do that with gardenias too.
4: Okay, so gardenias, it's okay. It's not too weird that they started blooming the second time?
0: No. I would expect them to. Matter of fact, I thought they'd actually bloom more than just one or two. But, you know, if you do a little light pruning, the cuttings, if you take cuttings of those that are, 3 or 4 or 5 inches long, you strip off all but 2 or 3 leaves, they will root in water in 2 weeks.
4: Wow, that's exciting.
0: Maybe you got some friends or a garden club or a church group or something like that can root some little cuttings and share with everybody.
4: Wonderful. That's great advice. Thank you so much. That's very helpful. Thank you.
0: Appreciate it. Bye-bye. Thanks for calling. Appreciate that. Java, you know, about a month ago, I had a basil plant, African blue basil, and I cut it back really, really hard and rooted some of the cuttings.
2: Yeah,
0: and,
2: I remember that.
0: If we could get to put up picture number 11 real quick, just this one picture. Picture number 11, the plant I cut back to just about 3 inches tall is completely bushed out. It's got lots of new flowering growth on it. And see, I got 3 pots, and each of those pots have got 2 little basil plants already growing, starting to bloom, that I rooted from cuttings just a month ago.
2: Just very nice.
0: Stuff like coleus and gardenias and basil, and even tomatoes. You could root suckers of tomatoes and put them out for fall harvest. Just something to do.
2: Nah, that's very nice, man.
0: How are we looking on calls?
2: Well, we got somebody getting lined up now, but I wanted to jump over back to YouTube because we had a couple questions jump in there. And this is from Rachel, and she says, "Hey, Felder and Java, please remind us how," well, not so much me, but Felder, "please remind us how to," how much and how often to water St. Augustine grass in Madison County, especially during these hot days?
0: Okay, that's an easy one to answer, but it's not an easy answer to hear. I studied turf management at Mississippi State. I went to the Scotts Lawn Institute. I've been working with lawn care for half a century, and I know for a fact that they don't water their grass at all in cemeteries, around schools or churches, and older parts of town. Their grass survives. But the grass needs water, a good soaking, about once a month, because it replaces itself with new growth. And if it goes a month, it can't replace it, and it thins out. So a good deep soaking at least once a month, every 3 or 4 weeks is great. Every couple of weeks is better, but if you're watering more than once a week, that is not good for the grass. It's waste of water. It causes grass roots to stay shallow and the grass more sensitive to stuff. So a good deep soaking at the most once every week or two, but at least every 3 or 4 weeks. That's all the grass needs, but really put it down. And it helps when you water to water twice about a 30 minutes or an hour between water until water starts to stand or run off in the curb. Shut the water off, let it soak in, come back 30 minutes or an hour later and water a second time, and that pushes that first watering down deep. And that grass can go easy 2-3 weeks without even knowing it needs water. But at least once a month, never more than every week or two. Ever. Anybody's got an irrigation system, if you're using it more than once a week, I'm telling you, it's counterintuitive, and it's guess what? Everything, all turf experts agree. Once every week or two. If you got a sprinkler system, you want to use it 3 times a week, use it 3 times a week, but an hour apart, and then leave it off for a week. That's the way to use irrigation, to deliver water, not to make you feel better just looking at it. So anyway, good soaking every 2 or 3 or 4 weeks. Ideal. And mow high.
2: I think you were spot on with that, as far as that's an easy answer, but it'd be hard to hear.
0: You know, Java, you ride around, you live in a nice neighborhood. I live in an older neighborhood, but not nice. And you ride around, not many people watering the grass. It looks okay. So if I say you got to water every week, they call me an idiot. If I say you never have to water, they say I'm an idiot. So the truth is, what does the grass want? Good soaking every couple of 3 weeks or so. Good soaking. That's what the grass wants.
2: Now, we do have another question from the YouTube, and this comes from Dean. It's kind of a mathematical question. Is there a formula to approximate the age of a hardwood tree by measuring circumference of the tree?
0: No, that's a good idea, but nope. The only way to do it is to measure the rings. Each of those rings represents a year's growth. And the only way to do that is there's a tool that foresters have. It's a core sampler. It drills straight into the tree and pulls out a core, and you can actually count the rings there. But because on a moist year, the rings are further apart. On dry, you can actually tell when there are drought periods, because the rings of old trees are really, really close together. And when they're further spaced apart is when you had a lot of good weather. So, you know, the amount of rainfall determines how far apart those rings, the circumference of a tree. Good idea, though, but nope.
2: Yeah, I thought it was going to be some kind of magic trick, because, you know, even in elementary school, you learn the way to count the age of a tree is by just counting those rings.
0: By the way, this is an oddball thing. It's a little edgy, but I learned this. You know how to tell the backside of a tree, Java?
2: No. Go tell me.
0: You're going to fire me for this. You walk all the way around it, and on the backside is where the Boy Scout went to the bathroom. Of course.
2: That's a good one. It's a little edgy
0: for a Friday morning, but there, I said it.
2: Nice and simple. But let's go back to the phones.
0: Java, I blushed.
2: Okay. Let's go back to the phones. Let's talk to Homer in Clarksdale, who wants to talk about his okra.
0: Good morning, Homer. What's going on with the okra?
5: Wanted to ask you a question about I've got okra production is real good this year, and mm-hmm. it's been kind of dry, and I just wanted to ask, does I water this stuff about once a week?
0: Yeah.
5: I mean, does it really need water? Because I know it's an African plant, and I'm just wondering.
0: You know, it's a good question. There's a lot of country folks been growing okra long before we had hoses. You know, okra is from a hot, dry part. One of the benefits is it tolerates heat, just like cotton, which is related. It doesn't need to be watered, but if you water it really deep, I don't mean just wet it down, but really water it deep every week or two or three, it'll keep growing and producing. It also helps give it just a little extra fertilizer, because if you water it every week, a lot of that fertilizer washed away. So if you'll put just a light sprinkling of fertilizer out there, a good deep soaking every couple of 3 weeks should be plenty. If you don't water it at all, it's just going to be stunned and not produce as well.
5: Okay, yeah, because it's producing like crazy. I've been watering it about, like you said, I've been watering about once a week, once every 2 weeks, and I just leave the soaker hose on it for, you know, about an hour or so. Yeah. It's good and wet around the feet.
0: If you water till it starts standing in the rows, that's too long. See how long it takes for water to start standing. And then that's a little bit too long. If you'll next time water just a little bit less than that, and then come back a couple, 3 hours later and do it again, that really puts the water down deep. And it can go a whole lot longer between soakings if you put the water down deep. But rather let it stand out there. Let it soak water a couple of times if you can. By the way, have you ever switched your okra? Ever hear about switching okra?
5: I move it around every year because what I found is if I move it around, it tends to grow bigger. I don't know. It looks like it pulls a lot of nutrients out the ground or something.
0: It does. And you need to give it just a little extra fertilizer once when you plant and a little, just a little bit in the middle of summer to sort of keep them going the rest of the summer. Else they just wear out.
5: Yeah. I always forecast. The way I fertilize, I always forecast it right before planting and break it into the ground so the roots can get it. And then I do a little bit around it. I break the ground up around it before it gets ready to rain. But we hadn't been getting a lot of rain. And just let the rain put it into the ground, a little bit of organic fertilizer.
0: Yeah, and organic fertilizer is good because it takes organic fertilizer doesn't work fast. It has to be broken down by microbes and bacteria and worms and stuff to be usable by the plant. But if you use an organic fertilizer, natural fertilizer, you probably don't need to hit it a second time. But main thing is if you plant some wilt, how far apart do you put your plants?
5: I put my plants about a yard apart.
0: That's good. That's good. You're doing great, man. I wouldn't do, if they're producing, I wouldn't do anything. But water a little bit longer, a little bit less often. I think you'll be fine.
5: I got you. Appreciate it, Phil. Yeah, have a good rest of the day.
0: Appreciate your call. Really, really good question there. Thank you.
2: Yeah, thank you, Homer, out there in Clarksdale. Haven't heard from Homer in a while, but he's tuned in.
0: Good. What do the calls look like?
2: Let's go to Fletch in Ridgeland.
0: Fletch, what's up, man? Good morning.
6: Good morning. I got a question about the tree age, but first of all, if your scoutmaster taught you how to make a good slit trench for a latrine, you didn't need to use the backside of a tree.
0: You didn't know Leslie Fletcher then.
6: live with him for 50 years.
0: I understand. He was my scoutmaster. Anyway, it's just an old joke is all.
6: Yep. No, I know. So on the tree age, I take it there has been, quasi or very scientific studies that absolutely correlate that the tree age is, probably within 2 or 3% of 365 days. To call it a year, it's not just year and a half or 9 months. It's pretty close. They've planted trees when people were born, and they looked at it pretty close that way.
0: Huh? That's interesting. That is really interesting, Fletch. That food for thought. I'm gonna have to look that one up. Thank you. Think Radio means make me think too. I'm gonna look that one up. That's really interesting.
6: All right, good stuff. Y'all take care. Have a good weekend.
0: You were raised right, Spence. I mean, Fletch.
2: Yeah, appreciate you, Fletch. That is something to think about. Is it exactly 365 or is it like 380, 390? Like,
0: Don't know. We're going to look that one up. What's it look like?
2: Now, we do have a question from the YouTube. Let's see. This is Erica. And good morning, Felder and Java. How can I get my, I had to even look this up, how to pronounce it, frangipani to bloom?
0: Frangipani,
2: there you go, to bloom.
0: Ooh, I don't know. Frangipani is, I've forgotten what it is. Is that the same thing as a Hawaiian lei plant?
2: Yes, it is a Hawaiian plant.
0: Okay. These plants typically here, they bloom from spring till fall. They bloom all the time in Hawaii where it's tropical. But to get it to bloom here, it needs to go through a rest period. Usually they drop their leaves. If you got it in a pot, almost always people freak out because in the late summer or fall, they drop all their leaves and it looks like it's dying. But that's what they do naturally. They shed all the leaves. You can stop watering completely. over the, you know, for a few months, they start watering, they put out new growth and start blooming. So I would think just sunshine, they need at least 6 or 8 hours of direct sunshine and a little bit of a good all-purpose, well-balanced fertilizer, not just some, you know, some natural stuff you throw out there, something that's got all the ingredients that potted plants need, a little bit at a time, and keep it moist and nice in sunshine. That should kick them into blooming. We have quite a few people in Mississippi who are collectors of them. There's several in Jackson who have just maybe 15 different kinds in full bloom. But I don't think they do anything special other than let them go dormant in the winter and then keep them moist, a little fertilizer, and sun in the summertime. Other than that, I think it's the luck of the draw like with crepe myrtle trees.
2: That's not what we want to hear, luck of the draw.
0: Well, I tell you what, if she'll tune in next week, I will be an expert on it. I will know a lot, but see if there's anything special you can do. But mostly right now, sunshine, a little bit of, not much, but a little bit of fertilizer. That'll at least buy us time till I become more of it, till I talk to real experts on it.
2: Okay. And if you can believe it.
0: I made myself a note, age of trees and frangipani blooming.
2: That was funny because I looked it up and the pronunciation thing said frangipani. But it's frangipani.
0: And Java, I gave a talk to a garden club night before last, and I had to say tomato and oregano instead of tomato and oregano. And the garden club ladies say camellia, and we say camellia. So, you know, either, potato, potato, frangipani, frangipani. I'm going to learn more about it. I'll be an expert on next week. We're going to talk about lots of stuff next week. There's a few things I didn't get around to today that will wait, but it is a good time to visit a garden center. Look for some tomato and pepper plants. It's a good time to put them out. Java and I are going to take a week off. I'm going to take a week off. Java's got to work every day. And we're going to come back and yak. If you get a chance, go to a farmer's market. Take a kid with you. Meet people who are out there sweating and working and watering and harvesting and doing their best to bring real stuff from Mississippi to you. Support our farmers markets. If you have a chance to take a kid out, show them how to do what we do best. Show them how to do it right. Tell them how to get dirty. See y'all next week.

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1: The heat and humidity continues to linger. We are watching a cold front that's going to dive on in as we head through the weekend. That should cool us off a bit as we head towards Sunday. In Tupelo today, chance of seeing some showers and scattered storms. A high this afternoon into the low 90s. We'll see some showers and storms tonight. Overnight low will drop down to near 75 degrees. In Greenwood, chance of seeing showers and storms are high today in the lower 90s. That heat index near 110. Chance of showers and storms tonight. Overnight low will drop down to near 75 degrees. And in Hattiesburg, we're looking at a chance of scattered showers and storms. A high low 90s. Chance of showers and storms early tonight in the 70s. I'm meteorologist Sally Russell. 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

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I'm Dr. Jasmine Kinsey, Associate Professor of Internal Medicine and Pediatrics at the University of Mississippi Medical Center. 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

0: Live from NPR News, I'm Lakshmi Singh. President Trump is holding a cabinet meeting at Camp David in Maryland this hour. He is defending his domestic agenda of tariffs, addressing high health care costs and investment initiatives, all of which he says benefit U.S. workers. The secretaries of state and defense who've helped the president spearhead the U.S. war with Iran are sitting on either side of Trump. The Republican leader is also defending his hardline immigration enforcement campaign, citing the massive migration currently confronting Spain.
1: That's going to be a talking point for the midterms, because when you look at what happened to Spain, they don't know what to do. And it's happening again today. They're coming in by the tens of thousands. They're just invading the country.
0: About 60,000 migrants have crossed into the tiny Spanish territory of Ceuta from Morocco over the last 24 hours, according to local authorities. Spain blames human smugglers for fueling a migration crisis. There is no immediate response from the Moroccan government on the latest figures released by Spanish authorities. Michigan's primary is Tuesday. Congresswoman Haley Stevens and former public health official Abdul El-Sayed are in a fierce battle for the Democratic Senate nomination, mirroring national divisions in the party. NPR's Sam Greenglass spoke to voters in suburban Detroit.
2: Air Force veteran Joel Rutherford worries the primary is tearing Democrats apart.
3: You have candidates that are very different. And I think what happens is this passion has just become so big.
2: Rutherford is supporting El-Sayed and thinks about his choice this way.
3: We're not going to get everything we want, but we have to at least try.
2: The pro-Israel lobbying group AIPAC is also spending millions to boost Stevens and oppose El-Sayed, who supports ending military aid to Israel and has made calling out corporate money in politics a key message. Alan Wolf says he believes Stevens is the one who can beat Republican Mike Rogers this fall.
4: You cannot win in Michigan without being able to sway independents. Haley is a fairly middle-of-the-road candidate who can actually do that.
2: Sam Greenglass, NPR News, Metro Detroit.
0: The long legal battle to erase the debts of nearly half a million federal student loan borrowers is coming to an end. More from NPR's Corey Turner.
5: The class action suit centered on a federal rule known as borrower defense. The rule allows borrowers to ask the U.S. Education Department to erase their debts if a school ripped them off by lying about things like job prospects or salary after graduation. Advocates filed the suit in 2019 when the first Trump administration delayed discharging loans for defrauded borrowers. In 2022, the Biden administration settled, but the current Trump administration asked the courts for a delay making good on that settlement.
0: That's NPR's Corey Turner reporting. The Dow is up more than 100 points. This is NPR News. Elon Musk's company XAI is suing the state of Minnesota over a law that prohibits technology that nudifies someone without their consent. That's to say, it generates a realistic image of them nude, even though the photo is fake. Minnesota Public Radio's Dana Ferguson reports.
6: The law would let those portrayed in AI deepfakes sue the companies that generated them, and the state could fine the companies $500,000 for each illegal use. State Senator Aaron May Quaid says it's important to stop AI platforms from creating the images before they can be shared.
7: This technology will be illegal in Minnesota, and the big tech corporations that profit off of image-based sexual abuse will be held accountable.
6: XAI is suing to stop the law from taking effect on Saturday. It argues the law is unconstitutional and overly broad, forcing the company to limit functions on its tool, Grok. The state says it will defend the law. For NPR News, I'm Dana Ferguson in St. Paul.
0: The busy summer travel season could be disrupted this weekend for many Canadian and American travelers. Dan Karpinchuk tells us the Flight Attendants Union at Canada's second largest airline filed a 72-hour strike notice.
8: The Canadian Union of Public Employees, which represents WestJet's 4,400 flight attendants, says the recent vote was 99% in favor of a strike. At the heart of the dispute, wages and unpaid work that the union says takes place before and after a flight. WestJet operates more than 600 flights a day. Many travelers are already trying to make alternate arrangements. For NPR News, I'm Dan Karpinchuk in Toronto.
0: It's NPR.
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12: From MPB Think Radio, this is Southern Remedy Women's Health, where we discuss issues involving women's health. I'm Dr. Jasmine Kinsey, Associate Professor of Internal Medicine and Pediatrics at the University of Mississippi Medical Center. And as I start every Friday, happy Friday out there, everyone. And it is actually some beautiful weather out there, minus the humidity. Of course, it's insanely humid, unfortunately, but it is really pretty outside. And if you've been out at night, that full moon has looked pretty nice as well. It is definitely been some nice skies recently. Well, if you are out there in that heat, although I'm saying it's beautiful, please make sure you're hydrating. I feel like I can't say that enough. The amount of people that are kind of coming to clean, I'm just like fatigued and I feel drained and I'm like, it is hot and we need to hydrate. I was cramping myself last night, like my toes. And usually that means I was running around all day and did not drink enough water. And I knew exactly what happened as soon as I sat down and my foot was cramping up. I already knew that I was doing too much yesterday. But anyway, I do have some podcasts talking about hydration and heat injuries and all those things. So you can always go back in line and online and listen to those. But today I want to talk about something that I saw a lot in clinic this week, but I also just see a lot in general. And that is GERD. That is gastroesophageal reflux disease. And some people interchangeably use it as, say, I've got real bad heartburn, or I even hear people say a sour stomach. And so different people describe it a little bit differently. But I want to talk about it because I feel at some point everybody has dealt with some of these symptoms before. Some people a lot more chronic than others. Very frustrating for a lot of people that deal with it chronically, mainly trying to get relief and things of that nature. And then some people that are like, oh my gosh, they thought they were having a heart attack and it ends up being this kind of heartburn situation going on. So we'll talk a lot about that, like the differences. How do I know what I'm dealing with? How did they diagnose it? How do we treat it? All those great things today. But I want you guys to make sure that I answer your questions. So you can always call us at 1-877-MPB-RING. That's 1-877-672-7464. So as always, I always sometimes usually like to give some data. And so the numbers are all over the place, but it says about 20% of people at some point in time are going to experience or are experiencing GERD, or that gastroesophageal reflux that I'm talking about. And that's according to the American Gastroenterological Association. So the GI people, the stomach people. And usually it is going, you're going to see it in our younger adults, oftentimes 35 to 39. However, the ones that seem to have more chronic symptoms or more severe symptoms, they say is our older population. And it oftentimes can peak between 70 to 74. If I'm being honest, I just see it all. I see all ages. GERD is more common usually in women. Women are more likely to seek care at a hospital or an emergency situation related to reflux, probably because we tell you guys that our heart attacks don't look like guys' heart attacks and sometimes they feel like heartburn. So that might be why we are in the ER more, which is, you know, it's great to go in thinking you're having a heart attack and then someone tell you you're just having heartburn. But the last thing is for you to sit at home saying you have heartburn and you're having a heart attack and we've lost some time for treatment. So anyway, but GERD is one thing that does affect women more often typically than men. So what am I talking about when I talk about GERD? So GERD is just the easier way to say it because the long word gastroesophageal reflux disease is a very long thing to say. So that's essentially what I'm talking about. And it is a chronic, if we're talking about the disease, we're talking about the chronic illness. And what really happens is like reflux. So things are coming back up when they're not supposed to come back up. So our stomach is supposed to contain acids and things like that to help us digest the foods that

that to help us digest the foods that we eat. But unfortunately, sometimes that acid can go the wrong way. So it goes right back up our food pipe. And that's where you get, and our acid is not supposed to be there. Our esophagus was not designed to maintain that acid. So that's why we get that discomfort or sometimes that feeling of burning, that pain in your chest, because things are, stomach contents are coming back up into the esophagus, and you can feel that in general. So what are some reasons that this happens? So there are muscles all over our body, and one of those muscles, important job, we call it the lower esophageal sphincter, and that muscle's job is to keep things in our stomach. Things come down your esophagus or food pipe, go into your stomach, and that muscle is supposed to stay nice and tight so that nothing goes back up. Well, sometimes that relaxes when it's not supposed to relax, because it's supposed to relax, right? Like, how does the food get from our esophagus to our stomach? So it's supposed to open up at some point and let things in, but then it's supposed to close and not let things back out. Well, sometimes it relaxes when it's not supposed to, or it can just be weak. And so as a result, things are going in, but they're also coming back up when they're not supposed to come back up. A lot of people deal with what we call a hiatal hernia. And a lot of people with hiatal hernias are ones that experience a lot of this heartburn or GERD, this gastroesophageal reflux that we're talking about. Because what a hiatal hernia is right, so your lungs are kind of up in your chest, and then you've got your stomach. You've got this nice thing called your diaphragm, the muscle that helps you breathe. And so underneath the diaphragm, there's, you know, the esophagus passes through, you know, your different things that need to go down to the stomach have a hole where they can go through. Well, what happens is that hole ends up bigger than it should be. And part of your stomach kind of comes up through your chest where it's not supposed to be. So it's not sitting underneath that diaphragm like it's supposed to. And so you have a hernia, and it's on the inside. So what happens when that stomach is kind of causing that hernia, now you've got this acid that's escaped. So it is coming back up that esophagus. And so that's how you get that acid reflux there. And then there are some people that can have what we call delayed gastric emptying. And that is some people, what we call like gastroparesis is something like that. That means that your food is just not moving through your stomach like it should. So it just sits there longer. And so if it sits there longer, it's building up, you know, acid, building up pressure. And then what happens is it wants to release that pressure. So sometimes it just goes back the other way. And so you get heartburn. So another thing about that is one of the side effects of a lot of these weight loss medications, those GLP-1s that we talk about, the Wegovy or semaglutide's other name, or Zepbound tirzepeptide, one of the things that they do is they slow food through your GI tract, and it kind of sits there in your stomach, makes you feel full longer, you get full faster. But as a result of that kind of delayed gastric emptying and things sitting there a little bit longer, people that have reflux or dealt with reflux or GERD or things like that in the past, these type of medications can make that a little bit worse. So my patients that have chronic GERD, and you know, where I'm putting them on the weight loss medicine, I tell them up front that your GERD might get worse. And definitely if we eat some of the things we're not supposed to eat, which we'll talk about a little bit later in the show. So that is essentially why, the whys of why GERD happens essentially. So we talked a little bit about what is it, who has it, and why is it caused. So what are essentially some of the symptoms? It's exactly what I talked about and what many of you are very familiar with. So kind of the classic symptoms are that heartburn. And so that's that burning sensation kind of in the chest, upper abdomen, comes up kind of towards your neck, usually worse. So I kind of see two sides of people with real bad GERD. Some people, it can get a lot worse after meals. And some people, it can happen when you've been without food for a very long time. Like, it feels like that heartburn acid buildup is a little bit worse, particularly those that have hiatal hernias or things like that. And then, of course, when we lay down, that can make it worse. If we lean forward, you know, anything that kind of changes the pressure in your stomach. But if you think about when you lay down, you don't have gravity helping you kind of keep your food in your stomach. So you lay down and it's easier, particularly people with hiatal hernias or things like that, for that acid to kind of come back up into your esophagus and give you that discomfort. Some things we'll talk about, I think that's probably the most common.

And when before I start jumping into more detailed things, I think this is a great spot for us to take a break so I don't get kind of cut off in the middle of those things. So we will continue our discussion about GERD or gastroesophageal reflux disease right after this timeout. So call us with your questions and comments that you have at 1-877-MPB-RING. That's 1-877-672-7464.

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1: MPB Think Radio, this is Southern Remedy Women's Health, where we discuss issues involving women's health. I'm Dr. Jasmine Kinsey, Associate Professor of Internal Medicine and Pediatrics at the University of Mississippi Medical Center. And I got tongue-tied there, y'all. Happy Friday to everyone. If you are just now listening in, I picked a topic that I can probably confidently say that I have at least one patient with this concern in clinic each day, if not multiple, but that's heartburn or reflux. And GERD is the kind of chronic condition, gastroesophageal reflux disease. And it is oftentimes a lot more common in women than we see in men. And so we talked a little bit about the why. So if you missed the beginning, talked a little bit about what it is, talked about a little bit about why that happens. And I started to talk about symptoms. So people are very familiar with what we call like the classic symptoms. It's that typical feel like, you know, there's some burning in your chest, kind of radiates or moves up to the neck. Or sometimes you just kind of feel like that sourness on your stomach is what some people may describe. Or they might have that taste, acidy kind of taste in their mouth from it. Some other things that you can see as symptoms that people don't always think about when we're talking about reflux is you can get respiratory symptoms if you have significant enough reflux. And so I have a very funny story about that one. So when I first started my practice here or working with UMC in primary care clinic, I took on a lot of patients of someone that had retired, and he was a well-respected physician here, had been here over 30 years, and I took on several of his patients. So these people were very skeptical, first of all, because they were like, I've been seeing this doctor for 30 years, and now there's this kid, because I feel like at that time I did look really young. There's this kid coming in, you know, trying to tell me what's going on with my body. And so I had one patient that came in to me with what was classic reflux symptoms. It wasn't your, well, I shouldn't say classic. Classic atypical reflux symptoms just based off of his history, because a lot of this we can get, we're talking about diagnosis, we can get off of history. So the classic heartburn, acid, sour taste, all that goes along with reflux. But one thing people don't realize reflux can cause is some of my patients that have a chronic cough can sometimes be from acid reflux. And then we don't really have a great explanation for this cough. You know, sometimes we get a chest x-ray, it's completely clear. But then you start talking to them about my cough is worse sometimes when I first wake up in the morning, or, you know, after I've had a heavy meal, or, you know, these types of things. And they're not really like a smoker, so I'm like, you shouldn't really have a cough from that. And sometimes it just comes out of nowhere. So we've ruled out a lot of other things for cough, which I did in this patient. And I told him that I think your cough is from reflux. He said that was the most ludicrous thing he had ever heard, and I didn't know what I was talking about. So I had to, you know, so I told him, I was like, all right, if I, you know, I want you to try this medicine, and if I'm wrong, I promise you, I will send you to the lung doctor. But he looked me straight in the face and was like, this is like, I was just giving him junk medicine. I don't know. But anyway, actually a fairly common atypical symptom of reflux is it can make people's cough worse. So why is that? That's because you've got your food pipe or your esophagus that sits right behind your trachea, which is your windpipe. And so when you get up there in the neck and they're kind of all there together, if that acid is coming up, if it's coming up far enough where you can taste it in your mouth, it can cause some irritation in your throat and kind of back there around where your windpipe is. And so our body is wonderfully made that it wants to make sure that that stuff isn't getting down in our lungs. So what it does, it makes us cough to make sure nothing is getting down our lungs. That acid doesn't get down in our lungs. Things are irritated back there and you just get a cough. So you actually can, your chronic reflux disease can sometimes in some patients not have that classic heartburn sensation, but can kind of cause you to cough. The other interesting thing, just because, like I said, that acid is coming up and it's right around that windpipe and all that kind of stuff, some people can get laryngitis from their reflux. And so you can get some hoarseness from it, frequent throat clearing. People, you know, some people think it's their sinuses. Sometimes it's that reflux type symptoms that you can get. So reflux can do some interesting things. So in some of my patients, I know this is kind of going over into diagnosis, but some of my patients, when it's just not like completely clear, is this postnasal drip? Do you know, is this reflux? What's going on? I'll send them to ENT, an ear, nose, and throat doctor. And so sometimes they can take that camera and they can take a look. And so sometimes that you might go to the ear, nose, and throat doctor and they're like, here goes something for acid reflux. And they're like, this is not your specialty. But that's because the changes that they saw when they went down and looked in your throat look like changes from acid reflux. So sometimes you can get a laryngitis, hoarseness, or cough from that. But again, I don't want y'all being like, oh, that's what's going on, and just hanging out at home buying some Nexium over the counter. That is not at all what I'm saying. You need to go talk to your doctor to make sure what your particular symptoms are from. But I'm just letting you guys know this is on the kind of differential or reasons for some of the symptoms people may have. And then we all know that sometimes a heart attack can mimic reflux in some patients. And so that's why we tell you to make sure you're talking with your doctor, calling the after hours line, or if that pain is severe enough, you're going to seek medical treatment and making sure we're not dealing with a heart attack. And after these shows, every time my husband teases me, because he's an ER doctor, he's like, thanks, babe, now we got everybody coming in for heartburn. I probably have said this several times, but he usually tells me that after the show. But hey, I'm all of a person, like, better safe than sorry. The thing about heart attacks is time is muscle. The less oxygen you're getting to those parts of the heart, the more muscle damage you get. So if you're ever concerned, make sure you're getting it checked out. As I've mentioned before, women don't have always that classic radiating to the left arm or sweating with it or chest pressure or things like that that you can get that men sometimes, the classical symptoms that men can have of heart attack. But it is on the differential. But that we don't expect you guys to try to figure that out. That's why you come see us, so we can help make that distinction for you. Now, when should I really be worried? Like, what about my heartburn tells me that I don't need to be sitting at home, A, if you think it's a heart attack, but B, there are things that tell us that, like, maybe we need to dig a little deeper and figure out what's going on. Some people can get heartburn, and as a result, they start having difficulty swallowing. So it's different, you know, get a little indigestion here and there, or you know, kind of some chronic heartburn, but it should not cause you to feel like you can't swallow or having difficulty swallowing. That tells us something else might be going on. The other thing that it shouldn't be is it shouldn't be painful for you to swallow. So if you're swallowing and you're like, ooh, this really hurts, then that tells us that something else could possibly be going on and not just kind of your classic reflux. If you're having a lot of these symptoms and then you're having what we call unexplained weight loss, you're not trying to lose weight, but you're having these symptoms and you're are having weight loss, then of course, definitely make sure you're getting that checked out. What are we worried about? We want to make sure you don't have an esophageal cancer. You can get those, or a gastric malignancy, and it can present with kind of chronic reflux symptoms. And then of course, definitely if you're vomiting blood, or as we would say, melanin, kind of blood in your stools, that black tarry stool or things like that, then that's something, you know, I know y'all are probably listening and be like, that should kind of be like, people should know to go see the doctor. Not always. So that's why I'm saying it. So make sure those are all things that we call red flags. So we get kind of concerned. So then your question becomes, so what do we do, Dr. Kinsey? You know, what are kind of our next steps? How do I know? What should I do? So sometimes if it is like a slam dunk, like I tell people, walks like a duck, quacks like a duck, probably a duck. And, you know, I feel pretty confident in like what you're describing to me is in fact a reflux. Then we can sometimes for some patients do it's almost diagnostic to try changing up your diet, and we could always do a trial of what we call antacids. And so there's a couple of different types of antacids. We have our H2 blockers, and that's famotidine or Pepcid. And then you have what we call our PPIs, and those are the proton pump inhibitors. And so that's where you think about Nexium, omeprazole, or pantoprazole. I can't think. I go back and forth between generic and name brands, but the Zols. Usually if there's some kind of Zol at the end of it, then that usually is dealing with one of our PPIs. And your doctor, some of those you can get over the counter, and then some you can get by prescription. The catch with it is that those take time. It's not like I'm going to take it and then I'm going to feel better immediately. It usually has to, what it does is it shuts down that acid production over time, and those proton pumps. Those proton pumps are what's building acid up in your stomach. And so it kind of shuts that down. And so it takes some time to kind of get in your system, get those pumps shut down. So we usually do that trial at least for a couple of months to see if that makes a huge difference in your symptoms. And that's usually what I call kind of like the cheap way of doing it. Now, if you've got red flag symptoms or things just aren't quite making sense, then sometimes we might go to a little bit more invasive things. So like I told you before, if I don't feel like this is a clear answer, like it sounds like reflux, maybe it's some post-nasal drip, I don't know, I might send you to the ear, nose, and throat doctor if your reflux is causing your hoarseness, and they can, you know, take a camera and they're kind of looking at the upper airways. However, we also can get the GI doctors, they can take a scope and actually go, endoscopy is what we call it, or EGD, and they take that camera, kind of like the colonoscopy where we go and look at the colon. We can take the camera the other way, and then we can go down the esophagus and look at the stomach. And so we can look and see if you've got changes that are concerning for reflux or those types of things, and also can kind of tell us about some of those red flag things we'll talk about a little bit. Another thing that I don't see quite done as often, typically if you're going to do this, this is when I'm sending you to a GI specialist, because I don't do this on my own. They actually can put down a pH probe that they put in, and it's on a catheter, and you wear it for a couple of days or a few days, and they actually measure the pH, because so if something's more acidic, we expect it to have a lower pH. So if you're, you know, got acid coming up, we would expect a difference in what we would have a normal range of pH. Now, I can't tell you what those numbers are off the top of my head, but your GI doctor can do that if they think that that's worthwhile. And then sometimes we can do what they call just another test that looks at the pressure of that sphincter. Is the sphincter part of what's causing the problem? So lots of different, a little bit, try medicine, see if you get better. And then some more like invasive things that we can do, like an upper scope, or if we send you to the ENT doctor, they can look at the camera. Sometimes you're, the other thing that can happen in red flags, some of my patients that have might have reflux symptoms, and coincidentally, I happen to get blood work on them that day, sometimes they can be anemic and have iron deficiency. So sometimes I might worry if this more is just classic reflux, or do we have enough abdominal pain that we might have an ulcer or inflammation in the stomach, like gastritis, something that tells me a little bit more is going on. Then those patients I might send on and do something a little bit more invasive on the front end, compared to waiting and seeing if the medicines make you better. The other thing, and I'm going to talk about this in detail, I don't know if the next segment or the segment after that, but another thing that I often, when I'm talking about patients with reflux or heartburn, is a bacterial infection called H. pylori, Helicobacter pylori. That is an infection you can get in your stomach, and it can cause inflammation in your stomach, gastritis, and sometimes it can cause an ulcer. And sometimes in my patients, they can get those kind of chronic reflux or heartburn symptoms. So sometimes I test my patients for H. pylori. There's a couple of different ways to do that. One way to do it in the clinic, and every time I explain it, people like give me a face, but it's a stool sample. So we can test your stool for H. pylori. Or when you have that scope, they actually can send off like biopsies and different studies from the scope, where they take some tissue samples and they can take a look and see if you have that infection. So I'll talk a little bit more about that after after the break. And I also talk about kind of the natural ways to help treat our GERD and reflux as well, some lifestyle modifications that we can do too. So we'll continue our discussion right after this timeout. So call us with your questions and comments that you have at 1-877-MPB-RING. That's 1-877-672-7464.

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3: From MPB Think Radio, this is Southern Remedy Women's Health, where we discuss issues involving women's health. I'm Dr. Jasmine Kinsey, Associate Professor of Internal Medicine and Pediatrics at the University of Mississippi Medical Center. And for those who are just now listening, I've talked a good bit about GERD, or AKA almost like a chronic reflux disease, or gastroesophageal reflux disease is what GERD actually stands for. But I want to make sure I have plenty of time, like I said, for your questions and comments. So we've got our first caller, John from Mobile. Good morning, John.
4: Hey, thanks for taking my call.
3: Yeah.
4: I had a quick question about eosinophilic
3: esophagitis. Yeah.
4: And its connection to GERD. Mm-hmm. I was diagnosed probably about, 6 months ago, and I probably had it for many, many years.
3: Yeah.
4: But I was also treated for GERD, and then the last time I had a scope, he said, well, the GERD's fine. The GERD had gone away.
3: Uh-huh.
4: And so I'm taking Entoprazole.
3: Yes, sir.
4: But anyway, then I developed atopic dermatitis.
3: Yeah.
4: So my question is, all of these are inflammatory, as I understand it. And I was just curious if you had any comments about that. I've tried to kind of manage my diet and just not really sure what's I'd like to get to the cause rather than just treat the symptoms.
3: Yeah, and so, you know, EoE, so for people that are listening, is eosinophilic esophagitis. And it pretty much is, so esophagitis, anytime we put jitis in it, arthritis, the itises means inflammation. So arthritis, esophagitis, so inflammation in the esophagus. The problem with EoE is it's not, you have symptoms of what a lot of patients have for classic heartburn and things like that. However, the mechanism is a little bit different. So the heartburn that I'm talking about and reflux I'm talking about is more of like that acid buildup. It's going the wrong way, causing irritation in your esophagus. EoE or eosinophilic esophagitis is an immune mediated response. So more of that, it's inflammatory, more of attack of that esophagus than per se. So the acid plays a role, but it's more so those eosinophils are inflammatory. Our immune system is attacking part of our esophagus. So it's a little bit different. So we have some similar treatments, and I don't know if they've got you on like a steroid swallow. So budesonide is something that we do, like sometimes
4: I am taking Dupixent.
3: Okay, gotcha.
4: It was for the skin rather than for the EoE.
3: Mm-hmm.
4: But the doctor was saying just to see if it helps.
3: If it helps both, yeah, because it's immune mediated. Yeah. So that atopic dermatitis you have is like an inflammatory, again, the itises, dermatitis, right. So inflammation of the skin. And so that's also an almost like immune reaction too. And so both of them are. So the idea is hopefully by calming down your immune system with the Dupixent, that not only will we help the skin, but hopefully can help the esophagus too. So again, you have a lot of the similar symptoms. People are like, well, how do you diagnose EOE? How do I know that I have that? That's where a scope comes in. People who have more advanced EOE, the scope can be very defining when they just look at it. We call it trachealization of the esophagus. So almost your esophagus looks like your windpipe, your trachea. You get these rings around it from all this inflammation you have. But some people, it hasn't been chronic enough or been going on long enough. So sometimes the biopsies, like I said, when you get scopes done, you can get biopsies. And one of the things they can biopsy for is for EOE. And they can look under the microscope and see if you've got those inflammatory cells. If you've got enough of those, then you get that diagnosis of EOE. But it sounds like you're probably doing all the right things. It's one of those kind of chronic ones that just like anything else, you know, it's very similar to your skin. So, you know, you'll have some good days with your skin and then your skin will flare up. Right. And so, but we just can't see our esophagus.
4: Right. I did the food restriction thing.
3: Yeah.
4: I forgot. Yeah. And I didn't really notice a difference.
3: Okay. Yep.
4: And yeah, I just wasn't sure if you had any thoughts about, you know, the prevention of the inflammation.
3: Yeah, not a whole lot. I wish I did. It's a lot of those other kind of like autoimmune or immune mediated things that, you know, for some patients we can see, even like for skin and allergies and things like that. You know, you can, there's certain things you go around that might make your skin more irritated or things of that nature. So we tell you to avoid it. And then there's some people that are like, no matter what I do, my skin's angry. So I think for your GI system, I think it's probably one of those things that I've made a lot of changes, but I'm still having pretty, you know, significant symptoms that it might just be that there for you in particular, there was no association. So I tell people in those situations, keep trying, you know, sometimes we all don't follow the book.
4: Yep. Well, I've got a great doctor, so I'll just keep doing what I'm doing. But thank you for the information. It's really helpful.
3: No problem. I appreciate your call, John.
4: Okay. Bye-bye.
3: So I always, you know, there's certain diagnoses that stick with me just because of your experience with your patients. So that's why we say a lot of, you know, medical training, you can read a lot in books, but some things, but there are certain patients you have that sticks with you. And I will never forget EOE. This is, you're like, what? How does she know about EOE? So one of my patients, and a lot of times you'll see this in kids, but we had this poor little kid that was in, he was losing weight. He was vomiting. He was doing all these things. And some people actually thought it was behavioral. Like you would see him, he would just be sitting there watching TV, eat, and then he'd just turn his head and vomit. And it's like, what is this kid doing? But interestingly enough, people with EOE, they can get heartburn type symptoms. They can have that difficulty swallowing, that reflux pain. And a lot of children with EOE, they present with vomiting and poor weight gain. And so I'll never forget this case because it looked very behavioral. He was so unbothered by it. He was like watching TV, eating, turned his head, vomited, and then turned back, started watching TV like nothing happened. And he got his scope and was diagnosed with EOE. So I read so much about EOE from that kid, and he had just gotten in so much trouble, but he really couldn't help it. So anyway, that's my story on EOE. But I'm happy John's call kind of takes me to the next big thing about reflux. So I talked about the medications, but a lot of patients, we can control some of our symptoms or help with some of our symptoms with some lifestyle modifications, particularly being aware of triggers and different habits that we have. So I get this from my mom. My mom has horrible reflux. She has a GI doctor that she sees frequently and has been on a PPI for forever. And she has dealt with that. And again, reflux more common in women, particularly one stage in a woman's life is pregnancy. And so if you have been pregnant, you probably remember how terrible your heartburn and reflux can be because of all that pressure in your abdomen, not many places for things to go. Everything's all squished in there. So you go to the path of least resistance. So that acid and all that stuff is going back up that food pipe. So it was to the point where it was like water gave me heartburn. But I feel like since I've had children, my reflux has been much worse. But I know my trigger points. I love a cold glass of orange juice, but I'm going to pay for it. So what are some things that trigger bad reflux? Acidic things. So orange juice, lemons, grapefruit, you know, people forget about tomatoes. So my patients that like to drink V8s, my dad used to drink V8s, y'all, like the literal V8 tomato. They still make it. And I was like, how do you drink this? But I guess it's the same idea. So if you like a Bloody Mary, alcohol and tomatoes does not mix for somebody with reflux. So all your stuff that's acidic is something people forget about. So that can make it worse. So that's some diet modifications. Oh, people, this is an unpopular one that people don't like for me to say, but caffeine. Caffeine can make your heartburn and reflux a lot worse. And so caffeine in multiple different ways, whether that's your cups of coffee, definitely in a Coke. You got caffeine in the Coke, and then you add a carbonated beverage with it. When I tell everybody, what is a carbonated beverage do? Everything just bubbles up. So all that acid bubbles up, and it makes it worse. So even though that cold can of ginger ale that your family says drink to settle your stomach and make you burp, sometimes in the end, it makes that reflux a little bit worse. So caffeine does it by actually relaxes that lower esophageal sphincter and can make more acid come up. So try to limit your caffeine. If you can't eliminate it, decrease it if you have real bad reflux. And then people don't like it, as I said, the acidic stuff. So greasy stuff. I feel like people know the greasy, spicy stuff. And they're like, oh, I don't eat anything fried. No, don't eat anything spicy. But then when I start listing all this other stuff, they're like, really? And so under that acidic things, pizza is notorious. Y'all, it was so, all three of my children, the two things I craved was bacon. They knew me well at Waffle House. I'm so serious. Bacon and a sausage and pepperoni pizza. Like all three children. And I already told you how terrible my heartburn was. But you add greasy to that and you add the acidity of that tomato sauce and it can just set it off. So if you're a spaghetti person, a marinara sauce kind of person, a pizza person, all those things can really make your reflux a lot worse. So it's not just the spicy, not just the fried, that can do it too. Things that take longer to digest. So you know how I said about that delayed gastric emptying and all those things. So beef, a lot of people, you know, if they eat beef, it can make their heartburn and reflux a little bit worse. And I have some people that know, like, I was trying to eat well, and then every time I eat a salad, my heartburn's worse. Well, there are some people that, unfortunately, I see that too, less commonly. So what I tell patients, those are the common ones, but everyone's body is different. So pay attention to what makes your reflux worse and try to avoid it. And when you do have it, just be ready with some extra Tums or other antacids to take. So when I have my orange glass of orange juice, or I decide to indulge one morning in a mimosa, I'm going to pay for it for a couple of days. So those are some things just in what we're eating. So other habits, so weight management. So a lot of our patients that are obese or overweight, some weight loss can actually help with your chronic reflux symptoms. The idea of at least 10 pounds or more in weight loss can significantly drop your intra-abdominal pressure. So the more pressure you've got there sitting on your belly, the, again, like I said before, path of least resistance, things might move up instead of going down like it should. So your reflux can be worse. So some patients can get improvement in their reflux with their weight loss. Nocturnal habits all the time. If you are eating and then laying down, you already know gravity is not there to help you. And so you've got that full stomach. Some's going one way and some might go up the other way. So we do recommend avoiding heavy or fatty meals at least 3 hours before lying down. That's hard because a lot of us, you know, have a long day at work. We don't get to, we've got to do whatever errands, kids, sports, or whatever it may be after work that you may not be able to get to dinner until late. But try to make your meal as far away from the time as you go to sleep as you can, at least 3 hours, ideally. Raising the head of the bed about 6 to 8 inches. You can use a wedge if you got a bed that can adjust. That can kind of help too. And as I mentioned, avoiding certain foods. And I did live off peppermint. Chocolate is also on there too, and alcohol. Well, I'm going to take my last break of the hour, and I think I have somebody calling in. So please hold on for me because I want to make sure I have plenty of time to answer your question and we don't get cut off. So I will answer your question right after this time out. Still time for maybe another caller. So call us with your questions and comments that you have at 1-877-MPB-RING. That's 1-877-672-7464.

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1: MPB Think Radio, this is Southern Remedy Women's Health, where we discuss issues involving women's health. I'm Dr. Jasmine Kinsey, Associate Professor of Internal Medicine and Pediatrics at the University of Mississippi Medical Center. And guys, I'm going to hop right into our callers because we're towards the end of our show and I want to make sure I'm able to answer questions from both of our calls. So we're going to start with Mikey. Good morning, Mikey. How are you?
2: Good morning, Dr. Jasmine. What a wonderful name you have.
1: Thank you.
2: hey, but remember, I'm called Mikey.
1: Mikey, yes.
2: yeah, and have been since before my birth. But my question is regarding a recipe.
1: Okay.
2: A very basic, simple recipe, but I'm wondering what your take on it is.
1: Okay.
2: Is to use yogurt and wheat and a pinch of salt to make, I've read this in several different sources,
1: mm-hmm.
2: to make a basic biscuit recipe,
1: mm-hmm.
2: which is also a basic pizza recipe.
1: Okay.
2: And that the secret of it is to do it in the person who I read who had the most expertise on it said that the secret to it is to let it ferment
1: mm-hmm.
2: for a while, which makes sense to me because the
1: yeah.
2: yogurt, of course, would, yeah, you know. And it's low fat. This guy lost a bunch of weight.
1: Mm-hmm.
2: I would recommend him the pizza diet. I don't
1: okay.
2: remember his name. there are other people who have come up with similar things for everything from dumplings to biscuits to biscuits, you know. Anyway, I'm going to let you go because you got the other person to take care of. Thank you, ma'am.
1: Thank you, Mickey. And I love that, Mickey. The one thing I will add to people that are listening, I mean, the internet is wonderful. It's scary sometimes when you're looking from a medical standpoint. You Google something and the first thing is like, don't want to miss cancer or something like that. You're like, oh my gosh. But wonderful recipes to take things that you absolutely love and make them with healthy ingredients. So thank you for that, Mickey. I'm going to hop right to our next caller. We've got Todd. Good morning, Todd. Todd, you still with us?
3: Hello?
1: Hey, how are you?
3: This is John.
1: Oh, John, I'm sorry.
3: Okay. Not women's health so much, but you're talking about gastric problems. And
1: yes, sir.
3: I had it early Saturday, so I'm really interested in listening to your program.
1: Mm-hmm.
3: And I had an EDG a couple of years ago, and they treated the H. pylorus, and then I had the stool sample
1: mm-hmm.
3: so that it was clear. And then about a year ago, I started losing weight again. No, for the first time. I didn't lose weight the first time at early Saturday. But my stomach gets full
1: mm-hmm.
3: Too early. I can eat about 6-8 ounces, and then I have to stop so that my stomach doesn't, and not eating, not having food input is causing weight loss, I
1: mm-hmm.
3: believe.
1: Yes, sir.
3: I went back to the GI doctor, and they did a bowel x-ray, which showed some stool in the intestines. The radiologist who read said, might be constipation.
1: Mm-hmm.
3: So the PA comes back to me and says, you're constipated. She wants me on Miralax daily going on. And I don't want to take Miralax constantly. The label says not to take it more than 7 days.
1: Mm-hmm.
3: they want to run gastric emptying study, and then probably another EDG, and then send me to New Orleans for surgery for a stimulator.
1: A gastric stimulator, yes, sir.
3: I don't believe this is... I don't trust their judgments. Actually, the day I went to see the gastric PA, I had a real good appetite. And since then, pretty much normal small meals without the Miralax. I'm taking it, but boy, I don't like the results. It's trying to clear me out. There's not much coming out.
1: Ah, gotcha. Because you feel like you're not eating a whole lot.
3: Oh, yeah. Let's see. I think it was Tuesday. I had a nice standard lunch.
1: Mm-hmm.
3: Their fries, which are, you know, good meals to eat all the time. But I like to treat myself. And then... And then since then, I'm back to my normal small meals.
1: Mm-hmm.
3: I'm going to stay on Miralax for a couple more days, but I really don't see any point staying on here on out.
1: Yeah, and so it sounds like definitely, John, like you've got one of our more complex cases that we talk about. And just kind of like we talk about things being able to move through our GI tract, that if things slow down, then a lot of those reflux and heartburn symptoms are going to be a lot worse. And so if you've got that delayed gastric emptying, that can definitely do it. The idea with the Miralax and making sure you don't get constipated is that we're hoping to be able to make everything move through smoothly so that it doesn't have more resistance. Says if that makes sense, the more poop we have, it's going to be a harder time coming out the other way. But again, just talk to your doctor about your concerns with the constipation. There are some patients that start off with Miralax daily and then they realize their body doesn't need it every day. Maybe you're a three times a week kind of person to keep things nice and soft and moving, or every other day. There's not a perfect science to Miralax, and that varies from patient to patient. But I definitely, would share your concerns with them.
3: Yeah. Well, I need to talk to them. I want to talk to the doctor.
1: Yeah.
3: But I can't get an appointment for months with the doctor. And the PA seems to, be stubbornly stuck on this plan that she set out.
1: Mm-hmm.
3: I really don't see a point in another gastric study.
1: Yeah.
3: Gastric emptying study. Because I had one 2 years ago, and I still have the problem of it emptying.
1: Yeah. But, definitely they want some. Our bodies change from year to year. And definitely if they're thinking about that, stimulator, they want to make sure that they've got some, some more current studies. I know it's not fun. And especially having to go through that test again and then having to pay for it again. But I definitely think it's probably helpful to have more current information. But, John, I really hate to cut you off. We are out of time. But I do appreciate your call and I appreciate you listening.
3: I appreciate your program. Thank you.
1: Yes, sir. You have a good one. Well, everyone, if you missed the first half of the show, again, we talked a good bit about reflux. We talked about what it was, some causes, some lifestyle modifications we have, and a little bit about treatment as well. I'm always looking forward to hanging out with you guys on Friday. Like I mentioned before, you can always go back and listen to it on the podcast. Always, my biggest takeaway of every Friday, if you've got symptoms and you're concerned, don't wait. Go ahead and call your doctor. Talk to them about your concerns. Allow them to help you figure out what's going on. And if you don't have a doctor, make sure you're going ahead and establishing care with them. This is Southern Remedy Women's Health. It's a production of Mississippi Public Broadcasting Think Radio and is funded in part by a grant from the University of Mississippi Medical Center.
4: The hot, steamy weather will continue for today. We're going to get just a little bit of relief as we head through the weekend as weak front drops on in, could touch off some showers and storms, but it should cut the humidity just a little bit. Olive Branch today, we'll see a chance of showers, a few scattered storms, a high this afternoon into the low 90s, some scattered rain and thunderstorms tonight, and overnight low into the upper 70s. In Jackson, we'll see a chance of showers and scattered storms today, a high in the mid 90s, a heat index near 115, expecting overnight lows to drop into the mid 70s overnight. and in Biloxi. Chance of seeing some showers, a few scattered thunderstorms today, a high low 90s, a heat index near 110.
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7: I'm Anthony Brooks. It's Here and Now. Coming up, President Trump is focused on the Iran war and renovations in D.C., but his party is worried about the midterms, while Democrats are nervous about their insurgent left wing. Our weekly roundtable considers it all.
6: Also, Christopher Nolan's film The Odyssey has critics swooning. We talk to an expert about the countless adaptations of Homer's epic. 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
8: But the way home was full of dangers. Including the sirens, who played music that hypnotizes you so you'll crash your boat on their rocks.
6: And we preview the first women's pro baseball league in seven decades up to bat this weekend. Coming up, Here and Now.
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9: Live from NPR News, I'm Lakshmi Singh. President Trump's convened a cabinet meeting at Camp David where he gave pointed responses to reporters' questions today. He blasted GOP holdouts, including outgoing Senator John Cornyn, for failing to advance Todd Blanche's nomination for attorney general. Has to do in part with Trump's settlement with the IRS that included a controversial $1.7 billion compensation fund. On the U.S. war with Iran, Trump expressed frustration with Tehran's negotiators.
10: I'm losing faith in them. Because they do lie and they do misrepresent. Well, the other day, the five missiles were shot. We knocked them down, but we were in the midst of a negotiation. I mean, I'm waiting for Steve to call me. How's the negotiation going? And instead, I got a call from Pete that they just shot five missiles at one of our bases in Jordan.
9: Trump faces low public approval ratings in part over the war. A federal plan for addressing a water crisis affecting seven western states is now public. It seeks to curb usage, and the Bureau of Reclamation says the plan would be updated every 2 years. The Colorado River provides water to tens of millions of people, but it's facing dire drought conditions. Three lower basin states affected, Arizona, California, Nevada, could face dramatic cuts in their water use over the next couple of years. Sarah Porter lives in Phoenix, one of the major cities that relies on the Colorado. She's a director of the Kyle Center for Water Policy at Arizona State University.
11: The federal government, through the U.S. Bureau of Reclamation, which manages the reservoirs and other infrastructure, has issued what they're calling a 10-year decision framework. And it's basically a statement of the Bureau's idea of its full authority to respond to conditions on the reservoirs as they develop. You know, whatever is thrown at it, it's what the Bureau believes it has authority to do.
9: Porter speaking with NPR's Here and Now. The Trump administration wants taxpayers to pay millions in reimbursements for security around its 250th anniversary celebrations. NPR's Rachel Treisman has details.
12: The Department of the Interior is asking Congress for $10 million to cover what it says are elevated security costs for three events on the National Mall, a prayer event in May, the Great American State Fair, and the 4th of July fireworks. Congress already allocated $150 million to events celebrating America's milestone birthday. Most of that money went to Freedom 250, the White House-backed group behind the high-profile events in D.C. The group has not disclosed how much money it raised from donors. Democrats say Freedom 250, not taxpayers, should cover the additional costs. The group has more events planned for August, including an IndyCar race near the National Mall. Rachel Treisman, NPR News.
9: From Washington, this is NPR.
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14: Good afternoon. It's 12:04. This is MPB News. I'm Desiree Frazier. Mississippi District Attorney Democrat Scott Collum is getting support for his run for U.S. Senate from Maryland Democratic Senator Angela Alsobrooks. The pair will campaign together tomorrow in Jackson at two events. Alsobrooks, a former prosecutor, and Collum will be at Mississippi Moms Matters, a maternal health panel at the Capitol Club at 11 a.m. Then they'll attend a voting rights town hall at Ferris Street Baptist Church at 4, where Mississippi Congressman Benny Thompson will join them. Mississippi struggles with a low work participation rate. A new report shows providing affordable health care and parental leave could increase recruitment and retention. Biz Harris with the Mississippi Early Learning Alliance says businesses that offer financial assistance for daycare and other child care services can reduce absenteeism and save money.
15: We really think that other companies can learn from their example, and we hope that they'll follow their lead and not only help children and families, but also address this worker retention challenge that they have.
14: Harris says some of the businesses doing well with this approach are Toyota and C Spire. Authorities arrest a 27-year-old California man accused of making threats against Jackson County Chancery Judge Ashley Cole. Cole is the mother of one of the teens on the boat trip with Nolan Wells to Horn Island July 4th. Joseph Alfredo Vasquez Dumars is accused of describing a package being sent to her that will blow up once open. DeMarce is charged with interstate transmission of threatening communications with a maximum of 5 years in prison. It's 12:06. This is MPB Think Radio, Mississippi Public Broadcasting.

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Glenn Hansard and Marketa Erglova spoke to Terry Gross in 2008. He died Wednesday in a motorcycle accident at the age of 56. Here's another of Hansard's songs.

0: Coming up, Monday marks the 100th anniversary of the birth of Tony Bennett, and our jazz historian, Kevin Whitehead, has an appreciation. This is Fresh Air.
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0: This is Fresh Air. Monday marks the centennial of the birth of singer Anthony Benedetto. Early patron Bob Hope suggested he anglicize his stage name to Tony Bennett. A lifelong New Yorker, Bennett had a long series of hits starting in the 1950s. In 1965, Bennett marched on Selma with Martin Luther King Jr. Later, he became a successful painter of portraits, landscapes, and cityscapes. He then had a spectacular late-career comeback, recording scores of vocal duets. Tony Bennett's hits include Rags to Riches, I Want to Be Around, and I Left My Heart in San Francisco. Jazz historian Kevin Whitehead offers an appreciation, which includes some of Bennett's lesser-known songs.

his last phase, Tony Bennett famously recorded many, many duets with diverse singers. B.B. King, Bonnie Raitt, Barbra Streisand, Bono, Billy Joel, Michael Bublé, that's just some of the Bs. The series got rolling in the 90s when he paired up with K.D. Lang, a very good fit. Here they are in 2001. I'll go.

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2: More of the same for today with dangerous heat and humidity. We're looking at most everyone in the mid to upper 90s today. Heat index readings can be anywhere from 105 to 110. In Boonville today, there's a chance of a few showers or storms. Our high temperatures will be right around the low to mid 90s. We'll see a few showers or storms tonight. And overnight low will drop down into the mid 70s. Greenville will see partly to mostly sunny skies today with a chance of seeing some showers and storms, a high near 95, a heat index near 110. Showers and storms continuing tonight, overnight low near 80. And in Macomb, a chance of some showers and scattered storms, mid-90s today, mid-70s at night. I'm meteorologist Sally Russell. 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
3: From WHYY and PRX, this is Sports in America. I'm David Green, and today I want to revisit one of my absolute favorite conversations that we've had on this show. It's with third-generation professional wrestler Natty Neidhart. She's part of the legendary family that produced WWE greats like Bret and Owen Hart. Everyone in her family wrestled. Well, I guess I should say almost everyone wrestled. None of the women ever got on that mat because it was strongly discouraged by their grandfather. So how did Natty go from dreaming of getting in the ring to becoming the longest tenured female wrestler in the WWE? She takes us through her fascinating journey in her memoir, The Last Heart Beating. I also worked up the courage to ask her a question about WWE that has been on my mind forever. If the result of a match is predetermined, do we still call it a sport? That is coming up on Sports in America.
4: Live from NPR News, I'm Lakshmi Singh. California, Nevada, and Arizona will soon be facing steep water cuts from the drought-stricken Colorado River. NPR's Kirk Sigler reports a new federal plan released by the Trump administration mostly targets three of the seven states in the river basin.
5: The Colorado River is facing its most severe drought conditions on record due to climate change. And under this new plan, as expected, major cities like Phoenix, Las Vegas, and countless Southern California communities and farms will be forced to cut their annual river water use by close to 100 billion gallons. The Trump administration for now is only targeting those three states for mandatory cuts. States in the upper Colorado River Basin, Wyoming, New Mexico, Utah, and Colorado are being asked to make voluntary cuts. This plan is likely to end up in court, with lower basin farmers and cities likely targeting the upper basin, where cities like Denver depend on the river water but also aren't located anywhere near it and pipe its water in. Kirk Sigler, NPR News.
4: Body cam footage from federal immigration agents out on patrol in Los Angeles captures using racial slurs about Latinos they're targeting for arrest. Videos are part of a federal lawsuit accusing ICE and Border Patrol agents of racial profiling. The following from NPR's Adrian Florido includes audio of the slurs.
6: In this video from last year, two agents are talking after an immigration raid.
7: I checked one guy's ID.
8: Did you?
7: Yeah.
8: There was a guy, I'm pretty sure he's wet. He was just sitting in that minivan.
6: There was a guy, I'm pretty sure he was wet, one agent says, a shortened version of wetback, a racial slur for Mexicans. In another video, an agent points out the driver of a nearby car.
9: It looked like a tonk in the driver's seat.
6: Tonk is a derogatory term for a migrant. It refers to the sound when an agent's flashlight strikes a migrant's head. The ACLU obtained the footage as part of a lawsuit accusing immigration agents of targeting people because they look Latino. The government says its agents don't racially profile. Adrian Florido, NPR News.
4: New York is suing the prediction market company Kalshi, calling it, quote, an illegal gambling operation. More from NPR's Bobby Allen.
10: New York Attorney General Letitia James's lawsuit seeks to have the country's biggest prediction market company banned. The suit is also asking a court to force Kalshi to forfeit all of its billions of dollars in profits to the state. It's the latest legal showdown between states and the prediction market industry led by Polymarket and Kalshi. 44 states recently wrote the Trump administration asking that the booming companies be regulated like any other gambling operation. But the industry has the support of the White House, which argues the federal government should oversee the sector. In New York, legal online gambling is subject to a 51% tax rate. Kalshi, as a prediction market company, avoids that altogether. Bobby Allen, NPR News.
4: At Camp David, President Trump convened his 13th cabinet meeting since returning to office. He defended the war in Iran, his economic agenda, and appeared to draw parallels between his immigration enforcement response and Spain's sudden migration. It's NPR. The influx of migrants arriving in the tiny Spanish territory of Ceuta appears to have slowed, but the government says as many as 60,000 swam from nearby Morocco or crossed the border in the last 24 hours, as heard through the Associated Press. Dozens of people died during the journey. The AP reports many young Moroccans say they hope to find better job opportunities, but most opted to return home. A film production company is suing Netflix for $105 million after an encrypted master hard drive containing the unreleased World War II spy thriller Fortitude, starring Nicolas Cage, was stolen from the streamer's office in Los Angeles. NPR's Chloe Veltman reports Netflix disputes the allegations.
11: According to the federal court filing, the British production company behind Fortitude delivered the unencrypted drive containing a screener of the movie to Netflix's LA offices in mid-June for internal review. 10 days later, a Netflix executive notified the filmmakers of the theft of several hard drives, including the one containing Fortitude. The production company's lawsuit alleges the theft severely compromises Fortitude's commercial viability and distribution value. In a statement to NPR, Netflix says it, quote, disputes any claim that it bears the risk of loss for a film delivered without the proper industry standard safeguards and that it is investigating the theft. Chloe Veltman, NPR News.
4: The Dow and Nasdaq ended the day more than 200 points up. The S&P was up 52. It's NPR News.
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13: After Dr. Anthony Fauci's contentious Senate hearing, experts worry trust in public health in the U.S. may erode further.
14: That devaluing will make it much harder to do the work of public health.
13: I'm Sasha Pfeiffer. Public health officials say declining confidence in their field could make people more vulnerable to current pathogens and future pandemics. That story on All Things Considered from NPR News.
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3: I think I have made pretty clear on this show that I am a sports fan, but there is a sport that never really grabbed me.
17: Look out! No!
3: Pro wrestling. I mean, don't get me wrong. I am here for the crazy. But is it even really a sport? I mean, aren't the fights fake? Like, they know who's going to win?
18: My grandfather rolled over in his grave if he heard me tell you that it was not real.
3: Did she actually answer my question? I'm not so sure. So I'm about to play you a conversation that might just make me a pro wrestling fan, at least a Natty Neidhart fan. That was her voice right there. She is part of a legendary pro wrestling family, the Harts. They lived in this enormous mansion at the top of a hill in Calgary, Canada. It was quaint, quiet. There weren't any neighbors for miles, and it was the perfect spot to raise a family and also train wrestlers. Stu Hart was Natty's granddad. He was an amateur wrestler, right, so don't tell him that wrestling is fake. He bought the property in the 1950s and created his own makeshift gym in the basement, aptly named The Dungeon.
17: It was cold and damp. Wooden walls lined the small space, with only a tiny window in the right corner allowing a sliver of light to sneak in. The floors were made of these teal green flat mats, and there were holes in the ceiling from all the heads that crashed through them. It was by no means fancy, but what it lacked in aesthetics, it made up for in its ability to turn his family into some of the most impressive professional wrestlers in the late 80s and early 90s. All eight of Stu's sons would go into the wrestling business. Some even became top professional wrestlers in the WWE, with Hall of Famer Bret Hart and his brother Owen.
19: The best there is, the best there was, and perhaps the best there ever will be.
20: Owen Hart!
19: Oh, yeah.
17: But Stu did not just train his family. Anyone who was passionate about wrestling, cousins, friends of friends, whoever, he would teach them. He was serious about how he trained his guys. He'd hold them in these intense submission holds, twisting them every which way to see how long they would tough it out. The dungeon was an anything-goes kind of place where Stu would put you through some of the worst pain in your entire life. So by the time you got out, you'd be ready for anything. There was one rule, though. No girls allowed.
18: He didn't want his daughters to do it or his granddaughters to do it because he knew firsthand it's a tough world.
17: Natty Neidhart grew up around wrestlers. It wasn't just when she went up to visit her grandfather, Stu, but her dad, Jim the Anvil Neidhart, was part of a famous tag team duo with her uncle Brett.
21: Brett the Hitman Hart, Jim the Anvil Neidhart, the Hart Foundation.
17: Natty loved watching how they did backflips from the tops of the ropes or how her dad would slam his opponents down. She was itching to join in on the fun, but none of the women in her family wrestled, and she seemed to be the only one interested. So from an early age, she never even let herself think of maybe one day getting on the mat. For now, she'd stick to playing dress up with her sisters.
18: We would all pretend that our husbands were on the road wrestling and we were their wives.
17: There was, though, a small part of her that wanted to dream that maybe she could do it. Maybe she could be the first woman in her family to make a name for herself. But it felt like a long shot, a dream that maybe in another life she'd get to live out. It was ridiculous, right?
18: My dad at the time was the tag team champion. But I remember, like, as a little girl holding that title and just being, like, intrigued by it. Even from that young age, I felt like I maybe want to be more than just a wrestler's wife.
17: This is Sports in America. I'm your host, David Green. And today we're sitting down with Natty Neidhart. She's a third generation wrestler. Natty is the first woman in her family to make it to the top ranks in the WWE. She's become a 6-time Guinness World Record holder, a 3-time WWE champion, and a Women's Wrestling Hall of Famer. More recently, she became an author with her debut memoir, The Last Heartbeating. In the book, she describes how she finally got the courage to step on the mat and the highs and lows of her nearly 20-year career in the WWE. She tells us about living up to her legendary family name and why her legacy is so much more than what we see on TV. We also ask the question fans have been asking of WWE for decades. If the matches are already predetermined, do we even really call this a sport?
22: The Queen of Black Hearts. And from Calgary, Alberta, Canada.
23: Yeah.
22: Natalya! Carrying on the...
17: Natty Neidhart, also known by her stage name Natalya, loves to play the heel or bad guy. And I mean, she's really good at it. She's known for her technical prowess and uses her aggressive physical style to put her opponents in these dangerous submission holds.
22: Natalya by name, naughty by nature, a diva with a dangerous DNA.
24: And Michelle McCool, happy...
17: Throughout the years, though, Natty's character has grown along with her, turning into a veteran who's constantly proving why she deserves to be here. But even though Natty's character is based mostly on her real-life personality, most of the time, it doesn't really have to be. To really understand this kind of wrestling, we have to know how it works. So it's all based on kayfabe, The word emerged as a way to describe the professional wrestling world. Kayfabe is almost like an inside joke that everybody's in on. Fans and wrestlers know that everything from the matches and feuds to the romantic relationships and familial ties, it's all scripted. But even though everyone knows it's all staged, they all act as if it were real. It's almost like this unspoken rule to hold on to the illusion of reality. That leaves a lot of people skeptical of actually viewing WWE as a legitimate sport. I mean, sure, you have to be strong. It takes a ton of training and athleticism. But does it all really matter if everything is predetermined? What is your pitch to newcomers? I mean, for people who have always thought of it as some sort of, you know, niche thing that they're not interested in, but they're curious about it now. What's the opening pitch? Like, for people who are like, is this MMA? Is it boxing? Is it wrestling like college? Like, how would you, how do you pitch

0: hey, is it boxing? Is it wrestling like college? Like, how would you, how do you pitch the sport for people who are curious?
1: It's a little, it's that's such a great question. It's entertainment. So the way that I look at it as, listen, I've grown up in a huge wrestling family. My dad, my uncle's like
0: dynasty, I think I would say. We can say dynasty.
1: Dynasty. And so the biggest thing for me, the biggest takeaway for me is storytelling. Mm-hmm. Like my husband and I, we have tons of shows that we watch on Netflix. I love a good cold case murder mystery. You know, I love all of like,
0: oh, yeah.
1: I love, you know,
0: I'm with you on that.
1: I love stories. And I love when I can dive into a story and I can start watching, like I'm big on documentaries too. I love watching a documentary on someone and learning about them. And I think with WWE is that people are realizing that our show is a lot about storytelling and it's a lot about characters. And again, I know a thing or two about a great book. You want to see what's next. You want to see, like when I get to the end of a chapter of a great book, I want it to be where that chapter is so good that I can't wait to turn the next page.
0: Yeah.
1: And so with WWE, we have Monday Night Raw, which is on Netflix every Monday. And then we have SmackDown on Fridays. That's on the USA Network. Both shows, with Raw being number one, SmackDown being number two, they're the longest reigning episodic TV shows in television history. So
0: it's amazing.
1: It's incredible. But one of the reasons why, and especially now more than ever, is because when you get to the end of the episode, you can't wait for next week because you can't wait to see what's going to happen.
0: And you invest in the characters, which makes it different from other sports.
1: Exactly. You invest in the characters. You get into, it's like a good movie. It's like a good miniseries. It's like people telling me that like they binged watch Sopranos. You know, my husband just been, he hadn't seen Sopranos before. And he was like, I just got to watch Sopranos. I got to get to the next episode.
0: Yeah.
1: It's like that with WWE, except there's no ending. And so there's no, like, for example, everybody that tuned into SmackDown last Friday, we saw the return of somebody that hadn't been in WWE in 10 years. Her name is AJ Lee. Well, tonight, everybody is like, what's going to happen? Are they going to do something on the show? Like, I can't wait to see what AJ is going to say. I can't wait to hear her speak because they saw the last show and they were like, oh, can't wait to get to the next chapter. That's what I love about the company is that there's stories and it just is. It's, and also, especially right now, more than ever, I love that it's not just like, hey, we're just going to, you know, we just want this certain group of people. The company right now is more inclusive than it's ever been. Our women's division currently is the best it's ever been. And it's because we're celebrating people from every walk of life. You know, we're celebrating athletes. We're celebrating people that have grown up in wrestling. We're celebrating our legends. We're celebrating musicians. The company has become where you've got a little something for everyone.
0: Yeah.
1: You want a monster? You got Nia Jax. You want somebody that like, because Nia is one of my favorite characters on the show because she's the ultimate bad girl. And it's like when you watch Little Mermaid, for example, like Naya's like the villain in Little Mermaid, like Ursula, you know, and I'm not saying that like to be mean, but she loves playing the role of the villain. But you need that in a movie.
0: Absolutely.
1: And so she, I think across the board, she's like, she's not the Wicked Witch per se, because the Wicked Witch was, listen, the Wicked Witch was of the West was never as tough as Nia Jax, but Nia Jax is the best female heel in the entire company because she loves playing the bad guy. She loves being the villain. And I will tell you from experience, it's the most fun.
0: WWE is famous because of these flashy moves and over-the-top characters. The theatrics add to the appeal and make it that much more engaging for fans. Look at John Cena, the ultimate good guy, famous for his "You Can't See Me" catchphrase. Or Dwayne The Rock Johnson, who used his charisma in the ring to go from beloved wrestler to Hollywood superstar. Or rising star Rhea Ripley, whose dark, gothic persona and dominant in-ring performance have gotten everyone obsessed with mommy.
2: And I want you to listen to her call me mommy.
0: Everything from the clothes to their catchphrases to their iconic music makes pro wrestling feel like a spectacle. And believe it or not, it all goes back to Natty's family. Natty's grandfather, Stu Hart, was an amateur wrestling champion and was set to represent Canada in the Olympics, but it was canceled because of World War II. He stopped wrestling altogether, but he loved the sport so much he still wanted to keep it in his life. So he started promoting it instead. He teamed up with George Wagner, also known as Gorgeous George, to create Stampede Wrestling. But Stu was really old school. The wrestling he knew

0: was technical and more about how much pain the other person could tolerate. George, though, had different ideas.
1: Gorgeous George helped my grandfather run his promotion better because he said, Sue, you can't just make your promotion about wrestling. You got to make it a show.
0: Mm-hmm.
1: You got to make it a spectacle. You got to make characters. So a great story that I have in my book is my grandmother helped run Stampede Wrestling. My grandmother, Helen, she had a crazy high IQ. She's a valedictorian of her class. She graduated high school when she was 16, but she was the brains behind Stampede Wrestling. So with the help of Gorgeous George, my grandparents learned how to run their company better. But when Gorgeous George came to wrestle for my grandfather, my grandmother, Helen, said to him, I have a suggestion for you. For your entrance, why don't you come out to music? And my grandmother went to the Calgary Public Library and she rented out a song for him called Pomp and Circumstance.
0: What? Yeah, the entrance music that Natty's grandmother Helen suggested wasn't the part of the song you usually hear at graduations, but it was what helped turn Gorgeous George into one of the world's first sports entertainers. He had this curly bleach blonde hair and wore extravagant robes, often with sequins or feathers, and most of the time in a blinding bright pink color.
2: And here it is, Gorgeous George. Say, aren't we done up beautifully?
3: His tactics so infuriated fans that he could often cause riots.
1: She was very smart, and so she had the kind of like forward thinking that she was like, with his character, he comes out with a comb and his wife is brushing his hair, and he was very over the top. You know, he had a character. He was one of the first professional wrestlers to have like a very over the top character. So that day, my grandmother rented out from the Calgary Public Library. She rented out that music for Gorgeous George, and he came out to that music from that day forward. And he was the first wrestler to come out to the ring with music. And I tell that story because, you know, people don't know that story, but I write about it in my book because my family has been so embedded in professional wrestling for as long as I can remember, going back to way before I was born. And then, of course, my grandfather had this, you know, extremely successful promotion called Stampede Wrestling. And then he had sons. All of his sons wrestled. He had 4 girls and 8 boys. His kids were all involved in the industry in some way, shape, or form. And then his daughters all married wrestlers. So it was just like my whole family. My mom married a wrestler. My uncles were all wrestlers. And in a family full of professional wrestlers, it was just, it's everything we are.
0: Even though everyone in her family was somehow involved in the wrestling world, the patriarch, Stu, discouraged any of the women from getting on the mat themselves. Coming up next, we hear about how one of the biggest obstacles in Natty's career was her own family.
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0: Welcome back to Sports in America. I'm your host, David Green. From a young age, Natty Neidhart was always fascinated by wrestling, seeing all of the members in her family soak in the limelight. It was intoxicating. But Natty's grandfather, Stu, never wanted his daughters to get involved in it. He knew firsthand just how dangerous the industry could be. You said something in your book about your family that really hit me. You know, you're from a big family, and you said when you're in a big family, you have to make a choice. Like, do you want to do something to stand out and make yourself bigger, or do you make yourself smaller to fit in? I feel like that's the kind of thing that a lot of people can relate to who are in kind of big, you know, crazy families. What, say more about that.
1: For me, when I was growing up, like, because, you know, when you're around a bunch of legends and you're thinking, like, you know, you walk into my grandfather's house. My grandfather had a very famous home. It's now a historical site. But my grandfather had everybody from Andre the Giant to Harley Race to Jake Roberts to Greg Valentine. You have all these legends coming into the house, like some of the greatest professional wrestlers that ever lived. By the time I was old enough to know what any of this was, to me, it was like, it can be so intimidating because there's just all of these very strong people around.
0: Yeah. It's like, what's going to be my role in all this? I mean, I'm sure.
1: And especially like the girls, my grandfather was very traditional. He respected female wrestlers, but he didn't really want his daughters doing it. Mm-hmm. He didn't really want his granddaughters doing it because back when he was promoting, it was such a niche thing where women just weren't really that involved in it. And so while my grandfather, he respected women that actually got on the mat and did it, like women that were, you know, like he had actually several women wrestlers working for him. And he was so much about supporting women that did it, but he didn't want his daughters to do it or his granddaughters to do it because he knew firsthand that it's a tough world. You know, like
0: what's tough about it? Like, what do you think his worries were? And I know you had your own doubts about doing it, too. Like, what was the worry?
1: Well, first of all, it's women back in the day, back when my grandfather was a promoter and back when, you know, I mean, it's really only been in the last 10, 15, 20 years that women have had more of a prominent role in it. But the industry is very hard for many reasons, because for a long time, it was like, there weren't guaranteed contracts back when my grandfather was promoting in the 60s, 70s, 80s, even in the 90s. Like, guaranteed contracts are, you know, basically like stability. You know, you're going to get paid this no matter what. Back when my grandfather was promoting, if you got injured in the 1960s or 70s or 80s, you didn't get a paycheck if you got injured. You got paid if you worked, and you wanted to work a lot because then you'd make more money. Whereas now the industry is so different because of how it's structured, so that, like, for example, if I were to break my leg tomorrow, WWE would still pay me. They would get the best medical care in the world for me. They would get me, you know, I would have the best of everything, and I would still get paid because
0: that
1: I
0: was not the case back in the day.
1: Well, back in the day, no. And that's the thing, is that, like, that's why a lot of wrestlers would tough it out. Mm-hmm. You know, they would work through, and that's not just in professional wrestling. That's the case with a lot of sports, too.
0: But why'd you decide to do it when you were young? Like, why'd you decide to take the risk despite sort of, you know, your grandfather being worried, your family being worried about you?
1: Because I was always fascinated with it. From when I was young, like, I remember there was my sisters and I were playing a game, and we would all dress up when we were little girls. You know, we were 8, 9, 10. We would dress up as wrestlers' wives. So my older sister would dress up as the British Bulldog's wife, Diana. And then my little sister, she would dress up as Linda Hogan. And then I would dress up as Rick Rude's wife. And so we would all pretend that our husbands were on the road wrestling and we were their wives. And we would all, like, we would walk around the house, and we were just little kids, but we would pretend to be the wrestlers' wives. It was a really fun game that we played. I remember it vividly. But the thing with, like, my dad at the time was the tag team champion. He had just won the tag titles with my Uncle Brett. Mm-hmm. And I remember taking my dad's title out of his suitcase, and he had a little carry-on. And I took his championship out of his suitcase. And I remember, like, my sisters didn't care about the title. Not because they didn't, they weren't interested in it. But I remember, like, as a little girl holding that title and just being, like, intrigued by it. Like, I really, like, I felt even from a young age, I was like, this is fascinating. Even from that young age, I felt like I maybe want to be more than just a wrestler's wife.
0: Oh, I love that.
1: So I took the title out of my dad's suitcase and I didn't put it back in. So my dad went to the...
0: I'm going to hold on to this thing. This could be mine.
1: Yeah. And then so he went to the airport and he realized it wasn't in his bag, and it caused a whole bunch of chaos that day, which again, I write about in the book. But I think from a young age, I was just fascinated by it. But I also felt like I got to, like, keep this down because, like, my grandfather didn't, like, want the women doing it. My dad did not want me getting into wrestling at all, for the same reasons that my grandfather didn't want his daughters getting into it, because it was very much a man's world back in that day and back in the day. So my dad, you know, we wouldn't go to WrestleMania when we were little kids. My dad was in the second WrestleMania. We didn't go to shows. My dad was like, listen, it's the backstage, the locker room's not a place for kids.
0: Well, your uncle too. I mean, you wrote about a conversation with your Uncle Brett, right? That where he was trying to talk you out of this when you were little?
1: Yeah. And that's why I chose to have Brett do the introduction to the book, because he wrote something so beautiful for me that we had never I had never shared it with anybody. And so he wrote something so beautiful for me that was like, when I was trying to get into wrestling, when I first told Brett that I wanted to start wrestling, it was a year after my uncle died. My uncle Owen died tragically in the ring. And so that was the year that I, like, the following, Owen died in 1999. But for me, 2000, I had told Brett, I want to get into wrestling. And Brett said to me, he's like, absolutely not. Like, he really, really shot it down, because you have to put yourself in Brett's shoes. His brother just died.
0: Owen Hart was a 2-time Intercontinental Champion, 4-time World Wrestling Federation Champion, and Professional Wrestling Hall of Famer. He had this long, floppy blonde hair and snide smile. In real life, he was this charming, mild-mannered family man. But in the ring, he was this charismatic, arrogant heel, always fighting with his brother Brett.
8: I know where I stand with the family. Obviously, you don't care about me. But you, Brett, you've been a problem for a long time for me. First of all, I am going to end your career like I should have done the first time. So you better pay your dues when you step in the ring with my brother Brett, because we're going for him and he's going to be number one.
0: He was one of the rising stars of the WWF at the time, but his career was cut short on May 23rd, 1999.
9: Canadian Owen Hart, known as the Blue Blazer, was killed performing a pre-match stunt.
10: Hart was given CPR in front of the sellout crowd and then taken to a nearby hospital where he was pronounced dead.
11: I have the unfortunate responsibility to let everyone know that Owen Hart has tragically died from that accident here tonight.
0: None of the fans actually saw what happened, just the aftermath. Do you mind, if it's not too painful, reminding us what happened to your uncle Owen, just so people sort of can understand that story and how hard it was on your family?
1: Yeah. Well, in a nutshell, my uncle died in the ring. He was 34 years old, and he was participating in a stunt that had gone wrong. He was supposed to, like, descend from the ceiling, and I won't get into all the details and the particulars, but the harness that was holding him, it was not the proper harness. It was like meant to hold only 6 pounds. It was supposed to be a cool entrance. That was what he was supposed to have, was like a cool entrance. So when we see like NSYNC or Janet Jackson, like you see, you know, videos of like them descending from the ceiling, and it's really, really cool. You see, you know, it was meant to be a spectacular entrance. And then it was just, there was a defective, something with the clip. It was only ever meant to hold 6 pounds. The wrong clip was put on it. Mm-hmm. So, Owen fell to his death at a pay-per-view called, I think the pay-per-view was called Over the Edge, if I'm not mistaken. But it was a pay-per-view. His match was one of the first that was on the show, and he died like right then and there. He died in the ring. So it was the most tragic thing, sad thing, hard thing. It was the most tragic event that's ever happened in professional wrestling, because Owen was so beloved. Everybody loved Owen. And I just think that it was just such a hard time for everyone, you know, for the company, for WWE, for my family, for my uncles, aunts, my mom, my grandfather. I think it was the hardest time in our entire lives.
0: I'm so sorry that you went through that. That must have really shaken your family. I'm struck that you then, like a year later, you're sort of in this moment of decision on your own, as to how much to invest in this sport.
1: Well, that's why for me, like I was like, you know, there's something pulling at my heart that tells me I want to do this. But then of course my family was so shattered because of it. My grandmother passed away a few years after that. My grandfather died, you know, once my grandmother passed away, my grandfather died quickly after that. Like, but my grandmother, especially my grandmother Helen, Owen's passing, just, she couldn't get over it. You know, it just was something that she didn't recover from, I think, like witnessing it. Cause I was, you know, currently living at the Hart House at the time and around my grandparents a lot. Like Owen's family, they, you know, his wife, his kids, it was just such a hard time for everyone, but especially them, because Owen's children were so little. Mm. You know, they were just little kids, and his wife and him were about to move into they'd been building their dream home together. It shattered our family. People to this day still talk about it. And, you know, it's, Owen was just so special to our entire family, but so special to the entire wrestling community. And he was so young, you know, so it was just, I don't go into crazy detail about it, but in my book, but I will say that it was an incident that changed our family forever. And again, those are scars that you never really heal from.
0: Yeah. No, and he died doing the thing that your family loves so much, which is, you know, it, every death is tragic, but it's like, it wasn't like a random thing. It was like doing the thing that you and your family like are built on.
1: Yeah. And that's the thing, is that like, it was a tough thing for our family after he died, because it's like, do we just pick up and it's business as usual? Or, cause also my family, that was all that we ever knew. That was all my grandfather ever did. That was all of his kids. That was all, like, it was a big part of, like, we can't just stop, because this is how we feed our families. Mm-hmm. So, and it was, you know, it was just a very tough time for us. And, you know, it's still, I still think about Owen. I think about him all the time. You know, I wish he was still here today so I could talk to him and ask him, like, hey, am I doing good enough? Like, mm-hmm. Like, I wish I could ask him for advice.
0: So you can understand Brett's apprehension. He didn't want to lose his niece or anybody in his family in the ring ever again.
1: Brett and I have a very close relationship, and he is also kind of like a father figure to me. And he's like, Natty, you're too smart. You're too pretty. You bring too much to the table to do this. And this really hurt our family. And then a few days later, Brett came down to the dungeon where I was training and just starting my training, like my first like months of wrestling training. And Brett like waited for me after my practice. And he was like, hey, I'm so sorry. I'm so sorry that I was wrong to tell you not to do this. So he realized that like, he actually did so many incredible things in the industry. He got to see the world. He got to see the world. He got to make money. He got to meet extraordinary people. He got to touch people's lives in a way that he never.
0: And he didn't want to deprive you. Like, he didn't want to deprive you.
1: Yeah, he's like, who am I to tell you not to do this? He's like, I've had the most incredible life because of pro wrestling. And so it's funny, because after I was done writing this book, it really occurred to me that I owe everything in my life to professional wrestling. Like everything I have, everything, my relationships, my home, my family, you know, my ability to take care of my family, all my passions, the things that make me happy, the things that set my soul on fire, I have it because of wrestling. Like, and it's such a cool thing, because some people go their whole lives and don't have that feeling of inner fulfillment. For me, I'm like, I can't stop thinking about what I love. It sets my soul on fire. It's like, I can't believe that 2 decades has like flown in WWE, because I love what I do, and I love my job, and I feel alive.
0: Natty grappled with the idea of becoming a professional wrestler herself. Even though her Uncle Owen's death devastated her family, she couldn't help but shake the feeling that she should get on the mat. She would spend hours watching her cousins train down in the dungeon, her eyes lighting up with each move. But she could never bring herself to actually get in. Natty was nervous she'd somehow embarrass herself, or even worse, get hurt. It was actually her then friend, now husband, TJ Wilson, or better known as Tyson Kidd, who encouraged her to finally get in the ring. She'd keep it as a secret from her grandfather, but there was no denying she was a natural. She was flipping off ropes, soaring through the air, doing moves nobody in her family expected. Everyone could see that she was destined to wrestle. And in 2000, she decided to take the leap and fully commit. She started as a ring announcer and would do small shows with her family's company, Stampede Wrestling. She even did some tours in Europe and Japan. But she had her eyes on something bigger. She wanted to follow in her family's footsteps. She wanted to be in the WWE. But just because her family had ties to the company didn't mean she was guaranteed anything. In many ways, these connections actually made it harder for her to break through. I want to get to your sort of big moment when you were signed. I love the 2007 story when you actually, you know, came into your own and got the big news. You were waitressing at the time. Do I have my timeline right?
1: Yeah, I was waitressing.
0: Okay.
1: I was waitressing at a restaurant kind of like Outback Steakhouse. It was called Montana's. And it was in Canada. And I loved, and I wrote about this in the book, but I just loved that job so much. Like, I loved being a waitress. And I loved earning my own money. And, like, you know, it was so cool. But, like, the second I got,
0: married my waitress, by the way, so I very much, my wife
1: that.
0: Now owns restaurants, but when we met, she was my server at a Pittsburgh Steelers bar. So
1: I love that.
0: I love the profession too. Yeah. But anyway, so you're waitressing and
1: yes.
0: take me there and sort of when you find out, like, okay, I've gotten the call.
1: So for 5 years, I kept sending in tapes and sending in tapes and sending in letters. Cause back in those days, I mean, emails were just kind of starting to be a thing, but I would send in like highlight reels to WWE on like a VHS tape and hope that somebody would get them. Like I didn't even know where I was sending it. I was sending it to Titan Towers in Connecticut, you know, and hoping that somebody would see, you know, that they would see the tape and they would think it was great and that they would hire me. But of course it didn't work out that way, but
0: you were dreaming. I mean, you were dreaming.
1: I was just trying for about 5 years. I tried to get hired and it was really tricky for me to get hired. And I appreciate that so much because it was hard back then. And I think it's just as hard now to get hired because the industry even back then was just so, so, so competitive. It wasn't like, I didn't have an in because my dad was a wrestler. My uncles were wrestlers. My grandfather was a wrestler. I mean, I think to this day, I would say that it was harder for me. It was harder because my Brett and Vince still had a lot of tension during that time because of things that had happened in Brett's career. So I'm sure you read about and heard about the Montreal screw job and all that. So like for me, and I bring that up because it wasn't like, hey, Brett, I know you're one of the greatest professional wrestlers that's ever lived, but can you make a phone call and get me hired? It was like, mm-hmm. they were still sorting through things from their relationship. But like, I never wanted to lean on Brett. I never wanted to ask my dad to make a call. I never wanted to ask my grandfather or my uncles. I wanted to do it.
0: You wanted to earn it on your own. Yeah.
1: Yeah. And so I never, ever, ever involved them in that process.
0: Natty wanted to get into the WWE on her own, but right as she was getting her start, her family would land into one of the most infamous moments in wrestling history. Coming up, we learn about the Montreal Screwjob.
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0: Welcome back to Sports in America. I'm David Green. At the heart of what's known as the Montreal Screwjob were Bret Hart and Shawn Michaels. They were some of the biggest stars in the WWF. They also had one of the biggest feuds. I'm talking real-life screaming matches and full-on brawls backstage.
14: I realize that I hate your guts. Loathe one another.
0: In the fall of 1997, Bret was performing his final match in the WWF against Shawn. Producer Vince McMahon didn't want him to leave as the champion, but Bret didn't want to lose to Shawn, well, ever. But specifically in Montreal, where the show was held because it was his home soil. So they all agreed to disqualify the match.
15: Bret Hart is owning the challenger. Right.
0: Everything's going as planned, but at about the 20-minute mark, the referee calls the match and Shawn is declared the winner.
15: Look at this! Oh, you're kidding me. Michaels, are you going to try to beat Bret Hart?
0: You can hear the announcer's confusion and you can see the shock in Bret's face when he realizes he had just gotten screwed. In the aftermath of the screw job, the relationship between the Harts and Vince McMahon was tense. Bret's brother-in-law, Davey Boy Smith, and Natty's dad, Jim Neidhart, broke their contract in solidarity. So Natty's chances of getting into the WWE were getting slimmer by the minute. For about 5 years, she keeps sending in tapes without ever hearing back. That is until January 4th, 2007.
1: I was just, I like screamed and jumped around. And like, I've told everyone, I was like, I went into my waitressing job and I was like, guys, I'm so sorry, but I'm giving my 2 weeks notice because I got hired by WWE. Like I couldn't even believe it. It was the best feeling. And it was still to this day. And I think that's what's actually kept me hungry and motivated. I never forgot that feeling. I never forgot that feeling of being so excited, so hungry, and having that dream to chase that, you know, I hear Dwayne Johnson talk about it a lot. He named his production company $7 because he always remembered what it was like to be poor. He never forgot the hunger.
0: I want to ask you about that chapter, the debut, because it really, and I know you don't want to give away too much of your book, but I would love you to tell me whatever you're willing to. But it was, you had your first WWE TV opportunity. And they were asking you, they wanted to rehearse the script with you before they actually filmed. And you were up against, I think, a duo, and one of the women was Cherry.
1: Cherry. She's my best friend to this day. Yes.
0: That's awesome.
1: Yeah. So it was like my big day and I was so excited and I wanted to like impress everybody, especially the upper management. You want to always make a great impression, but like the pressure is high. This is everything that I had been working for. So my debut in WWE on SmackDown, when I finally made it to SmackDown, I'll keep it tight. We were in rehearsal and we were going over what I was going to do on the show. During the rehearsal, it was like, okay, you know, you're going to slap Cherry and you're going to do this. And of course, I was thinking like, I got to make sure I like do this and make sure everybody thinks it's great. And I want to make sure like I impress Vince. And so during the rehearsal, I hauled off and slapped Cherry. But like, I'm telling you,
0: hard, right? Hard.
1: Dave, I don't know what it was, but all the stars aligned and it was like a gun going off. It was like, oh my God. Like I like everybody's eyes like were like, oh my God. And Cherry just looked at me like stunned. And I was like, holy shit. Like I just gave the slap of a lifetime during a rehearsal. And then Cherry's like, don't even work. Anyway, they were like, take it easy. Like, this is just a rehearsal. Well,
0: slow down.
1: I was so excited, but it's funny because nobody got mad at me. Like, I think in that moment during the rehearsal, I think Vince could also see how much I was like excited. And I was trying mm-hmm. so hard. I was trying so hard to please everyone, you know, and it was because I was new and I was inexperienced. And so I was like, I thought that, you know, rehearsal's a walkthrough. Now, you know, like,
0: oh, hey. Everyone can relate to that. I think like you wanted to prove yourself.
1: And so she ended up becoming my best friend that day. And
0: she still remember the slap.
1: She remembers the slap. Always. She always reminds me of it. Mm-hmm. But she taught me the ropes of the road. We became best friends. She lives like 10 minutes from me and I see her and talk to her almost every day. She's a great girl and I always remember the slap and I was always like, listen, I'm going to take care of this girl forever because of that.
0: This story of Natty's slap begs the question, if it's all scripted, does that even make it a sport in the first place? Well, Natty, this actually raises one of the central questions I really, really wanted to ask you. I mean, like you talk about the script, you talk about rehearsing for an event like that. How much of your profession is sports and how much of it is entertainment?
1: Well, it's the big thing with WWE above, I think, everything is that, you know, we are entertainment. So like as much as it is a sport and you have to be extremely well trained because the training is extensive, like so before anybody gets to do anything on television in a physical capacity, you have to be trained. But it's also, you know, it's very much entertainment and it's very much like what we were talking about earlier about storylines. And, mm-hmm. you know, the thing is that like when you look at amateur wrestling, for an example, you know, they're going in there, they're it's instincts. They're not talking about what they're going to do with each other beforehand. It's like instincts. It's like, hey, this is you versus your opponent. Whereas with WWE, everything we do is about what is best for the story. Mm-hmm. And maybe I'm giving too much away, but also to do this well and to be a great storyteller here, you also have to be really good at the athletic part. You can't, at the end of the day, you're doing your job in between the walls of those ropes. You know what I mean? So when the bell rings, it's you have to be very well trained because it's very intense. So
0: I think you could say the least if you're watching as a spectator. It's
1: it's It's very, very intense, and we have some of the best athletes in the world working with us. We have athletes that work for us, and sometimes the greatest athletes in the world can't handle what we do because there's nothing like it.
0: Yeah. Well, that was my question. Like, how do you as an athlete pour yourself athletically and authentically into something that is so exhausting and physical? Even if it's different than like sort of a different, you know, a competition that's not scripted out. How is that experience different?
1: Well, it's a storyline. So it's entertainment. And as a woman, as a girl, as a woman, as a lady that's grown up in a professional wrestling family, my grandfather would roll over in his grave. My grandfather would roll over in his grave if he heard me tell you that it was not real. And he would roll over in his grave if he heard me say the word fake. Mm-hmm. So I'll never, ever, ever say that. But here's the thing. It's a storyline. So when you watch a movie, you know, when you're watching a movie or you're watching your favorite show, you know that somebody has written the movie. You've written the movie.
0: Right.
1: So you can put two and two together as far as like, listen, if it's Natty versus Bianca Belair next week on Monday Night Raw, I'm not just going to go in there and break Bianca Belair's ankles and try to beat her for real. You know, we're going to do what's best. Listen, I would love to beat Bianca Belair, but in a real fight, she would beat my ass.
0: Throughout her 20-year stint in the WWE, Natty has become a source of wisdom for up-and-comers. She even trains people in her own version of the dungeon. But some of the biggest lessons she's imparted have been out of the ring. Well, what do you tell young girls? Because I know, and you brought up mentorship, and I know how important mentorship is for you right now and in your career. Like, what are some of those relationships like with younger girls who are thinking about wrestling, dreaming of being you? What do you tell them?
1: So I always tell people that want to do this, guy or girl, be a student of the game. Watch everything. Mm-hmm. Learn about everything. Learn about what you like. Learn about what you don't like. Learn about who you like, who you want to channel. And the biggest thing is guard your reputation with your life.
0: Mm. Why do you say that?
1: Because it takes a lifetime to build an amazing reputation, and it takes one moment to ruin all of it. I think about it even when people come to signings, or even when people are coming to when fans are coming to airports. I know it's very challenging sometimes when you're racing to a gate and there's like 50 wrestling fans that are there and they want your autograph. It's so easy to like get overwhelmed. But remember, this might be the very first time that they, and the only time that they ever get a chance to meet you. So remember how you talk to them. If somebody is coming to do an autograph signing, I try my absolute hardest to make it a great experience for everyone. And even if it takes a little longer, I try to, like, that might be the only time they meet you, you know, and they're going to remember that experience for the rest of their life. I think the industry, and having worked in WWE as long as I have, like, it's made me, I can truly say that it's made me a more empathetic person, because we meet so many people that are just going through so much, and they use our industry and they use like our shows as an escape, you know. And when my dad was alive, that was the one thing that really connected us, was wrestling. Even in his darkest hours, my dad was struggling so much with his health, as you'll read about in the book, but wrestling was the one North Star for us. It was the thing that connected us. And so for people that want to meet me, that want to say hi to me, that want to spend time with me, or that want to take a picture with me, as much as I can, I'll try to like take a selfie with them, or, you know, if they can see that I'm running to catch a flight or whatever, they can understand. But like, it's just, to me, like, the second that they stop giving a shit about me, that they don't want the autograph, they don't want the picture, they don't want to meet me somewhere, that's when you're like, well, maybe it's time to like leave this. You know, like, you do need to care about the people that care about you. And I think it's the cool thing about WWE is that we do have such a nice, strong connection with our audience. You're so much more than just a wrestler. You know what I mean? We have the capacity to help people. And if you can do that for people, like, that's what one of the great things about when I started writing my book is, like, this is not a wrestling book. This is a book about relationships. This is a book about survival. This is a book about, when people get done reading my book, I want them to redefine the way that they look at success in their own life. So for me, Dave, like, in a family that has done it all, my family, my dad, my grandfather, my uncles, like, I was born into a family full of legends. In a family that has done it all, I feel like I'll really be the first person in my family to eventually one day leave this industry without being broke or broken.
0: Natty is the longest tenured female wrestler in WWE, and she has no plans on slowing down anytime soon. She knows that what she's building up isn't just her career, but is upholding an entire legacy. Natty still has the same hunger, passion, and drive since the first day she held up her dad's championship belt.
1: Wrestling is just given me everything. It's given me everything. It's given me good experiences. It's given me hard experiences. But like, I've learned so much, and it's never ending. Like I get so excited just thinking about, like, I coach a wrestling class every Wednesday at my ring. I wrestle and coach at the class. I get so excited about coaching and teaching other people about what I love that it, like, I can't even think straight that whole day because I'm like, we're going to do this. We're going to do this. And I work with so many amazing people. I'm just very lucky that no day is ever the same. You know, it's so stimulating. It's so challenging. It's so fun. But also, I said this recently, the second that this stuff gets easy, I don't want to do it. I want to be challenged.
0: Oh, that's awesome.
1: Yeah, I want it to be challenging. I want it to be hard. I want it to be because I love trying to solve the puzzle. You know what I mean? Like, the second that it becomes easy is just, it's not fun. I want it to be like, I want to figure out, you know, I'm wrestling a girl on Friday. She's a legendary, her dad was a wrestler. Her mom was a wrestler. Her name is Fabi Apache. She's one of the most legendary female wrestlers in Mexico, like in the history of Mexico. I'm wrestling her on Friday for a show that WWE is now a part of called AAA. And, I've been thinking about wrestling her, and she's been wrestling since she was, I think, 16 years old. And I can't even sleep, Dave, when I tell you, like, I'm thinking about ideas. I'm like, how are we going to start this? And like the drama for the ending. And when I have her in the submission, and like, I'm like, I have a world record for the most matches of any woman in the history of WWE. And I never stop getting excited about the possibilities of what's next. I'm like, ugh. The magic we can create, and I want her to do this, and I want to shine in my outfit. And I'm like, it just that kind of stuff is why, like, if somebody were to ask me, like, should I get into this? You know, it's like, who am I to tell you not to do something that's allowed me to have the best life ever?
0: Yes to that. And Natty, I've enjoyed this conversation so much. I want to get into it. You've persuaded
1: yes.
0: me.
1: Bring your wrestling boots down to the dungeon. I will meet you on Wednesday.
0: That is both terrifying and awesome. But I will meet you there anytime.
1: Oh, no, you're always welcome.
0: That was Natty Neidhart. Her debut novel, The Last Heart Beating, is out now. Next time on Sports in America, baseball is heading to the stretch run. Football is right around the corner, which means in one city, hope is about to get very complicated.
16: I think that Atlanta, we love our guys. I call our teams our guys. We love our guys, right? We're just a southern town in that we want to win it all, but if we don't win it all, you're still our guys.
0: Killer Mike is a Grammy-winning rapper. He is also one of the most passionate Atlanta sports fans you'll ever meet. Through the heartbreak, the championships, and all the years in between, his city's teams helped shape who he is.
16: This city is different. I don't know if it's too busy to hate. Lord knows we have some hard days some days, but we get past the BS relatively quickly here.
0: What sports mean to Killer Mike, why Atlanta means everything to him, and why he still believes next season could be the one. The sports life of Killer Mike. That's next time on Sports in America. This is Sports in America. I'm your host, David Green. Our executive producers are Joan Isabella and Tom Gressler. Our senior producer is Michael Olcott. Our producer is Michaela Winberg. And our associate producer is Bibiana Correa. Our engineer is Mike Villers. Our theme music is composed by Emma Munger. Our talent booker is Britt Kahn. Our tile artwork was created by B. Walling. 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
3: The hot, steamy weather will continue for today. We're going to get just a little bit of relief as we head through the weekend as a weak front drops on in, could touch off some showers and storms, but it should cut the humidity just a little bit. Olive Branch today, we'll see a chance of showers, a few scattered storms, a high this afternoon into the low 90s. Some scattered rain and thunderstorms tonight, and overnight low into the upper 70s. In Jackson, we'll see a chance of showers and scattered storms today, a high in the mid 90s, a heat index near 115. Expecting overnight lows to drop into the mid-70s overnight. And in Biloxi, chance of seeing some showers, a few scattered thunderstorms today, a high low 90s, a heat index near 110, upper 70s overnight. I'm meteorologist Sally Russell. 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
4: From PRX, this is Living on Earth. I'm Steve Kerwood. Climate change is picking up speed as the Earth loses reflective snow and ice.
5: We've lost almost half of the sea ice floating on the Arctic Ocean in the last 40 years, especially during spring, summer, and fall. And so much more of the sun's energy is going into the ocean in high latitudes because of that loss of sea ice.
4: Also, the long and winding road that the Golden State took to cut pollution from cars and trucks.
6: California's been an extraordinary leader on air pollution. The catalytic converter was first really required by standards that the state of California set. But there's no question that federal law has played a really important role in pushing California to act.
4: We'll have those stories and more this week on Living on Earth. Stick around.
7: Live from NPR News in Washington, I'm Ryland Barton. President Trump now says the U.S. hasn't agreed to grant Ukraine licenses to produce Patriot missile systems. NPR's Franco Ordonez reports on Trump backing away from his offer earlier this month.
8: Less than 3 weeks ago, Trump told Ukrainian President Volodymyr Zelensky that the U.S. would give Ukraine a license to manufacture Patriot air defense missiles, something Kyiv has long wanted. But now Trump says the U.S. must be judicious with sharing the technology.
9: Now, we have not agreed to that. We're talking about it. But it's a hard thing to give away that kind of technology. And I don't think this would ever happen. But, you know, those people that you give that technology, they can someday turn on you.
8: Access to the missiles has been a critical part of Ukraine's defense in the war. The Biden administration sent stockpiles over to assist, but Trump has so far resisted doing so. Franco Ordonez, NPR News, the White House.
7: About 60,000 migrants crossed from Morocco into Spain's North African exclave Ceuta over the past day. It's equivalent to 70% of the population of the city, at least 57 migrants died on the journey. The Spanish government said most of the people who made the crossing soon returned voluntarily after the sudden arrival of so many triggered chaos and a humanitarian crisis. NPR's Miguel Macias has more from Spain.
10: Today, Prime Minister Pedro Sanchez had to fly to Ceuta, the Spanish territory near Morocco, where the migrants were entering to address this crisis that is turning into a PR nightmare for him. His government has been welcoming of migrants. Today, however, he called the incident a violation of Spain's territorial integrity. Strong words to describe migrants coming to the country.
7: NPR's Miguel Macias reporting. The Justice Department is increasingly charging ICE protesters with conspiracy, which can lead to years in federal prison. As NPR's Meg Anderson reports, many of these conspiracy cases have been dismissed, but some protesters have been convicted.
11: NPR looked at the use of one charge, conspiracy to impede or injure an officer, over the last 5 years. The statute has been used infrequently, historically, but since 2025, the DOJ has charged more than 36 people with it in at least 10 different states. All of them involve people protesting ICE. Aaron Turr, with the Foundation for Individual Rights and Expression, says some of these cases involve things like property destruction.
12: But some defendants aren't accused of personally engaging in that conduct. So the concern there is that the government may be casting too wide a net.
11: In a statement, the DOJ told NPR that federal prosecutors are right to prioritize these cases and that people should not mistake impeding officers with peaceful protest. Meg Anderson, NPR News.
7: U.S. stocks rose today. The S&P 500 climbed more than 0.5%. 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
14: It's 4:04. I'm Kobe Vance. This is MPB News. Some Social Security recipients are receiving their August benefits today. Supplemental security income checks are going out today, July 31st. That's because August 1st falls on a Saturday. The Clarion Ledger reports that regular Social Security checks will still go out as scheduled on Wednesdays throughout August. Whether the first day of the month lands on a weekend, funds arrive on the late last weekday before. That means SSI recipients get zero payments in August, but they receive two checks in July, October, and December. The City of Columbus may soon expend extra budget money to make getting into the Trotter Convention Center easier. Leaders are considering buying 6-passenger street-legal electric shuttle carts to drop visitors off right at the front of the door. Trotter Director Regina Bonner says the service could help attract bigger events and national conferences. Columbus Mayor Stephen Jones tells WCBI the rechargeable carts will help save elderly guests from walking up steep hills and steps. He says the carts will also shuttle people from parking lots to the city's new amphitheater when it opens. As America continues marking its 250th birthday, a historic Jackson Cemetery is getting some help in preserving that story. Greenwood Cemetery opened in 1823 and remains one of the city's most significant historic sites. Volunteer Nick Walters says guides often lead visitors through the cemetery's rich history and notable graves. Now the federal grant will help install self-guided tour signs across the grounds, giving visitors a chance to explore those stories even when volunteers aren't available.
15: If they're interested in veterans, or if they're interested in educators, or interested in African Americans, or interested in politicians, we'll be able to show them, here's how you would be able to take that tour through here.
14: The cemetery is one of several America 250 funded projects in Mississippi. This is MPB News on Think Radio, Mississippi Public Broadcasting.
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17: From PRX in the Jennifer and Ted Stanley Studios at the University of Massachusetts Boston, this is Living on Earth. I'm Steve Curwood. It is indeed getting worse and worse. That's what science is telling us as concerns rise about the growing spate of extreme weather events and their likely links to global warming and climate disruption. Current climate change has been well underway for decades, but the rate of that change is now going up so fast that people are noticing things like tornadoes and extreme heat waves are occurring in places where they have rarely been seen before. To help us understand what's going on, we turn now to Dr. Jennifer Francis, a senior atmospheric scientist at the Woodwell Climate Research Center in Falmouth, Massachusetts. Jennifer, welcome back to Living on Earth.
18: Great to be back. Thank you.
17: As a scientist, what's your perception of any change in the rate of warming that's going on now? Some feel that, gee, things seem to be accelerating. What's your perception?
18: Yeah, I think it is definitely showing signs of accelerating. And there's a pretty good explanation for that. We're seeing more energy being retained by the Earth than we used to. So there's energy coming in from the sun, and there's energy being emitted in a different format, a different form of energy. And the balance of those two things is what determines the Earth's temperature. So what we're seeing is now a growing imbalance between those two things. There's more energy being absorbed from the sun, and that is leading to a buildup of heat in the climate system, which we detect as the increasing temperature of the Earth. So there's very good reason to believe the observations that show this increasing temperature.
19: Now, to what extent is this increase in temperature related to all the intense weather we seem to be seeing now? There's storms, there seem to be wildfires, there are heat waves, there are tornadoes. How related is this to this pickup in the speed of climatic warming, do you think?
18: 100%. We have more energy in the system now. The ocean is much warmer. 90% of the heat trapped by all these greenhouse gases, carbon pollution that we've been putting into the atmosphere for decades now, mostly by burning fossil fuels. Those heat trapping gases are mostly putting heat into the ocean, about 90% of it. And that is energy. It's energy to fuel storms. It's energy to increase evaporation from land, which dries out the soils, leads to drought. It's changing the distribution or the pattern of ocean temperatures, which affects the winds. It affects the jet stream. It affects how weather patterns move. And that extra moisture that's being evaporated from land and ocean goes into the air. And it is a very important feedback in the climate system because that moisture does three things. First of all, water vapor is also a greenhouse gas that traps even more heat. So it adds to the heat being trapped by carbon dioxide and methane and the other greenhouse gases that we hear about all the time. That moisture is also the source of energy for all types of storms, hurricanes, tornadoes, thunderstorms, nor'easters, you name it. That water vapor in the atmosphere, when it condenses back into a liquid form, releases a lot of heat into the air. And that is literally what drives storms. And that extra water vapor also supplies more moisture for storms when they do develop. And that is a very clear, bold line connected back to the warming atmosphere, the warming oceans, the increasing evaporation, and this extra water vapor we now have in the atmosphere.
19: So the Earth has a wide range of systems and functions that help keep it in balance. We're getting out of balance, apparently, with this energy budget. One of those mechanisms is albedo, that is the Earth's reflectivity in various places. Where does that term fit in terms of discussion of the climate and climate change and this accelerating warming that we're experiencing now?
18: Yeah, I think we need to really simplify the story because it's a very complicated one, but I think it can be told relatively simply. So let's start with the incoming energy. This is the energy that we get from the sun. So as this sunshine is coming into the Earth, first it is reflected, and that's this term albedo is just a fancier word for reflection. A lot of things can happen to that solar energy as it comes in. First, it might hit some high clouds, and those clouds are very white. They're very good at reflecting solar energy. So some of it gets reflected by the clouds. Some of it gets reflected by dust in the air, and that dust can, or aerosols as it sometimes is called, it can be dust from blowing off of agricultural land or deserts. It can be chemical particles that come from our burning of fossil fuels. We create sulfur dioxide, which then turns into sulfate particles, which are very reflective too. And it can even be particles of salt that get evaporated and blown up from the ocean surface. So there's a lot of different kinds of particles in the air. Some of them are more reflective than others, but they also might send some of that energy right back to outer space. And then finally, some of it gets to the ground. And depending on what the surface is made out of, more or less of that sunshine is going to also get reflected. So if it hits the ocean, almost all of it gets absorbed into the ocean. If it hits snow or ice, most of it is going to get reflected back to outer space. And if it's something in between, like agricultural land or forest, those have different amounts of reflectivity. So all of these factors come into play in determining how much of the sun's energy is going to actually enter the climate system and heat it, or get reflected right back to outer space and do nothing at all.
19: Okay, so that's all about the incoming energy. What's going on about the outgoing energy, Dr. Francis?
18: Right, so because the Earth is a lot cooler than the sun, cooler objects emit what we call long wave or infrared energy. And the amount of energy that an object emits is completely related to its temperature. So hotter things emit more, cold things emit less. So when we think about the Earth, there's a lot of things on the surface in the air that emit this long wave energy. So starting at the bottom, we can look at different surfaces on Earth and their temperature. So if we look at an area of the ocean that's warmer than, say, another area, it's going to emit more of this long wave energy upward. As it goes up through the atmosphere, greenhouse gases, these gases that we talk about trapping heat, also are emitters of this long wave energy. But they do trap some of it. So it's

0: hard for that energy being emitted from the surface to get out because of greenhouse gases. And because we've been adding to this layer of greenhouse gases, it's making it even harder for that energy to escape to outer space. So that is the main reason why the Earth is heating up. So we're lucky now because we have a satellite sensor called Ceres. And Ceres was designed to measure both the Earth's albedo and also measure how much of this long wave energy is being emitted. And so we've got a very good measurement now without having to worry about, you know, what kind of clouds they are or what the surface is. It does a bulk measurement of these two components. And those two components are what we know as the Earth's energy balance. And this is what we see, that imbalance increasing, mostly because the Earth is getting darker, the albedo is going down, and so more of that sun's energy is getting absorbed into the system.
1: So what we're noticing over these recent months, even recent years, this increasing warming is related to a change, obviously, in the energy. What is speeding it up? It seems to be moving faster. What seems to be speeding things up?
0: It's speeding up because the Earth is getting darker faster. And there are a number of things that are contributing to that. Some of the biggest ones and easiest ones to measure are we've lost almost half of the sea ice floating on the Arctic Ocean in the last 40 years. And that is a huge amount of really bright white real estate that is now gone. And especially during the time when the sun is shining up there, spring, summer, and fall. And so much more of the sun's energy is going into the ocean in high latitudes because of that loss of sea ice. We're also seeing about the same amount of spring snow cover disappearing during the spring. So this is on land. And that snow cover is also very, very bright. And so by losing so much of that spring snow cover right when the sun is coming up to be its strongest of the season, a lot more of that sun's energy is going into the land. So this is warming up the soils earlier in the spring. It's drying those soils out faster and leading to kind of a jump start on the summer warming season, and leading to a big warming happening during that part of the year, and also setting the stage for drought and wildfires and some of those changes that we're observing. So those are two of the main things that are going on, but we're also noticing that we've been cleaning up the atmosphere, which is a good thing. We've been reducing pollution coming from smokestacks, those sulfate particles that I talked about that start as sulfur dioxide, which is one of the gases that comes out when we burn fossil fuels to make electricity, for example. And we're also cleaning up the smokestacks on ships. So the ships are out in the ocean spewing out these particles, or they have been over time. And by cleaning up their emissions, we're actually making the atmosphere less reflective. We're reducing the albedo because there are fewer of these bright particles in the air. And that's also contributing to the dimming of the Earth, or the darkening of the Earth. We just have less pollution in the air, which is a good thing for the most part, but it is making us warm faster.
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1: It's Living on Earth. I'm Steve Curwood. Still with us is Jennifer Francis, senior scientist at the Woodwell Climate Research Center, talking about the increasing pace of climate disruption. By the way, some of your own research points to the effect of this loss of Arctic ice and some regional weather things. I believe that you talk about how that has changed the jet stream, which can make things feel even more extreme in this time of warming. Talk to me more about that, if you could.
2: Yeah. The basic idea is that the Arctic we know is quite cold, certainly much colder than the areas farther south. And that temperature difference between the Arctic and the areas south of it is what drives the winds of the jet stream. So the bigger that temperature difference is, the stronger the winds of the jet stream are. And when the jet stream is strong, the north-south undulations that it takes as it travels around the northern hemisphere tend to be smaller. And that's important because those undulations are what create the high-pressure areas and low-pressure areas that we experience down here on the surface. So high-pressure tends to be nice weather. Low-pressure tends to be our storms. So when the jet stream is strong, those high-pressure and low-pressure areas tend to move relatively quickly, say, across the United States. And the way we sense that is, you know, the weather changes every couple of days. However, because the Arctic is now warming 3 to 4 times faster than the globe as a whole, a big part of that is the loss of sea ice and snow. That means that temperature difference between the Arctic and areas farther south is getting smaller too. And as that temperature difference gets smaller, there's less force driving the west to east winds of the jet stream. When the jet stream gets weak, we tend to see it take these bigger north-south swings as it travels around the northern hemisphere. Those meanders that we were just talking about that create the high-pressure and low-pressure areas. When those waves are big, they tend to move much more slowly from west to east. So that means the weather that those waves in the jet stream are creating is also moving more slowly from west to east. And the way we experience that is then we have much more persistent conditions that are dry, say, or more stormy conditions that last longer, heat domes that last longer. I mean, that's been happening in spades this year, both in the United States and also in Europe. So basically, the idea is, as we're warming the Arctic so fast, because of all these extra heat-trapping gases in the atmosphere, melting all that sea ice, we're reducing that temperature difference, which is slowing down those west winds of the jet stream, leading to larger north-south swings that move more slowly, that make our weather more persistent.
1: All the things you've been talking about make me feel that this is not good news for life on this planet, us humans and, of course, all the other creatures as well. And that even if greenhouse gas emissions were to level off or even decline in the near term, the surface temperature here on Earth could continue to rise at an accelerating rate. Why would that be?
2: So if we can reduce our emissions of these heat-trapping gases enough to level off the concentration of them in the atmosphere, so they're not increasing anymore, we can slow down the warming of the Earth by quite a lot. We can't stop it, but we can certainly slow it down. Part of the problem is the ocean has already absorbed so much that it's going to take quite a long time, decades, for that heat to eventually get into the air and then be emitted to outer space as that long wave energy. So it will take time, but I think if we can manage to either keep the amounts of these heat-trapping gases constant, I mean, we're still increasing them quite fast, so we've got a ways to go. And if we can turn them around, we can actually slow down the warming. I don't think we can stop the warming, and we certainly can't stop sea level rise. We can't stop the glaciers from melting or the Greenland ice sheet from melting at this point, but we can slow things down. So I think the acceleration that we're observing now could be stopped.
1: By the way, some people say, well, there's a technological solution possible here. What about geoengineering? What about figuring out some way to use the modern technology to get rid of this extra heat, maybe injecting particles in the atmosphere, that sort of thing. What do you think about that?
2: So we have already at our disposal a lot of different ways to treating this disease of global warming. They include stop burning fossil fuels or cut back drastically, stop cutting down forests, stop removing wetlands and mangroves. Those things are going to treat the underlying disease, which is the production of these heat-trapping gases that we've been putting into the air. And then there are Band-Aids that you can put on this cancer, if you will. I see geoengineering as an expensive Band-Aid that does not treat the underlying disease. If everything went really well, it might buy us a little time, but it's super expensive and very untested in terms of the inadvertent consequences that could and almost certainly will happen if we were to go ahead with a global scale geoengineering project. We don't know how it's going to work in terms of changing weather patterns in ways that we don't understand yet. And there are a whole host of other issues associated with geoengineering, in addition to the very high cost. And then there's the whole governance concept. You know, who says where you're going to do it, when you're going to do it, who's responsible for extreme events that happen that seem to be connected to that, who's to blame, who's going to pay for the reparations. I mean, there's so many big question marks associated with just another way that we are messing with Mother Nature, if you will.
1: Before you go, anything more you'd like to say?
2: So, you know, we've talked about a lot of pretty grim stuff. I mean, there's a lot of reason to worry about where this future is going in terms of the climate system. But I also see a lot of reason to be hopeful. I look around at my own community and all of the effort that's going into both preparing our community for the extreme weather to come and sea level rise and storms and so forth. But also we've done a lot to shift our community to renewable energy. And I see that happening in many areas. I see states putting in incredible incentive programs to help communities shift away from a fossil fuel economy. But I also talk to young people a lot, and I feel incredible energy coming out of them for dealing with some of these big problems that they're stepping into as they become adults. Of course, one of them is the climate crisis, and they are all fired up about going into all sorts of careers that will help address this crisis. And it's not just becoming a scientist. It's engineers. It's lawyers. It's artists. It's musicians. Everybody has a talent that can be put to work to helping make this situation better as we go forward. So that gives me a lot of hope. It gets me out of bed every morning.
1: Jennifer Francis is a senior atmospheric scientist at the Woodwell Climate Research Center. Thanks so much for taking the time with us today.
2: Thank you, too.
1: They are tiny birds, but tough ones. And as the planet warms, they're flying against the trend of wildlife moving towards the poles, as Mary McCann tells us in today's Bird Note.
3: Want to see one of the blazing thunderbolts of the bird world? Smaller than a pigeon, but fierce enough to knock one from the air, are the powerful compact falcons known as merlins. While global climate change is pushing ranges of many birds farther north, merlins are actually expanding southward. Merlins nest in northern forests around the world, but in recent years, more and more merlins have been nesting farther south, in towns and cities across the northern United States. These small falcons will take over old crow nests, especially in conifer trees, in parks, cemeteries, and neighborhoods. No one knows precisely why, but part of the answer may lie in a rebound of merlin populations since the banning of pesticides like DDT. And it's a reminder that bird behavior may be more flexible than we sometimes imagine. Merlins reach their peak southward migration in October, although some, like those in the Pacific Northwest, remain year-round. Most scatter to the south for winter. Some travel as far as Ecuador. With any luck, you might see these adaptable pint-sized thunderbolts in your neighborhood. I'm Mary McCann.
1: For pictures, soar on over to the Living on Earth website, loe.org. The Midwest and Northeast U.S. have been plagued by wildfire smoke, from fires in Canada and Minnesota that bring apocalyptic skies and unhealthy and hazardous air quality. And while for many this dirty air can feel like a new normal, worsened by the climate crisis, it's deja vu for those who remember what Southern California used to be like. Decades ago, the Los Angeles Basin was often cloaked in a thick blanket of choking smog, but today the skies are comparatively clear. This striking improvement was no accident, and is a testament to how scientists, government, and engaged citizens can work together to solve difficult environmental problems. One of these key players was Ann Carlson, a professor of environmental law at UCLA. She also served as the acting administrator and chief counsel of the National Highway Traffic Safety Administration under President Biden. Her 2026 book is Smog and Sunshine, the surprising story of how Los Angeles cleaned up its air. And she joins us now from the City of Angels. Hi, Professor Carlson, and welcome back to Living on Earth.
2: Thanks. It's great to be here.
1: Great to see you. Let's talk about Los Angeles for a moment. Explain to us how Southern California's gift of sunshine, which is what Los Angeles was known for, promote photochemical smog.
2: Sunshine is one of our great assets, but it also turns out to be one of the big culprits in our problems with air pollution. And I should be clear that our problems with air pollution are not done. It's just that our air is vastly cleaner than it used to be. But here's what happens when hydrocarbons and other chemicals are emitted from things like cars and trucks and the smokestacks of factories. They interact with sunshine. And when they interact with sunshine, that actually creates ozone. And ozone pollution is the most persistent problem that Southern California has faced. And it was one of the big problems, though by no means the only big problem that was causing the terrible air quality that we experienced, really starting in the 1940s and all the way into the 2000s.
1: So when the sun is stronger, it can make the pollution stronger, huh?
2: Yeah, it's a combination both of the sun and heat. So that's actually a problem with climate change. As temperatures increase, ozone pollution increases. And so one challenge that Southern California is going to face as we continue to work on making our air as clean as possible is higher temperatures as a result of climate change.
1: Now, for those of us who haven't been able to visit Los Angeles over the years, just how much has LA cleaned up its air? I mean, give me some numbers, please.
2: I will give you some numbers. I will start with visibility because that is what people used to see when they came into Southern California. You could just associate Los Angeles with the word smog and with visions of terrible air quality. So we used to measure visibility days. In the 1960s, 1970s, well into the 1980s, we had days where you could not see more than 3 miles for more than half the year. 3 miles may sound pretty far, but that is not very far when you're talking about visibility. Today, it is commonplace to be able to see islands off the coast of Southern California that are 25 miles away, to see the San Gabriel Mountains. Many people didn't know there were mountains in Southern California. So visibility is one really good measure. Another, and the one I think that is really the most dramatic, is what has happened with lead in our air. We used to drive vehicles that were reliant on having lead in gasoline. It also is a terrible, poisonous pollutant. And it came out of the tailpipes of vehicles and dispersed into the air, but then also landed on the surface of the ground. And kids would touch playground equipment. They'd breathe in terrible air. They'd put their hands into their mouths, as kids are wont to do. And they had lead levels in their blood in the 1970s that are 1,000% higher than what kids in Flint, Michigan experienced during the worst water crisis. We had air pollution concentrations of lead that were 50 times higher than they are today. We were all breathing poison, and that poison was doing terrible things to us, to our brains,
4: to our lungs, to our overall health.
1: And by the way, lead has been linked to delinquency and crime and antisocial behavior. To what extent do you think getting rid of lead out of the air of Los Angeles improved the social situation there, that less crime, less tension, less violence?
4: There's a lot of evidence to suggest that the removal of lead has reduced delinquent behavior, violent behavior in youth. And one of the things that we've seen is youth crime rates have dramatically plummeted. It's hard to know exactly what causes those declines, but it can't have been good for brain health and for behavior to be exposed to lead at levels that today we consider toxic.
1: Now, an interesting part of your book, actually the whole thing is interesting, but my attention was drawn to the various roles of different levels of government that were brought to bear on the question of cleaner air. So take a moment, please, to talk me through how Los Angeles local government, the state of California, and the federal government collaborated, I guess sometimes they butted heads, to clean up the LA air.
4: We start with the lowest level of government, that is Los Angeles County, which was really the first jurisdiction in the world to systematically try to tackle air pollution. And that included having a monitoring system that began to measure what people were breathing. But Los Angeles had some jurisdictional limitations. It couldn't, for complicated reasons, regulate what came out of cars. So it went after a bunch of sources first. It went after what we call stationary sources. So that's power plants and coal-fired power plants and chemical facilities and oil refineries. But it didn't really have the legal authority to force technological change so that automobiles would be cleaner. That's where the state of California stepped in. Starting in 1960, the state began to regulate what comes out of the tailpipes of cars and actually what evaporates more generally from vehicles. It's not all out of the tailpipe. But the state started to run up against opposition from the auto industry, in part because other states wanted to do what California was doing. New York was actually about to adopt even stronger standards than California because urban areas around the country were beginning to experience the same kind of smog. So the federal government stepped in. This was actually before it stepped in to regulate really dramatically, but the first thing it did was prevent all states from regulating air pollution except California from mobile sources, from vehicles, cars, trucks, et cetera. California has its own special authority to regulate. That's an authority that continues to today, although I will say it's also under attack. And then finally, in 1970, Congress passed the Clean Air Act, arguably, maybe not even arguably, the most powerful environmental statute ever adopted. Has done more to protect public health from environmental harms than probably any other statute. But it didn't do so on its own. It actually regulated, but also tasked the states with continuing to regulate. And again, California had this very special authority. So California would set standards that were stronger than the federal standards in order to tackle the smog in Southern California.
1: It's interesting that California has this carve-out, this special position when it comes to regulating air pollution, except sometimes it seems to me in your book, you point out that the federal government is pushing California to act. So when it comes to air pollution, what is the relationship between California and the federal government?
4: Let me start by saying that California has been an extraordinary leader on air pollution. So for example, the catalytic converter was first really required by standards that the state of California set, even as the federal government was backing off. But there's no question that federal law has played a really important role in pushing California to act, not just by giving it special authority, but by setting standards that the state has to meet. And when the Clean Air Act first passed in 1970, the standards were so stringent that Southern California and the California agency that actually had responsibility for Southern California air refused to issue a plan that was required under federal law to show how Southern California would come into compliance with federal law. That's because probably the only way to do so would be to ban driving. And no one wanted to take on that political risk. And so it was the federal government, actually pushed by environmental lawyers, that led the Federal Environmental Protection Agency to propose a plan for Southern California that would, in fact, have banned driving. It didn't go anywhere, but it kept the pressure on Southern California to continue to take steps to clean up its air. There are other examples of that. California was very reluctant to impose a really effective smog check program. That's the program where you have to go in and get your car tested to make sure that your smog equipment is working. And it was a big political battle that involved a lot of small service stations that were providing that service, but maybe not doing so in the most effective way. And the federal government came in and really pressure the state to get much more effective in making sure that existing vehicles on the road were actually not polluting the air more than the equipment would allow.
1: We're speaking with Ann Carlson, UCLA environmental law professor and author of Smog and Sunshine, the surprising story of how Los Angeles cleaned up its air. We'll be back with more right after this break. Keep listening to Living on Earth.
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1: It's Living on Earth. I'm Steve Kerwood. Let's get back to our conversation with Ann Carlson, Shirley Shapiro Professor of Environmental Law at UCLA and author of Smog and Sunshine, the surprising story of how Los Angeles cleaned up its air. So your book covers literally decades of history, but I want to turn to something that's going on right now about this dynamic between California and the federal government. As we're speaking, California is now suing the federal government as the Trump administration attempts to repeal California's waiver ability. What arguments are each side making, and where does that case stand right now?
4: The Trump administration has actually taken several steps to try to curtail California's power. One of those steps was to have Congress use this obscure statute called the Congressional Review Act to repeal three separate waivers that California has to get permission from the federal government to regulate emissions from cars and trucks. And it basically did away with three of those waivers that are aimed both at greenhouse gases that cause climate change, but also at conventional pollutants. Even though the Trump administration typically couches it in terms of climate change, this is also really important for California to continue to improve the quality of the air, both in Southern California and in Central California. That case is currently being litigated, so we don't know exactly what's going to happen. We just learned that EPA is going after more waivers. These are older waivers that California has, again, for cleaning up its cars and also for going after lawn equipment, which turns out to be a big polluter. So the arguments on the side of the Trump administration are, I guess I would say, twofold. One is anti-regulatory. It's too expensive. We don't want to impose these costs. And I suppose there's an argument about wanting uniform standards across the country, although, of course, Congress gave California the special power. So that defies the congressional mandate that California actually have this authority. The arguments on the side of California is that it does have the special authority and it needs this authority because both the Central Valley and Southern California are still out of compliance with two federal standards. And frankly, if you cannot eliminate emissions from the transportation sector, Southern California simply cannot meet the federal standards. So California's got a strong argument that it both has the legal authority and also the need to come into compliance with federal standards.
1: Let's talk about the history of California's impact on the EV industry. Back in the 90s, the California Air Resources Board, you call it CARB, tried to mandate that car manufacturers create zero emission vehicles. General Motors responded by manufacturing some of the earliest electric vehicles called EV1. But, you know, by sometime in the 2000s, they had crushed the program as well as the cars. What do you think led to the collapse of that effort?
4: Well, sometimes regulations are too stringent. And it's not frequently the case, but in the case of the very early electric vehicles, the technology wasn't quite there yet. Battery life wasn't long enough. The range wasn't long enough, and it was expensive. And the state, actually to its credit, worked with the auto industry to modify the regulations in a way that would make them achievable. They didn't work in the immediate term. So auto manufacturers were not capable, or at least claimed, and were spending a lot of money trying to meet the standards, but weren't capable of meeting the standards. So the state relaxed them. But what it did do is push technology. And one of the really important parts of the story of Southern California cleaning up its air is how much California regulations have led to technology that would not have been invented but for those regulations. So we started to see things like the invention of the hybrid engine. And those technological advances were often the result of California pushing the envelope on regulation. Let me just say one more thing about it, which is that I think one of the brilliant moves that Congress made in designating California as what I've sometimes called a super regulator, where it has its special authority, is California can experiment. And we often talk about states as the laboratory of democracy. California has been our laboratory of democracy for automotive technology that improves our air quality. Sometimes that hasn't worked. But when it does work, it allows the rest of the country to follow suit and follow California's technology. And when it doesn't work, the rest of the country hasn't actually engaged in the same regulatory efforts, and they can really learn from the California experience.
1: The fossil fuel industry and others in business have gone after scientists and environmental advocates and regulators like yourself. You had the top job on an acting basis at the National Highway Traffic Safety Administration. You were their top lawyer at one point under the Biden administration. And I understand that they didn't make life particularly easy for you there. What happened?
4: They did not. I should say that I'm just one of many people over many, many years. And that's part of the story in the book, is scientists and others being attacked by industries that stood to be regulated. So I was one of many. And I was nominated by the president to serve as the administrator of the National Highway Traffic Safety Administration. And my nomination drew the ire of the oil and gas industry. They called me a radical environmentalist, said I was, you know, a climate crazy, said I didn't care about safety, which is one of the central missions of NHTSA, and that I only cared about imposing heavy burdens on consumers and on industry. The oil industry was very supportive of Senator Ted Cruz, who was the ranking member of the committee who had jurisdiction over my nomination. He led the opposition to my nomination. I ultimately ended up withdrawing my name because it was pretty clear that even though I might get through committee, he could hold me on the Senate floor and not let my nomination through. Once I withdrew my name, I was then reappointed as the acting administrator by the president. And that led to Senator Cruz introducing an amendment in the Senate to dock my pay to zero. That amendment was argued on the Senate floor. Thankfully, it failed. I don't think President Biden would have let it go through anyway, but it was quite a personal and intense attack. As you said, it wasn't a fun experience. I think it's designed to try to deter people from going into federal service who care about the environment, who are committed to environmental protection. I would not wish that process on anybody, I have to say, after going through it. But I'm also very, very happy and proud to have served in that role.
1: Professor, you argue in the book that we can learn a lot about how to tackle climate disruption, climate change, by looking at the LA air pollution story and the success that you've had. You haven't ended the problem, but it's certainly on a much different scale. So what are the key lessons there?
4: One key lesson, I think, is that individuals really matter in the fight. And I think the book shows how important certain individuals have been across a host of different professions in maintaining pressure on government, in serving in government, in telling the story as journalists did. The LA Times was extraordinarily important in early days in keeping pressure on the government to do something about air pollution. Scientists make big contributions. All of that is true with respect to climate change. A second lesson is that fossil fuels, when we burn them, cause air pollution, and they also cause greenhouse gases to accumulate in the atmosphere, and those greenhouse gases create climate change. And so we know how to regulate those sources. We've done it in the past. We can continue to do so. There are some differences, and I think it's important to acknowledge those differences. One difference is that climate change is a global problem. That both makes the challenge more difficult and also, in some respects, gives us more options. So we know right now that the federal government is retreating from doing anything on climate change. At the same time, China is going gangbusters in developing clean technology, and that technology can spread around the globe. And then the final thing I'll say is that air pollution is much more visible than climate pollution. The effects of climate change come in strange ways, where we get a heat wave so that in Boston today, it's over 90 degrees. Europe is experiencing heat waves like they've never experienced, increased hurricanes, et cetera. And people don't always associate those events with what's coming out of the tailpipes of cars or what's being emitted by industry. That's not true with air pollution. You could see it. If there's black smoke coming out of a car, you know it's not good to breathe. That makes the political question harder. But there are a lot of important lessons we can draw from how successful we've been in cleaning up our air.
1: So I'm looking for the silver lining or the hope that you have around this. You know, as things warm up, it's actually making ground level ozone levels worse. In Los Angeles, you've had these historic wildfires associated with a hotter planet. And the United States today is certainly not a leader in the climate space, is it? So the situation does not seem super wonderful. In fact, it seems pretty dire, Professor Carlson. What keeps you in this fight?
4: So a few things keep me in this fight. One is we have to keep fighting. You can't just give up. And the less we do, the worse climate change is. The more we do, the more we can mitigate the worst effects of it, even though it's already occurring and we cannot avoid climate change at this point. Second is we've made some extraordinary accomplishments on the climate side. So green energy is cheap and abundant, and it's spreading around the world. So most new energy installations are solar and wind. We're now able to store energy from those sources in batteries. Electric vehicles in China are both high quality and affordable. Battery life has been extended. Battery range has been extended dramatically. So the same forces that led to the technological changes that led to cleaner air have been at work over the past several decades. The United States can't stop that, and the rest of the globe is behaving differently than we are. So the technological changes that have come as a result of government incentives, government regulation, are moving us in the right direction. It's just that we have already put so much in the atmosphere that we're going to need to figure out how do we actually sequester emissions? What can we do to really slow the horrible kinds of consequences that we're seeing? There's a lot to be worried about, but that worry should get us to continue to fight to make our environment better.
1: Ann Carlson is the author of Smog and Sunshine, the surprising story of how Los Angeles cleaned up its air. Thank you so much for taking the time with us, Professor Carlson.
4: Yeah, it was great to be here. It was a great conversation. I really appreciated your questions.
1: We reached out to the office of Texas Republican Senator Ted Cruz for comment, but did not hear back before this broadcast went to air. One of the national parks you might visit this summer or any time of year is Great Sand Dunes National Park and Preserve in Colorado, with the tallest dunes in North America. That's where Living on Earth explorer in residence Mark Seth Lender watched the landscape change as weather came in.
9: Elk have gathered at the far side of San Luis Lake. The elk, first time I saw them, were in stampede, bounding through the creosote bush, clods of earth flying. Now they are just standing in the lee of the hill, waiting. The lake is sour. Salt, more likely selenium, whitens the shoreline like a parched mouth. The elk neither drink nor come near. Breeding season is over. Many of the females are pregnant. The bucks have lost their antlers. There are two of them. Tall, heavy, easy to pick out. One by one, the elk lie down. The bucks remain on guard. They will be the last to give in. Beyond and above them, the great sand dunes also appear to be in repose, on the edge of slumber, except the dunes are enormous. The sweeping patterns in the sand, hard to describe. They stand out from the blue mountains beyond as if they are alive, breathing. They make the elk look small and out of place. In the morning, the elk are gone. It snowed in the night. That's what they had been waiting for. Not so much waiting as they knew. And that was why they chose the lee of the hill for a place of repose. I had no idea. The sky had been blue, hardly a cloud. Now I understand. With the snow, the contours of the great sand dunes are also made clear. Vanilla frosting. That's what it looks like. Thick, white, spread by a giant spatula, too perfect to be anything else. At dusk, there were so many colors. Mauve and raw umber and sandstone yellow, but those were only the ingredients. Here is the finished cake.
1: That's Living on Earth Explorer in Residence, Mark Seth Lender. Next time on Living on Earth, the enduring kinship of the Yurok people with the Klamath River in present-day California.
15: Our whole way of life to this day revolves around the salmon runs. When the salmon are running, many people come down to the river, they go to their traditional fish holes, they bring their family, and they fish, you know, and that's a great moment of like unity and commonality. And it's just a very healthy thing to go and do, right? Like you're outside, you're working together as a family, you're catching food for your family in this place where, you know, your family's been fishing since the beginning of time. So it's so deep and powerful just on that level. And then you add the element of fun. When the fish are running, it is just fun. Like, you know, it's just a good time. And I tried to write about that experience in a chapter in the book. You know, I talked about how my generation, you know, my sisters and brother and mom, dad, we used to call ourselves Team Fish Hog. And we were sort of a well-oiled machine where everybody knew their role and, you know, just felt good doing it. And it's really fun just being out there.
1: 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Our crew includes Naomi Ehrenberg, Wilma Beltran, Nia DiLorenzo, Jenny Doring, Abby Edgecombe, Swayam Gagneja, Mark Kausch, Mark Seth Lender, Don Lyman, Ashanti McLean, Young Nguyen, Ainsley O'Neill, Sophia Pandelidis, Jake Rigo, Andrew Scarrett, Bella Smith, and Elle Wilson. Tom Tiger engineered our show. Allison Lierstein composed our themes. 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I'm Steve Kerwood. 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
17: A bit of a trim in temperatures coming into the state over the next couple of days, and we still have some wet weather chances as we have a few boundaries working their way through. For Olive Branch, a shot at showers and a few thunderstorms through this evening, a low upper 70s. Isolated storm chance Saturday and Sunday, too. Saturday's high upper 80s. We're in the low 80s Sunday. For Vicksburg, a stray shower or thunderstorm tonight, a low upper 70s. Couple of showers on Saturday, the high mid-90s, and sunny Sunday, the high closer to 90. Hattiesburg area, a bit of wet weather this evening, then clearing, a low mid-70s. Stray thunderstorm Saturday evening, the high low 90s. Back to the low 90s Sunday with some sun. I'm meteorologist Jennifer Naramore. 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
18: In the face of extreme heat, what will it take to keep people in India safe? I'm Flora Lichtman, and this is Science Friday. Earlier this year, 50 of the hottest cities were all in India. A physician has spent his career trying to protect people from the heat.
19: I always wondered, what is so good about a hot, warm summer day? To me, it is not something to be happy of, something to be really terrified of.
18: Plus, diving into the majesty and mystery of sharks.
20: Sharks are an extremely ancient lineage of fish, and they've survived many mass extinctions. They're older than the rings of Saturn.
18: We'll meet a marine biologist tracking shark populations, one shark at a time. And why are brain cancers so hard to treat? We'll talk with a pioneer in the field of cancer neuroscience after this.
21: News in Washington, I'm Ryland Barton. The UN Secretary General is urging Israel and Hamas to follow through on a peace plan and says Syria needs more international help to recover from its long civil war. He says the world needs more diplomacy, as NPR's Michelle Kellerman reports.
22: Just back from a trip to Syria, Jordan, and Cyprus, Secretary General Antonio Guterres tells reporters that there's one message that's impossible to ignore.
23: The region and the world's cannot afford more war.
22: Guterres says the war in Iran is driving global instability, upending energy and food markets. He's calling for a return to diplomacy. The only good news in recent days, the UN chief says, is a Trump administration announcement that Hamas in Gaza will disarm and Israel will withdraw as part of a plan announced last year. Now there's a roadmap and the UN chief is urging all sides to follow it. Michelle Kellerman, NPR News, the State Department.
21: After Dr. Anthony Fauci's contention Senate hearing earlier this week, experts worry that Republicans' pursuit of the retired federal infectious disease researcher could further erode trust in public health. Here's NPR's Ari Daniel.
24: Public health officials say that declining confidence in their field may make people more vulnerable to current pathogens and future pandemics, leading to more illness and injury. Dr. Georges Benjamin, who heads the American Public Health Association, says his colleagues need to be able to provide educated and evidence-based information to lawmakers.
25: We can't be tainted by a fear that if we say something, they'll do something to destroy our careers and maybe even put our lives in risk.
24: Benjamin adds that those considering a career in public health may end up having second thoughts in light of the recent attacks on Fauci and sweeping cuts to federal programs. Ari Daniel, NPR News.
21: The Trump administration wants taxpayers to pay millions of dollars in reimbursements for security around its 250th anniversary celebrations. NPR's Rachel Treisman reports.
26: The Department of the Interior is asking Congress for $10 million to cover what it says are elevated security costs for three events on the National Mall, a prayer event in May, the Great American State Fair, and the 4th of July fireworks. Congress already allocated $150 million to events celebrating America's milestone birthday. Most of that money went to Freedom 250, the White House-backed group behind the high-profile events in D.C. The group has not disclosed how much money it raised from donors. Democrats say Freedom 250, not taxpayers, should cover the additional costs. The group has more events planned for August, including an IndyCar race near the National Mall. Rachel Treisman, NPR News.
21: New York officials are suing prediction market platform Kalshi, calling it an illegal, unlicensed gambling operation. A growing number of states are suing prediction market companies. 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
2: At 5:04, I'm Kobe Vance. This is MPB News. Autism spectrum disorder affects roughly 46,000 people in Mississippi, but the signs aren't always obvious. For some people, autism can be debilitating, while others live highly independent lives. Kathy Stratton-Gadke, Executive Director of the Mississippi Institute on Disabilities at Mississippi State University, says resources are available across the state.
3: In general, we've had a more inclusive society about neurodivergence, I think, across the country, and in mental health for even that matter. It's become more comfortable to identify in that group if that's where you identify.
2: Ole Miss researchers are launching a new study on cannabidiol, or CBD, and how it affects sleep. The team is partnering with the Mississippi Company to see whether CBD can help people with insomnia. 50 people will join the study this fall and use smartwatch-style devices to track their sleep. Researchers hope to find an effective dose with few side effects. They note insomnia is not covered under Mississippi's medical marijuana program. LaFleur County is taking out another $2 million loan for storm debris cleanup. Officials say the winter storm in January left heavy damage across the county, driving costs far beyond the original budget. The county increased cleanup funding from $500,000 to $2 million. According to WABG, county leaders expect safe federal and local reimbursements and plan to repay the loan when those funds arrive. And finally, Olympic champion Brittany Reese is headed to the Mississippi Sports Hall of Fame. WLOX reports the Gulfport native earned induction on her first ballot. Reese won 3 Olympic medals and 7 world championships in the long jump. She's honored tomorrow night in Pearl, along with 6 other athletes. This is MPB News on Think Radio, Mississippi Public Broadcasting.
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18: This is Science Friday. I'm Flora Lichtman. Later in the hour, why is brain cancer so hard to treat? Plus, a deep dive with a shark biologist. But first, India is one of the most climate-vulnerable countries in the world, and weather disasters like heat waves have become more extreme and more common in recent years. At one point this year, the 50 hottest cities on the planet were all in India. The average peak temperature in those cities was 112 degrees Fahrenheit. So how is this extreme heat affecting people in India, and what needs to change to keep people safe? My next guest has some answers. Dr. Gulrez Azhar is a physician and researcher who has spent much of his career studying the health impacts of heat waves in India. Gulrez, welcome to Science Friday.
7: Thank you so much.
18: I want to hear a little bit about how you got into this field. Would you tell me a little bit about how you grew up and why did heat capture your attention?
7: I grew up in a state called Uttar Pradesh, which is the largest state by population in the country. It's in the northern part of the country. It's among these, I think the second poorest state in the country. Per capita income, somewhere around $1,000 per person per year. Then went to did my med school and residency training. After my residency training, I went to study public health in Europe. And of course, it's a contrast, huge contrast from the hinterland of India. And there are things I noticed that, for example, European households didn't have air conditioning, they didn't have really fans. And there was this historical discussion, you know, about the heat wave in Europe, which has happened before and had apparently killed 70,000 people there. I think it was 2003. And coming back to India, I was posted in another state on the western part of the country. And that state was hot and hotter than the state I grew up in. You start to think that if, compared to Europe, which was cold, if this in winter was so unsufferable, uncomfortable, then what was going on in summer? And if In Europe, mild Europe, it had 70,000 documented deaths. In places which are less densely populated, wealthier, have better healthcare systems, and are not as hot. So then what's going on in India? So we went and looked into the data which we have, and admittedly data in our parts of the world are not very accurate or complete, but we still had orders of magnitude, I think more than 300 excess deaths per day. So,
18: yeah, and this is just one city, right?
7: Just one city, just one 2-3 day heat wave period. So that was completely eye-opening. And before that, there was this assumption that, you know, people are somehow used to it. And, you know, India is always hot. I mean, it is true to some degree, but at the same time, we notice that temperatures even right now and in future are projected to exceed those human survival thresholds. So what would happen to the places? And it's already to some degree gradually happening. And we are seeing that, especially like people who are working in service-based industries, even agriculture, construction laborers, people who are forced to spend time outside, don't have access to air conditioning. And that's huge. Access to air conditioning in India is in single digits all over the country. More than 90%.
18: Single digits.
7: More than 94% people do not have access to an air conditioner at home. Many people don't even have a power connection at home. Many have power connection.
18: Well, more than 94% of people don't have air conditioning.
7: Yes.
18: In India.
7: Yes, that's the number. Yes. And imagine, look at the sheer scale of people. The population we're talking about is 1.5 billion people. So, and what do you think would happen if 1.5 billion people somehow magically had access to air conditioning and they all switched it on? Think of what would happen to the power grid, and noting that most power in India comes from fossil fuel. So not what's going to happen to the world at large with the emissions, which would come from everyone switching on air conditioning. Mm. So it's an impossible situation to be in.
18: What are the challenges with accounting for actually the effect of heat in India? Do we have good numbers?
7: Not really. There are two challenges here. First, the broader challenge is itself how health data is collected, which is incomplete. So, for example, in the city I was working in, Ahmedabad, it's in the state of Gujarat, you have a lot of people coming from neighboring states and far-off states from the country to work as construction or construction sites on, you know, other kinds of jobs. And those people are from different states, they speak a different language, they don't have local ID cards. So those people who unfortunately die in those in heat in those parts, their deaths are very less likely to be registered or put into a system. They're being issued a death certificate. So those deaths are just not in the system. So that's the one systemic issue about death or any health reporting in general. And secondly, not all deaths which happen during heat wave event are heat wave deaths. So the cause of death on the death certificate, which should be a heat stroke or a sunstroke, it would be cardiorespiratory arrest, renal failure, something. But, I mean, the renal failure is because of dehydration, or cardiorespiratory arrest in the elderly is because they just can't live through that blistering, you know, 140 to 30 degree Fahrenheit summer afternoon.
18: If you don't have good numbers, can you have accountability? Like, is that step one?
7: Yes, having good numbers, of course, is essential and critical. At the same time, we try to make do with what we have. So, for example, it could be ambulance calls, it could be certain conditions which are more likely to show up in summers in heat and account for that. So, yeah, there are ways around that. We could use novel methods, like phone apps, that kind of stuff.
18: It's not impossible.
7: It's not possible.
18: It just hasn't been done.
7: Humans are innovative and humans are resilient. That's one thing I've learned. This is a really sad topic to do research on, but you can never underestimate human ingenuity or human resilience, both.
18: I want to hear about that in a little bit. But first, I want to talk about your work in Ahmedabad, the city in Western India. Tell me about some of your research there.
7: In a study we published, we had research on construction sites, looking at how workers are exposed. And so we noticed that in construction sites, 10% of our construction, the worker population being hospitalized from dehydration and heat exposure.
18: 10%.
7: 10%, yep. So again, so that also gave us a sense of exposure and also a sense of what we could do about it. So we conducted these training sessions with the Municipal Corporation, working in partnership with them based on that. Whatever they suggested, they mentioned, oh, we could keep the parks open in the day. We could make sure that unscheduled power cuts don't happen or repairs don't happen in the afternoon when it's really hot. We supply water by tankers once every week. We could probably do it once, twice a week to the slum communities. Then gradually, the health department said they could prepare their their own people to be to train them on how to treat heat stroke, heat illnesses, make sure water supplies in place. Ambulance service would train like health technicians, availability, ice packs available, cold water, all of that.
18: Is there a myth or a misunderstanding about extreme heat that you want to myth bust?
7: I mean, there is this assumption that in those parts of the world, it's the men who go out and work and the women stay indoors. And so therefore, it's the men who are affected by heat and the women kind of somehow sort of are not, which is absolutely not true. So what happens is a quarter of households in the city, Ahmedabad, a quarter of it is a slum community, which means that by definition, it doesn't have, those households don't have an indoor toilet. They wouldn't have an indoor water supply. They wouldn't have an indoor kitchen. The source of cooking food is cow dung cakes and wood shavings. So wood shavings makes it smoky inside. It's a slum house. It doesn't have multiple, you know, windows, fresh air circulation. The

0: you know, windows, fresh air circulation. The roof is corrugated tin sheet, which heats up like an oven. So it's smoky hot inside. And that's why when we counted deaths, we had more women deaths than men in Ahmedabad. So it's a combination of all of these things which layer on top of each other, which just makes it incredibly, incredibly something which has to be felt. It's really hard to explain to someone, oh, it's hot. As someone who grew up, I studied in an English medium school. We would talk about these poetry and warm summer day, English poetry, I think Shelley or Keats. And I always wondered, what is so good about a hot, warm summer day? To me, it is not something to be happy of, something to be really terrified of. So, yeah.
1: You know, you mentioned earlier that working in this area has taught you that people are ingenious and resilient. Will you speak a little bit more about that?
0: Absolutely. So from historically till present, for example, yes, it's hot and it's going to get hot. It's getting hot every year. People tell me, oh, my God, this is the hottest year of my life. And I'm not that person, but I think in my heart that this is the coldest summer of the rest of your life. Next year is going to be hotter than that. I mean,
1: is that glass half full or glass half empty? I'm exactly, not sure.
0: Exactly. Every year it's going to be hotter than that. That being said, my dad was the first person in our historical family who used air conditioning. My grandfather was the first person who actually ever saw a fan or a power connection. But in those parts of the world, still were hot in the past. They had been densely populated and they've been doing economically all right. So that was the part that gives me hope. All solutions don't have to be really glamorous or expensive. Many of those solutions are really simple common sense. Like the thing I talked about, people just being aware of heat. Similarly, historically, just changing your work timings, working at home, trying to take a nap in the afternoon somehow, drinking plenty of water, the kind of clothes you wear, the kind of food you eat, the kind of homes you build, designs, all of them would add up, you know, would add certain degrees of protection from heat. Some positive findings in those studies were that people who were aware that heat could be a threat, if you just directly ask them, do you think heat is something you should be concerned about? And they would say yes. If those people who recognize heat could be some kind of a threat are 4 times less likely to actually suffer from any heat-related illness versus those who don't see heat as a threat, to see heat as something just a part of being existing in those parts of the world.
1: You know, there's been so much coverage of heat waves this year. Right now, we're hearing a lot about Europe. How are you thinking about this moment?
0: I mean, this is hard. Often it scares me that think of not so much in Europe and North America, but think of countries which are pretty hot, Gulf countries, Arab countries, densely populated parts of the world, especially urban areas where the maximum temperature routinely crosses 45, 50 degrees centigrade. So looking at the urban heat island effect, looking at other factors in humidity and heat indices, those temperatures do exceed human survival thresholds. So what scares me is I keep thinking, are these societies and cities literally just a few hours of power failure away from a mass casualty event? And that scares me. So power cut, no air conditioning, people not adapted to those temperatures, don't know that behavioral old lifestyle things which societies were doing in the past. It's just scary. And the worst part is we still, at this day and age, have people who actually say none of this is... How?
1: Dr. Gulrez Azhar is a physician and researcher who studied the health impacts of heat waves in India. Gulrez, thank you for joining me today.
0: Thank you.
1: After the break, we'll talk with a pioneer in the field of cancer neuroscience. This is Science Friday from WNYC Studios.
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1: This is Science Friday. I'm Flora Lichtman. Brain cancers are rare but devastating. Patients face short life expectancies after diagnosis. Brain tumors are often impossible to remove completely, and the typical course of therapy, radiation and chemotherapy, doesn't always stop them from spreading. It's a daunting class of disease to study, but that didn't dissuade Dr. Michelle Manje from trying. She's spent two decades working on understanding how brain tumors form and interact with healthy brain cells and pioneered the field of cancer neuroscience. Dr. Michelle Manje is a professor of pediatric neuro-oncology at Stanford Medicine. Michelle, welcome to Science Friday.
2: Thank you so much for having me.
1: Thanks for being here. Let's go back in time when you started 20 years ago. How much was understood about brain cancers?
2: 20 years ago, there was really very little understood about the fundamental biology of brain cancers. And this wasn't for lack of effort in the field, but the approach to brain cancers was, I think, missing some really important components and also limited by just technological abilities to study this really difficult disease and difficult to access disease. This was especially true about childhood brain cancers. When I was a medical student, I remember seeing the very first patient that I ever saw with diffuse intrinsic pontine glioma, which we now call diffuse midline glioma of the pons. This is one of the most common aggressive cancers in pediatric neuro-oncology. It is the leading cause of cancer-related death in children. And there was just nothing known about it. And really, at the time, no way to study it. And seeing this disease unfold in the first patient that I cared for, watching this beautiful young girl who was, bright light coming into the clinic with just minimal symptoms of crossed eyes and a little bit of weakness on one side, watching her lose all ability to move, to speak, to communicate, and ultimately pass within 6 months, felt like something I just couldn't turn away from. And so I decided at the time to really focus on these diseases and to approach them from the perspective of neurobiology. They really seem to be cancers that happened in the childhood nervous system at particular points of development, at particular ages, in specific locations for those ages. And so that really spoke to the idea that somehow these childhood brain cancers were diseases of brain development and childhood gone wrong. And I thought that perhaps I could approach it from that perspective.
1: I mean, it's interesting that it was such a black box and so devastating, and that you thought, you know, I have to take this on. Why did you think you might be able to make some progress?
2: Optimism, maybe a little bit of hubris. At the time, I was a MD PhD student at Stanford, and I was studying neural stem and precursor cell biology. And one of the things that we had to do to study neural stem and precursor cells was to culture them from the brains, either of experimental animals or in the early postmortem hours after passing from humans. So I thought that we could apply that same technique to brain cancers. You know, one of the real problems with these diffusely infiltrative kind of intrinsic diseases like diffuse intrinsic pontine glioma is that there isn't resection tissue to study in the laboratory. You can't surgically remove these cancers. And at the time, they weren't even biopsied. That has changed. You know, pediatric neurosurgeons have been trained to do very expertly skilled neurosurgeons have been trained to do biopsies. But at the time, there was not even biopsy tissue of diffuse midline gliomas. And so I thought maybe we could apply those techniques from neurobiology to culture, perhaps in the early postmortem period, these tumor cells.
1: So you'd have a model to work off of.
2: Exactly, because we had no way to study this in the laboratory. There was no model. This was just at the time, this is in the early 2000s to 2010s, and next generation sequencing had just come to be. And then very early in my clinical fellowship as a pediatric neuro-oncology fellow, one of my young patients with DIPG, his family asked if they could donate his organs after death. There's limited organ donation that can happen in children with cancer. We did donate what we could, but I told them that they could donate his tumor if they were interested, and they were very interested in that. And so when he passed, they donated his brain in the early hours after his passing, and I was able to culture his tumor. And that became the first cell culture and xenograft mouse model of DIPG. And that was really a breakthrough, that child's donation allowed us for the very first time to look at how these cells behave, try to understand what normal cell types they resemble, try to understand what potential therapies they might respond to, and collaboratively with many others engaged in broad, you know, drug screening efforts using these patient-derived pediatric brain cancer models, trying to identify therapies that might target the cancer.
1: Why is brain cancer so hard to treat?
2: Part of the challenge is the blood-brain barrier and getting sufficient quantities of the drug to the tumor. Part of the problem is treating enough of the brain. When you can't get through the blood-brain barrier, you can deliver the drug right to the tumor. But these are not localized diseases. These are cancers that really spread very far and wide throughout the nervous system very early in the disease course. And so you have to treat a large volume of brain. You have to get enough of the drug to the cancer cell. And much of cancer biology has thought about cancer in isolation. A lot of drug development is focused on screening cancer cells alone in a petri dish. What kills them? What do they need to grow that we can take away? What are the mutations that cause them to occur in the first place that we can disrupt pharmacologically and then disrupt their sort of growth driving engine? That's what most of oncology does. But things are very different when you take a cancer cell and don't study it in a petri dish, when you put it into the brain itself. Suddenly, those medicines that work very well when the cancers are alone in a petri dish don't work very well in the context of either the mouse brain or the patient's brain. But there's much more going on than just, you know, the difficulty of getting the cancer cells exposed to helpful medicines when we think about brain cancer. And what has become clear over the last decade or so is that the cancer cells' interactions with the nervous system protect it from these therapies. They protect it from the therapies and really are the fundamental driver of both growth and invasion.
1: Wow. Is the nervous system like a shield? How is it protecting these cancer cells?
2: So maybe I can take a step back and say that, you know, we talked earlier about how these cancers emerge from brain development gone wrong in children and brain plasticity gone wrong in adults. There are ongoing processes by which your brain changes and adapts in response to experience and activity in adulthood. And so when I started my laboratory as an independent investigator in 2011, essentially the first set of experiments that I did was to test how neuronal activity, the activity of the neural circuits that the cancer is invading, might influence their pathology, might influence their growth, their invasion, and ultimately their resistance to therapy. And what we found was very striking, and we're still studying it today, the activity of neurons, of the patient's brain, very powerfully promotes the growth of a wide range of brain cancers.
1: How? How do they do it?
2: So the activity of the nervous system very, very strongly promotes the growth of a wide range of these glial cancers, of gliomas, of diffuse intrinsic pontine glioma, of glioblastoma, various forms of these glial malignancies. And in both kids and in adults. And so digging a little deeper and through more research, we ultimately realized that the cancer cells were forming real electrophysiologically functional synapses with the neurons, and that synaptic communication, the electrochemical communication, the electrical currents in the cancer cells was the fundamental driver of the cancer cell growth and invasion.
1: So the electrical signaling was actually driving the growth?
2: Yeah, that's right.
1: Can you interrupt those electrical signals?
2: Yeah. What's really exciting about this is that it's a whole new avenue of therapeutic opportunities. So the electrical signaling between the normal brain and the cancer cells is really driving growth and progression. And we actually know that this is important even in patients, because the degree to which the cancer is functionally connected to the rest of the brain robustly predicts survival, both in glioblastoma and in diffuse midline gliomas. So we know that this is important. And what's exciting is we can disrupt it. The way that the cancer cells are taking advantage of these signals, the way that the cancer cells are connecting to the neural circuits that they are invading, is through mechanisms that we've already developed medicines to target. Certain anti-seizure medicines, medicines of psychiatry, medicines of cardiology even, are designed to target the exact neurotransmitter receptors and ion channels that the cancer is subverting for its own nefarious purposes. And so when we test some of those medicines that target a particular mechanism we've uncovered that the cancer is using to grow, it does slow things down in mice, at least. And it's something that we can test in prospective trials in patients.
1: Have you started trials on this?
2: We're gearing up to begin trials. One of the medicines that we identified that disrupts one particularly important interaction in diffuse midline gliomas, we were able to look back at patient databases and ask if a patient was on this particular anti-seizure medicine, did they do better? Did they live longer? And this retrospective data analysis did support the idea that this was a useful therapy, that kids who were on this particular anti-seizure medicine, in fact, had better outcomes. And so we have, you know, both laboratory data, we have retrospective clinical data, and we're gearing up right now to begin prospective clinical trials.
1: I'm guessing this will be one piece of a treatment puzzle. Are there other promising approaches that you would pair with this?
2: Absolutely. And I think it's really important to think about targeting the way that the cancer takes advantage of the nervous system as one crucially important pillar of a multi-pronged approach. Disrupting these interactions is going to slow down the cancer growth. It's going to potentially make it more vulnerable to other therapies. But for these very difficult and very aggressive cancers, we need multimodal approaches. We have the opportunity to leverage the immune system that has been very effective in some cancer types for treatment, and that we can hopefully effectively leverage in both pediatric and adult brain cancers to help clear the tumor from the nervous system.
1: How far are we along with that, with the immunotherapy
2: approach?
1: Yeah,
2: so there's been a great deal of research. There are a number of what appear to be really promising approaches. One that I began working on about a decade ago, you know, we wondered if we could leverage CAR T-cell therapy to treat these diffusely infiltrative gliomas, like to sort of send in, engineered immune cells that are designed to specifically target and remove cancer cells. And the first step in immunotherapy is to identify a good target for that immune cell, that engineered immune cell, to go after. And so screening those patient-derived cell cultures that we had from my patients, we identified one particular target that was very, very highly expressed in diffuse midline gliomas. It's called GD2. And then after identifying that, I reached out to a colleague of mine at Stanford. And together, we started testing her CAR T cells targeting GD2 in our models of diffuse midline glioma, and found now nearly 10 years ago that in the mouse models, the CAR T cells cured the mice, cleared all the tumors. It was really remarkably effective. We brought that to clinical trial 6 years ago, beginning in the spring of 2020, and we've been treating children with GD2 targeting CAR T cell therapies over the last 6 years, and we've seen really promising signs of efficacy. We've seen kids who've gotten better, at least for a while. We've seen tumors shrink. We really are heartened that this is an approach that is going to be part of a solution. It's always harder to treat people than laboratory models, and you know, we're not seeing the rate of cures that I wish we were seeing. But I believe that as we learn more and combine this approach with the neuroscience approaches, you know, with other medications, we'll start to really make transformative progress. So as a field, you know, everyone is working on different aspects, and the challenge now is to bring all of those different potential and promising therapeutic approaches together in the right combination.
1: What keeps you going?
2: My patients. We have to find a solution to these terrible cancers. They deserve better. They deserve effective therapy. And I do believe that the answer is now within reach. It felt very far from reach when I started this 20 years ago. But now I really believe that each of these different lines of inquiry are going to lead us to truly effective therapy. And, you know, one thing that is incredibly heartening and that also helps keep me going is that when we discover something in diffuse intrinsic pontine glioma and other diffuse midline gliomas or in glioblastoma, we find that what we've discovered is applicable to other cancers in ways that we couldn't have predicted. And so the work feels very meaningful from that perspective, because some common principles are really emerging. It makes some sense that cancers of the nervous system would take advantage of nervous system activity, but we've also found that brain metastases, for example, from lung cancer, do the same thing when they go to the brain. It's also now clear that peripheral nerves throughout the body are interacting with peripheral cancers in ways that are growth promoting, metastasis promoting, and similarly targetable when you disrupt these connections. So this whole field of cancer neuroscience has emerged largely, you know, from this initial work in childhood brain cancers. And that's very satisfying, seeing these common principles that have the potential to really help millions of people facing cancer. Is very promising and very encouraging to keep going down these paths.
1: Thank you, Michelle, and good luck with this research.
2: Thank you.
1: Dr. Michelle Monge is a professor of pediatric neuro-oncology at Stanford Medicine. After the break, a deep dive into sharks.
3: Sharks are an extremely ancient lineage of fish, and they've survived many mass extinctions. Sharks have been on this planet for longer than trees. They're older than the rings of Saturn.
1: Keeping an eye on shark populations, one shark at a time. Don't go away.

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0: This is Science Friday. I'm Flora Lichtman.
5: I'm just your backup in case you need.
0: Ready? You're listening to a group of shark researchers on a boat off the coast of Miami. They're trying to get a handle on how shark populations are doing by going out and meeting sharks in person. They just caught an 8-foot-long male bull shark using a baited buoy called a drumline. And now three adults are gently lying on top of it to hold it down on a semi-submerged fiberglass platform.
5: Pump on!
0: A pump keeps seawater flowing past the shark's gills so it can breathe. And over the next 15 minutes or so, they measure the shark, take blood and tissue samples, count parasites, do a microbiome swab, and implant a tag, all before sliding it back in the water. The team will do it again and again, all in a field day's work for shark scientists trying to answer how shark populations are doing. Catherine McDonald was the lead scientist on that boat. She's a marine conservation biologist and director of the Shark Research and Conservation Program at the University of Miami. She is here to talk shark conservation and shark joy. Catherine, welcome.
6: Thank you so much for having me.
0: Thanks for being here. Catherine, that scene we described sounds kind of dramatic. Is that routine for you?
6: That's about 130 days a year of life for my team. And if we're doing it right, it's not terribly dramatic. We sample about 600 animals a year.
0: Wow, 600. And what kinds of information come from the blood and tissue samples, for example?
6: We can use those samples to answer a really wide range of questions, from questions about population genetics in species that are threatened with extinction to questions about what that tiger shark might have eaten in the last couple of days.
0: Yeah. Okay. So what kinds of species are you working with?
6: We catch 12 species really regularly here in South Florida, and those are mostly going to be species that are coastal and subtropical. We see a lot of black noses, black tips, bonnet head sharks, which are a small member of the hammerhead family. We catch quite a few nurse sharks every year. We do see some of the species that you might catch on TV, the hammerheads, the bull sharks, the tiger sharks, but our more cold water friends like the white sharks are only passing through our area.
0: You said that you're looking at what they're eating. Have you found any surprises in their diet?
6: I'm having a good day when something doesn't surprise me on that particular day. but we did have a tiger shark vomit up a complete pig's foot on us a couple of years ago. And that one, I still remember.
0: Where did it come from?
6: My best guess is that some of our lobster and crab fisheries here in South Florida use pig's feet as bait. And so somebody dumping out their traps after finishing fishing probably left a treat that a tiger shark found.
0: What are some of the big questions that you're trying to answer? So what organizes your research?
6: At the largest scale, shark scientists broadly are trying to answer questions about what's happening to shark populations over time. And that requires something called fisheries independent monitoring, which is what we're doing. One of the difficult things about studying fish populations, if you're relying on data from fisheries, is that the regulations for those fisheries can change, or the amount of effort can change really substantially depending on the value of the fishery at a particular time.
0: So fisheries, you mean, so like the data is skewed. If you're trying to catch something, you might see more of something.
6: So if you've been fishing within that fishery for decades with a net that has a particular size mesh, and then NOAA decides that to avoid bycatch or because it's going to be more effective, they want to change the mesh size, all of a sudden your past data and your future data can't accurately be compared anymore because your method has changed.
0: Are there other ways to get at this besides catching them? Like, do people use camera traps like they do on land?
6: Yes, there have been amazing projects, including one called Global Finprint that used baited underwater cameras to study shark populations around the world. Increasingly, shark scientists are using drones to answer questions about sharks in their habitat use. But there are always going to be questions that you really need to get hands-on to try to answer.
0: You know, I keep seeing in the news and in drone videos on social media, sharks in waters, you know, across the country from California to the Gulf of Maine to Florida, in these places that they haven't been for a long time. Is that the right headline, do you think?
6: Well, one of the things that's tricky about that is it's really hard for us to answer the question of whether they weren't there or whether we weren't seeing them, because 20 years ago, even if you went to the beach and you saw a shark, you'd get out of the water and you'd tell someone you saw a shark and they'd be like, yeah, okay, maybe. And these days there's people flying pretty high resolution drones at thousands of beaches around the country. And so there are questions about whether there are more of them or we're just seeing them and detecting them more often and in ways that are more definitive. But certainly in some parts of the country, we are seeing population recoveries and animals moving into habitats where they haven't previously been seen, at least not in recent memory.
0: Like where?
6: Massachusetts has certainly seen an uptick in its white shark population alongside an uptick in its seal population. If you recover sharks' prey species, the sharks themselves are very likely both to benefit from that and to turn up where there's an easy meal.
0: What about in Florida? What trends are you seeing?
6: I would say that it's very species specific here in Florida. So we have some species where we are seeing population recovery, and this is a response to really good efforts at shark management by both federal and state authorities. And others that we're not necessarily seeing the population trajectory we would hope to. So for some really depleted shark populations, the rebuilding plans are really very long term. It's after 2100 that we're hoping to see dusky sharks recover.
0: Wow, 2100. I need some shark wonder. Give me your favorite shark fact.
6: This is so difficult. This is so difficult. That's like asking an impossible question. But I usually like to tell people about how incredibly ancient sharks are. Sharks have been on this planet for longer than trees. But the one that really gets me is that they're older than the rings of Saturn. So sharks are an extremely ancient lineage of fish, and they've survived many mass extinctions. They're still here. They're still amazing. People often think that means that they're primitive, as kind of an insult, But in fact, the way that evolution works is if something works really well, it doesn't change. And so rather than thinking about sharks as a group of animals that haven't evolved, I think it's more helpful to think about them as a group of animals that made good design choices very early.
0: I mean, are they special? Are sharks special? Or are they just like another cool fish?
6: You're asking the wrong person, because every cool fish is special.
0: Okay, well, what makes them special?
6: So there are a bunch of things that make them distinct, but normally the reasons that the public thinks about them as special is because of their predatory role in ecosystems, and for some species, their very large size. So if you ask someone to name shark species, I have a lot of experience with this, you're going to get answers that sound like white shark, tiger shark, hammerhead, bull shark, sometimes mako. And those are all extremely cool shark species, but they're actually also very extreme outliers in terms of what a shark is. So for all of our listeners out there, the average shark is 3 to 4 feet long, kind of brown, gray, a little bit dumpy, and lives in the medium deep sea. So most sharks don't really look anything like those sleek, predatory animals that we tend to come across in documentaries or on TV.
0: And you love them for it.
6: I definitely do.
0: There was a paper that came out of your lab earlier this year that got a lot of press. We gave it a little mention on the show, too. The Tale of the Remora and the Manta Ray. Remind us.
6: So working with our amazing collaborators around the world, my PhD student, Emily Yeager, wrote a paper reporting that remoras, which are a symbiotic fish that often travels with sharks or mantas, are sort of popping up the cloaca, which is the all-purpose waste elimination and reproductive opening at the rear end of a manta ray.
0: Popping up, is that the technical term?
6: Well, we've called it cloacal diving, and I will say that that is the most diplomatic of the terms that we considered. But they're entering that cloacal opening and possibly feeding, possibly reducing their transportation costs, right? Because you're obviously avoiding water pressure pushing against you while you're in the cloacal opening. And possibly it's an anti-predatory behavior where you might be avoiding something scary that's happening on the outside.
0: Like it could be a subway car for that?
6: Yes, more or less, a transit opportunity with enhanced comfort.
0: I mean, does this tell you something bigger about the world? Or, I mean, it's delightful as it is. I don't think it needs to do any more work than it's doing. But is there any larger lesson from this?
6: I think that there may very well be. We know that remoras in general are open to eating poop. And so it's not just a transit opportunity, but with a snack car. But more than that, almost all of the literature around these relationships between remoras and their hosts assume that their hosts are unbothered by that relationship, that it maybe even benefits the host, because some remoras eat parasites that might otherwise be kind of a nuisance. And this, in my lab, we talk about science as being forming and adding small bricks to a wall of knowledge. And this little brick contributes to a section of the wall that is asking questions about whether remora host relationships are really as problem-free for the host as has been previously assumed. If you see the video, it doesn't look like the manta ray is enjoying itself. And I can hardly blame it. So I think that this is a part of larger questions about if those remoras are entering the gill slits of a manta ray, the cloaca of a manta ray, if they're using their attachment disc in those spaces of more sensitive tissues, how much of a problem might that create for hosts? And, you know, how should it affect the ways that we think about how those animals relate to each other?
0: I heard that you just got back from a shark and ray conference. What do shark and ray biologists talk about when they get together?
6: If you imagine just a room full of people who share your very niche, sort of strange set of interests, and how far down that rabbit hole you could go with 200 of those people. It's pretty much exactly what you'd expect. There's a lot of fish themed clothing, although that's not 100% my jam, and a lot of fish related conversations that, at least for me, are really energizing and inspiring.
0: Are you living your childhood dream?
6: Yes and no. I think child Catherine expected a lot less paperwork.
0: But you were the kind of kid who was like, I'm going to be a marine biologist, and then actually did it.
6: Yes. And I think more than that, I was the kind of kid who was dirty and outdoors and wanted to know why the crab was doing that. And the idea that you can spend your whole life answering questions like, why is the crab doing that, is to me one of the things that's really magical about science.
0: Okay, here's one of our burning why questions from the staff. Why are people always finding shark teeth? Like, are sharks constantly losing their teeth?
6: Yes, absolutely. This is such a great question. So sharks continuously replace their teeth throughout their lives, for some species as often as every 10 days. Every individual shark is producing thousands of teeth in its lifetime. And as one is dulled down and no longer as functional, it falls out the front and the next comes forward to take its place. That's going to keep everything nice and sharp and in working order. And so they're constantly developing replacement teeth in a little conveyor belt process. And its teeth are also the thing that fossilizes the best because it's cartilaginous. And so a lot of the fossil record on sharks is composed primarily of their teeth.
0: Oh, that's such a satisfying answer. Are there things that people can do to help sharks that we're not aware of?
6: When people ask how they can help sharks, there's a lot of answers that feel really obvious and not very useful, like don't eat shark, but most people don't. So the number one thing that you can do is help contribute to conservation of marine habitats more broadly. And so everything you do all the way upstream to clean up trash, to maintain water quality, to keep pesticides or fertilizers out of those streams and rivers ultimately benefits all of the marine animals that we care about. If you care about sharks, if you care about seahorses or manatees, because there's no shortage of amazing marine animals, think about the things that you can do to help with water quality wherever you do live.
0: I like the idea that we're all connected to sharks somehow, you know, even if it's a few steps away. Okay, I have to know, Shark Week, guilty pleasure, rage watch, neither?
6: For me personally, it's tricky because it is pretty much the one time of year that everyone is sharing my special interest, which brings me a lot of joy. But I would say I prefer the more science-oriented shark content, and that every now and then we end up down a road that I really wish we wouldn't go down. For most of a decade, I couldn't give a public talk without having someone ask me whether Megalodon is real. And the answer is, one, yes, it's a real shark, and two, no, it's definitely not alive. We are 100% sure. For anyone who thinks that there's some scientific conspiracy to keep Megalodon from you, I would say a gigantic predatory shallow water shark would be on someone's cell phone video somewhere, and B, that scientists really are, we can't agree with each other about like basic facts about sharks. The idea that we could engage in a massive conspiracy to keep a shark from you gives us much more credit than I think we deserve.
0: Catherine McDonald is a marine conservation biologist and director of the Shark Research and Conservation Program, part of the Rosenstiel School of Marine, Atmospheric, and Earth Science at the University of Miami. Thanks for coming on the show today.
6: It's been so much fun. Thank you.
0: That's about all the time we have for this hour. BJ Lederman composed our theme music. 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I'm Flora Lichtman.
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12: Not a complete washout across the state of Mississippi straight through the weekend, but at least some chances for wet weather around. And we have an overall cooling trend, especially the further north that should go. Chance for showers and a few thunderstorms this evening in the Horn Lake area, our low upper 70s. Bit of wet weather early Saturday, then some sunshine coming in, the high upper 80s. We're in the low 80s Sunday. For Meridian, we have a chance for showers and thunderstorms this evening, overcast, a low 70s. Becoming mostly sunny Saturday, the high 90, upper 80s coming in Sunday. And for Biloxi, we do have a chance for wet weather this evening, a low upper 70s. More chances for wet weather late Saturday into Saturday night. I'm meteorologist Jennifer Naramore. 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
13: We canceled investments that we had planned for Europe and, in fact, we're suing because we don't think that's a legal taking for the industry.
14: Big oil firms expect to make high profits, but they're resisting calls to make them pay higher taxes.
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14: I'm Sasha Pfeiffer.
15: And I'm Juana Summers. After Dr. Anthony Fauci's contentious Senate hearing, experts worry trust in public health in the U.S. may erode further.
16: You see someone like this be just completely vilified. 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Like, do I want to raise my hand?
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17: You cannot separate anymore the social conflicts and displacements and people suffering from these environmental changes.
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18: Live from NPR News in Washington, I'm Ryland Barton. President Trump says a deal has been reached for Hamas to disarm and Israel to withdraw its forces from Gaza. But as NPR's Frank Langfitt explains, many hurdles, conditions, and long timelines remain to wind down the war in the Palestinian territory.
19: The president said Hamas would totally disarm. They give up their weapons, and as that was concluding, then Israeli forces would begin to pull back from parts of Gaza, now within hours. Hamas officials told NPR Israel would have to withdraw first before it gave up any weapons. Now, this evening, Israeli Minister of National Security Itamar Ben-Gvir, he called the agreement unacceptable. He said Israel must be allowed to continue to target Hamas fighters. Otherwise, Hamas could regroup, prepare to attack Israel again, as it did back in October 7th of 2023.
18: NPR's Frank Langfitt reporting. California, Nevada, and Arizona will soon be facing steep water cuts from the drought-stricken Colorado River. NPR's Kirk Sigler reports a new federal plan released by the Trump administration mostly targets three of the seven states in the river basin.
20: The Colorado River is facing its most severe drought conditions on record due to climate change. Under this new plan, as expected, major cities like Phoenix, Las Vegas, and countless Southern California communities could be forced to cut their river water use by close to 100 billion gallons every 2 years. The Trump administration for now is only targeting those three states for mandatory cuts. States in the upper Colorado River Basin, Wyoming, New Mexico, Utah, and Colorado are being asked to make voluntary cuts. This plan is likely to end up in court, with lower basin farmers and cities likely targeting the upper basin, where cities like Denver depend on the river water but also aren't located anywhere near it and pipe its water in. Kirk Ziegler, NPR News.
18: The long legal battle to erase the debts of nearly half a million federal student loan borrowers is coming to an end. NPR's Corey Turner reports.
10: The class action suit centered on a federal rule known as borrower defense. The rule allows borrowers to ask the U.S. Education Department to erase their debts if a school ripped them off by lying about things like job prospects or salary after graduation. Advocates filed the suit in 2019 when the first Trump administration delayed discharging loans for defrauded borrowers. In 2022, the Biden administration settled, but the current Trump administration asked the courts for a delay making good on that settlement. A July ruling from the U.S. Court of Appeals for the Ninth Circuit told the department no more delays. When finished, the settlement will have discharged the debts of some 450,000 borrowers. Corey Turner, NPR News.
18: The Trump administration is dropping its case against a former U.S. Olympian who was accused of vandalizing the reflecting pool in Washington, D.C. In a court filing, the Justice Department says that damage was caused by flawed work performed by a contractor. Trump hired the company to coat the pool with what he called American flag blue liner. This is NPR News.
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22: It's 6:04. I'm Kobe Vance. This is MPB News. A new independent report finds Mississippi's child welfare system is still failing to meet many court-ordered reforms, even as the state asked a federal judge to end oversight. The report says children continue to face safety concerns, including abuse in state custody and extended stays in hotels instead of foster homes. Marcia Lowry is executive director of the legal nonprofit A Better Childhood. She says if federal oversight ends, children will be left without protection.
23: It is an alarming situation, and I think the fact that the state is now trying to escape from the commitments it's made without showing that it's complied with the commitments it made is a very, very bad situation.
22: A hearing on federal oversight has not yet been scheduled. The Mississippi Supreme Court is fast-tracking an elections dispute in Hinds County. This case involves Supervisor Tony Smith and challenger David Archie. The judge threw out the 2023 primary because of election mistakes. Smith appealed and remains in office. Archie wants a new election as soon as possible. Governor Tate Reeves says he'll wait for the courts to decide before calling another vote. XAI is planning a major power upgrade at its South Haven facility. WMC reports the company will replace dozens of temporary turbines with a permanent power plant. Crews are expected to start work next month. The company also plans to add sound barriers and pollution controls. More Mississippi students may soon get extra help paying for trade schools. Senator Roger Wicker says new federal grant funding can support career training programs. Community colleges are working with employers to prepare students for jobs in healthcare, technology, manufacturing, and shipbuilding. This is MPB News on Think Radio, Mississippi Public Broadcasting.

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1: For MPB Think Radio, my name is Abram Naney. 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
0: 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I'm Sasha Pfeiffer.
8: And I'm Juana Summers. A decade ago, Rwanda faced a healthcare problem. It

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3: Not a complete washout across the state of Mississippi straight through the weekend, but at least some chances for wet weather around. And we have an overall cooling trend, especially the further north that you go. Chance for showers and a few thunderstorms this evening in the Horn Lake area, our low upper 70s. Bit of wet weather early Saturday, then some sunshine coming in, the high upper 80s. We're in the low 80s Sunday. For Meridian, we have a chance for showers and thunderstorms this evening, overcast, a low 70s. Becoming mostly sunny Saturday, the high 90, upper 80s coming in Sunday. And for Biloxi, we do have a chance for wet weather this evening, a low upper 70s. More chances for wet weather late Saturday into Saturday night. I'm meteorologist Jennifer Naramore. This is Think Radio.